0: start of this is going to be building power. You know, at the end of the day, I firmly believe that we are facing fascism in this country.
1: What about the Electoral College?
2: I think we need to look at that, too.
1: Is that get rid of the Electoral College?
2: I think we should. That should be a discussion that we should have.
3: Leak more. Everything that you know, every stupid thing that he says, every grotesque, horrible, nasty habit he's got, leak it.
4: Freedom is back in style. Welcome to the revolution.
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0: right. That is music that any talk radio lover recognizes instantaneously. That, of course, the intro music to the Rush Limbaugh Show. It's very hard for me personally and for all of us in this business to fully accurately describe the path that this man forged for all of us that give opinions, especially conservative opinions, either on radio or TV, pretty much anywhere. He was the pioneer in every sense of the word. And I remember, I'll never forget the day that Rush announced that he was sick and he had stage 4 advanced lung cancer. I remember tearing up at the time on the phone with Mark Levin. And when you hear that, you kind of know he's in for a really rough ride. And I think one of the greatest moments is seeing him get the Medal of Freedom from President Trump, which was phenomenal and well-deserved. I can't believe it's been 5 years since Rush has not been on the airwaves. And I remember Mary Matlin once said something about Rush. It was during the Clinton years. She said, I don't know how we ever would have survived without listening to Rush every day. And she was right. And when Rush did pass away, you know, I said at the time, nobody can fill this void. It's impossible. There's no, you know, he is the true original. I know what he would want us to do, which is to keep fighting. I know that was his heart and his passion. In the last year of his life, we learned a lot about Rush. We learned what his bucket list was. And his bucket list was to go through chemo hell. They half kill you to save you or extend your life and just get well enough so he can get back behind the golden EIB microphone and be on the air and be with all the people that he enjoyed being with every day, which I think spoke volumes about him. He's missed to this very day. And, you know, we all have to up our game, but we can never fill the void that he left us. It is, there are moments, you know, you just would love to hear Rush's take on what's going on, what he thinks of this crazy radicalized Democratic Party, et cetera. He will forever be missed. And all of us in this industry, and I say this many times, we owe him a debt of gratitude. He forged that path. And I can tell you, watching it up close, it was not always easy for him. It was hard. He had to forge a path with a lot of resistance and a lot of hate and a lot of people that wanted to destroy him every step of the way. The reason I'm talking about Rush, and his name's been coming up on this program for the last month, and I'm so glad that people remember and talk about him and remind us about him. But it is the 250th birthday of our great country. And Catherine Limbaugh, who will join us in a second, Rush's widow, and they have now relaunched the very popular, number one, New York Times best-selling Adventure of Rush Revere series. I mean, this thing, like, blew everything off the charts in terms of the books. But before we get to Catherine, let's play a little of Rush.
1: So I said, really, it's interesting that you say that. I said, you know what happened in Philadelphia in 1776 was a miracle. Divine inspiration had to have been there. Any standard you want to measure, the United States of America has been the greatest collection, population of human beings in the history of the world.
2: The founding of this country from the Declaration all the way through the Constitution and the Convention, it's a miracle of American exceptionalism is that we are the first country to enshrine in law via our founding documents that the individual has rights and liberties that cannot be taken away from them, especially by government. But there is and always has been an American dream, and the dream is possible. The dream can become real. We understand the great opportunity we all have as Americans. We wish for all to achieve the American dream. We wish all who want to apply themselves to whatever pursuit of happiness or excellence they desire.
0: Joining us now, Catherine Limbaugh, Rush's widow. First of all, it's an honor to talk to you and have you on the program again. And I can't, Catherine, even wrap my mind around the fact that it's been 5 years already.
3: I know. Hi, Sean. It's great to talk to you again, too. You know, I just heard that intro music and it brought me right back to hearing him every day. And I know many people feel the same way. It's incredible that it has been 5 years. Sometimes it feels like it's many more, and sometimes it feels like just yesterday. And hearing that intro music, it feels like just yesterday.
0: You know, he really tapped into something that is so deep and so profound and so fundamental that as we now battle, this is a political battle I would love Rush's take on, because we've never had a Democratic Party this radicalized, but it was radical. It was a miracle that this whole notion, this republic is founded on this principle that rights come from God, not from government, not from men, and American exceptionalism, which he always pushed so hard.
3: Absolutely. Absolutely. I know Rush would think what's going on right now is a bit crazy, to say the least.
0: I think so.
3: Work where I am right now. Where I am right now. But, you know, he would also be equally happy to see the revival of the American pride and spirit under Trump. I'm watching some of the World Cup games and just hearing them sing the national anthem proudly and stand up for the anthem and look at the flag with admiration. You know, I think he would be equally happy to see that part coming back under Trump.
0: Well, I look, it's so important. You know, Catherine, one of the things that does concern me is indoctrination of kids in school. You know, the funny thing is, remember when people would call Rush's show and they described themselves as like Rush babies? They'd be driving around with grandma, grandpa, mom, dad, and they listened to Rush, and they then became fans of Rush also. I think this mantle has passed on. And one of the big legacies is the project you both worked on together, which is, you know, the adventures of the Rush Revere series, which went on to be a huge number one New York Times bestseller. And how appropriate to re-release it in this 250th anniversary year.
3: Yes, absolutely. Rush wrote these books because he felt that there was a real void out there. He saw what was happening in schools across the country, and he said, what can I do? What can I do beyond the radio to reach younger people? So he set out on this mission to write one New York Times bestselling book, and ended up writing five. And the reason for it, I believe, is that the books are truly engaging and fun, just like Rush was on the radio. They have humor. They have incredible history. They're accurate. They're patriotic. But also they have that element of fun, which is what Rush brought to the radio as well. He made everyone laugh while explaining the most complex topics going on in the country. But these books were such a passion for him that we thought, what better way to honor Rush, but also honor the country in the 250th celebration of the most miraculous country on earth. So that's what we're doing. And Rush started these books some years ago, but he wrote all five, and he brought them to life in saying, talking a lot about them on the radio. But also he recorded the audio version. So there's audio version as well as the hardcover books.
0: Well, which is, I think, is great. By the way, we're putting a link on Hannity.com. We will, obviously, people can get it at Amazon.com as it's being re-released. Is it going to be in bookstores, Catherine?
3: It should be, yes. It should be in all locations where you normally shop for books. And we'll hopefully be able to give a large donation to the Marine Corps Law Enforcement Foundation, which is an organization we absolutely love. We love our United States military. Rush was a part of the Marine Corps Law Enforcement Foundation. I am now. So he wanted to be sure that we always support our military, and this is one of our ways of doing it. So in honoring Rush and honoring the country, we're also supporting the Marine Corps Law Enforcement Foundation by bringing these books back. But, you know, we heard from so many young people across the country, some of the Rush babies, as well as grandparents and parents, who said for the first time they're hearing their young people love reading and they love American history. And I think it's because Rush, as the substitute American history teacher, the main character of the book, he takes young readers right back to that important time in history. So they get to be on the Mayflower. They get to be at the American Revolution. They get to hear why the Star Spangled Banner means so much to all of us. So that was important to Rush, to not only have young people memorize facts and ultimately be bored for an upcoming test like he was in school, but really for them to understand how miraculous our country is, why our founding was so incredible. And he felt if they were there up close, in person, talking to George Washington, talking to Ben Franklin, they would have a much better understanding as to why we're such an incredible country.
0: Catherine, take us back to the State of the Union and Rush was presented the Medal of Freedom. What that meant to him, what that meant to you.
3: Oh my goodness, I love this story so much because Rush had just come clean to the entire world that he had lung cancer. And he was so worried about doing that, ended up doing it. We went to Boston and he thought that was it. He was now going to concentrate on the surgery that he had upcoming there in Boston. The phone rang that morning as he was sitting there having a cup of coffee in Boston. And of course, it was the President of the United States who said, "Rush, what are you doing?" Rush said, "Well, I'm sitting here getting ready for a surgery." And President Trump said, "Well, can you make it to Washington in a couple of hours?" Rush hadn't brought anything with him besides what he was wearing to the hospital. So he, of course, said he needed to be there. President Trump, being President Trump, is very persuasive. So we pushed back the surgery and so thrilled that we did. It was an absolute moment in Rush's life that he spoke about always that year. He was so incredibly proud. He was honored. It meant everything that President Trump would recognize him there of all places. He absolutely loved that half the crowd wasn't too thrilled with within the Capitol. But
0: that, by the way, that was Rush. you could sum Rush up that way, with talent on loan from God. And by the way, it's such a humble statement. You know, any talent I have comes from God. And you know, yes, liberals would bubble and fizz like Alka-Seltzer and water. I actually have the audio of that moment, Catherine. If it's okay with you, I'd like to play it.
3: Of course. Yes, please.
4: "And Rush, in recognition of all that you have done for our nation, the millions of people a day that you speak to and that you inspire, and all of the incredible work that you have done for charity, I am proud to announce tonight that you will be receiving our country's highest civilian honor, the Presidential Medal of Freedom."
0: How well deserved. Catherine, if people want to get the relaunch now, and I strongly recommend everyone get it if you have young children. It was the number one best-selling Adventures of Rush Revere series. 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Bookstores everywhere, Catherine?
3: Yes, they should be everywhere that normally you shop for books.
0: Normally, unless, of course, they still have antipathy towards Rush after all these years. However, his audience, the people that loved him, including me, will find it. God bless you, Catherine, all that you're doing to keep this great patriot in the forefront of Americans' minds is critical. We really are grateful for you coming on the program, and hopefully we can all catch up soon.
3: Well, thank you so much, Sean. And I know Rush would joke and say you might need to look near the detergent in the book.
0: He did have a wicked sense of humor. There's no doubt about it. All right, Catherine Limbaugh. By the way, it was number one best-selling, now re-released, Adventures of Rush Revere series, Hannity.com, Amazon.com, bookstores everywhere. Quick break, right back. We'll continue.
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3: In 1977, an 8-year-old boy picked up the game of golf from his father. The odds of that same boy winning the U.S. Open twice, 1 in 1.2 billion. The odds of him having a child diagnosed with autism? 1 in 110. Ernie Els encourages you to learn the signs of autism at autismspeaks.org.
4: Fox News, I'm Roxanne Evans. Democrats on the clock in Maine. Graham Plattner submitted his paperwork today, officially withdrawing from the U.S. Senate race. Plattner facing allegations of sexual assault, which he denied. Maine Democrats now scrambling to find a new nominee. Fox's Kristen Goodwin.
5: Because he withdrew before Monday, his name will not appear on the November ballot. Democrats have until July 27th to name a replacement.
4: Several Democratic hopefuls have been jockeying for position. The U.S. is demanding Iran keep the Strait of Hormuz open and end all attacks on commercial shipping or face a harsh outcome. President Trump saying talks will continue, but the ceasefire is over. 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
6: Here's your first alert to showers and storms through the weekend. There will be breaks at times, but a flood watch continues, and a few could be severe with high wind. I'm Chief Meteorologist Spencer Denton from the WVLT First Alert Weather Center.

0: Monday on the Phil Show, Brian Tatum in for Phil Williams. And, well, I'm going to miss you, but I'll be back next Friday. I get to go play golf for the first time in over a year and a half. I'm very thankful. See you next week. 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
3: So the president drawing a very, very straight line in the sand and taking on some Republicans in the U.S. Senate. And what he is saying is crystal clear. He says he will not sign the FISA bill unless the SAVE Act gets done. The SAVE Act, voter integrity, proof of citizenship, voter ID. I mean, basic fundamental integrity measures that everybody should want because it brings integrity to the process so people have confidence in the results. Apparently, there's a new Netflix film out and Hillary Clinton's still whining about losing in 2016 and talking about what an abomination the Electoral College is. Here is the president saying he won't sign FISA unless the SAVE Act gets done. Listen.
4: It's not a lot. The SAVE America Act. And that can be passed any way they want to pass it, but I'm not going to sign FISA unless it's done. And this was like a rush act. And it was a rush act by the Democrats.
5: A leader, that's what being as a leader about. Look, we have to be able to get proof of citizenship when you vote. Otherwise, we don't have elections. We have to be able to get voter ID. So John is a leader, and hopefully he can get the votes.
3: All right, joining us now, Utah Senator Mike Lee, Senator Tommy Tuberville of Alabama. Guys, welcome back, both of you. Senator Lee, let's start with you. I have been frustrated many times throughout this process. Right. To me, it's a no-brainer. I don't know why we can't get that number.
6: Yes, this is frustrating to many, Sean, including me, including many throughout our country who want and expect for us to do something to fix the problem, to make it easy to vote and hard to cheat. Existing law makes it far too easy for people to break the law. That's why we need the Save America Act, which is very simple. It makes it easy to vote and hard to cheat. Specifically, it would require proof of citizenship to register to vote and photo ID to vote in federal elections. Because right now, if you register to vote, as most people do, at a DMV, in a form supplied by the federal motor voter law, all you have to do is check a box and sign your name saying, yeah, I'm a U.S. citizen. I'm otherwise entitled legally to vote. And the states are prohibited from doing any follow-up work, even if they have reasons to suspect you might not be a U.S. citizen. That's a problem. That's why we need this law to pass. The American people overwhelmingly support it. I mean, it's hard to find something that unites this many people. We're talking about roughly 3 out of every 4 Americans, Democrat or Republican, who supports it. It's much higher than that among Republican voters, but it nets out to about 3 out of every 4 voters. In this circumstance, it shouldn't be enough for us to just say, well, we don't currently have 60 votes. Yes, we're 10 votes shy of the 60-vote cloture standard, but there are other ways to work through a filibuster, including by debating a bill and making clear that you're going to continue debating it until it has the votes to pass. That was used in the past to pass laws like the Civil Rights Act, and it could be used again. You can't do this every time because it's very time-consuming. But we could and should, in my view, do it here.
3: What is the leadership in the Senate telling you why they won't do that?
6: Well, their assessment is we just don't have the votes. They're correct in that we don't yet have the votes to achieve cloture, but we do have simple...
3: But wait a minute. You mentioned the Civil Rights Act and the Voting Rights Act. How long were those votes kept open before they finally got the votes?
6: In the case of the Civil Rights Act of 1964, it was about 7 weeks that they kept it on the floor of the Senate. It came over from the House of Representatives in March of 1964. They were 30 votes shy of cloture, 30-0. We are 10 votes shy of cloture. And what they did is they made clear, we're going to debate this week in and week out. They made them work through weekends in most circumstances during that time period. And if you want to filibuster this, you're going to have to hold the floor and speak. And what happened was the bill continued to get more popular. Those who were obstructing it through their filibuster were becoming less popular. So eventually what did they do? They negotiated an exit ramp by negotiating some face-saving amendments and some more substantive amendments that allowed them to vote for it, and the thing passed. But had then Senate Majority Leader Mike

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1: Now we know we don't, in at least a dozen states in the country.
2: How ironic, Senator Lee, that this, I think it's on Netflix, that Hillary is complaining. First of all, she's whining about the Electoral College, but she has bitterly complained about her election loss, never has gotten over that Donald Trump beat her in 2016. So it's ironic that she's out there criticizing our electoral system. Both Republicans and Democrats have questioned integrity in our election system. Both have complained bitterly, Republicans and Democrats. Stacey Abrams comes to mind. We know of many instances. So my question is, if all we're asking for here is proof of citizenship, voter ID, signature verification, chain of custody controls, and limited mail-in voting, which I think we should have. You make exceptions for the infirm, for the elderly, for the military. But the minute that those ballots hit the precinct, I think they should be under camera the whole time. Updated voter rolls, partisan observers from any party that's on the ballot, watching the voting all day and then the vote counting all night. I prefer paper ballots. I think there's a reason a lot of European countries went back to paper ballots. I think we should do the same. Why would anybody be against that? Because at the end of the day, both Republicans and Democrats would then believe in the integrity of the system and then have confidence in the results. And win or lose, it's going to be very straightforward and there's not going to be a lot of conflict after.
3: No, I agree with you completely, Sean. Look, the point is these are common sense measures that most Americans look at and say, yeah, that should already be the law. We should have that. And it's particularly clear with regard to the House passed version of the Save America Act. The actual Save America Act itself is very simple. It covers just two elements, proof of citizenship and voter ID in order to vote. That's the one that has a simple majority support within the Senate. We need to do that. And as far as the reasons why someone could be against that very simple piece of legislation that passed the House of Representatives multiple times and that has simple majority support in the Senate, there is no legitimate reason to oppose it. Having authored this bill and having fielded questions on this for many months intensively this year and for the last 2 years leading up to it, I can tell you I've never encountered a legitimate argument against it. So those arguments against the bill on the merits, really, I think, amount to advocacy for the status quo. And we know that the status quo leaves us untenably vulnerable to manipulation, to voter fraud. Hillary Clinton, of all people, should be clamoring for this if she, in fact, believes that the 2016 election was somehow tampered with, a view that I do not share, but she talked incessantly for years about foreign election interference in connection with that. You know where foreign election interference is at its high point in America right now? With this, with the ability to send swarms of people into this country who have no business voting because they're not U.S. citizens. Some of them are illegal aliens. Some of them are non-citizens. Either way, it's illegal for them to vote in federal elections, but we've made it way too easy. That's foreign interference with U.S. elections, and we should not tolerate it.
2: Tommy Tuberville, Senator, answer this question. How does the state of California justify mailing a ballot to everybody that lives in that state, knowing a pretty significant portion of that population is not in the country legally?
1: John, California, it's in their DNA now to lie, cheat, and steal. There's no doubt about that. And there's, as I said earlier, there's probably 10 to 12 states that have the same mantra. So that's the reason we need this. We need to get into the election process. Now, I will tell you this. I've heard, and Senator Lee will tell you this, we hear this from some of our senator colleagues in the Republican side, that they do not want the federal government to get involved in state elections. The problem is our country is not the same as it was 10, 15 years ago, because the crazies have taken over and they break rules and they know it's against the law, but they know they're not going to go to jail. And so that's the reason that we need to get involved now. Now, I'm totally against federal government in anything. Look, we ruined the healthcare system. We ruined

0: all kinds of things that we get involved in. But this is something, if we don't get involved in it, we're going to lose any kind of control that we have, and the future of this country is at stake.
1: What is the leadership telling you? What is John Thune telling you? I'm sure Senator Lee, you've spoken to him.
2: Of course. On more occasions than I can possibly count over the last many months, I have. Now, I'll tell you what he has said publicly and privately, which is, you know, this is great. I support it. I'm a co-sponsor of it, and all that's true. But then he says, but we don't have the votes. Now, not having the votes is a little bit different than saying we don't have enough votes at the moment for cloture. The fact that we are not yet there with regard to the cloture vote doesn't mean that there aren't other ways we could break through the filibuster. It doesn't mean that there's not a legitimate reason to get on the bill and to try to debate it, subject it to amendments and floor discussion prolonged debate. Like with the bill that I described earlier in this interview, Sean, does have a way of focusing the attention of voters and focusing the attention of individual senators. And sometimes what seems like an easy no vote or an easy signal to send in advance of a cloture vote, I will oppose cloture on that bill. Sometimes that turns out not to be so insurmountable after all, when they realize they're going to have to sustain that debate for many weeks, taking a position that is untenable, taking a position that's increasingly unpopular with the American people, saying, in essence, I don't care if we've made it too easy to cheat in our elections. I'm not allowing this reasonable reform. That's why I think this merits the unusual step. Normally, when we see there are not 60 votes, that is in many instances a deterrent from taking something up, or at least on a prolonged basis. This is an unusual circumstance where we need to have prolonged debate. That's the only way that we'll have a shot here, and that's what we're calling for.
1: Well, the president addressed it today when he was in Pennsylvania, addressing John Thune, saying we don't have the votes for the Save America Act. And the president said, be a leader and get them. That's what being a leader is about. We have to get proof of citizenship. Otherwise, we don't have elections. We have to get voter ID. John is a leader. Hopefully he can get the votes. We have to pass it. Coach, you want to respond to that?
0: Well, I've said this all along that, you know, there should be pressure put on people for certain situations, and this is one of them. And if you want to be a leader, fine. But once you're a leader, you also got to lead. You got to take the bull by the horns, and you got to do what's for the American people. And the thing that I see in most of the states that we represent as Republicans, conservative Republicans, they want the Save America Act passed. Even some of the ones that some of the senators voted against, their state voted for President Trump. And so there needs to be people that pressure needs to be put on. I don't know whether it will help in the long run. You know, we barely passed the big, beautiful bill at 4 a.m, finally getting one more senator to vote on as you get to 51. We had people vote against that. And so this is going to be hard to get done. But again, it all goes back to leadership. You know, don't ask for what you don't want at the end of the day.
1: By the way, Coach, I think there's probably part of the reason, the bureaucracy, that you'd rather be governor. I'm just guessing. but I appreciate both of you. Coach Tommy Tuberville, thank you. Mike Lee, thank you. I wish I had more time, guys. Keep up the good work. Keep us updated on this.
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0: Yeah, so this version of the Democrat Party is the most dangerous yet, every day in so many different ways. To Fox News, this Donald Trump Jr. about the Charlie Kirk case.
1: In court, we saw the facts laid out very eloquently. It took a long period of time to get it out there. But once you see it, you put the picture together. Let's just say this is, to me, again, way beyond a reasonable doubt.
0: Yeah, no question about it. Tyler Robinson is guilty. But then again, the Democrat Party is guilty of being the most dangerous yet. They're guilty of fostering a culture of evil, a culture of hatred, starting with the most innocent life and targeting routinely the president of the United States, his life, and so many in between. It is a remarkable situation we find ourselves in. You know, one of the things that is easy to take for granted in the day-to-day for all of us, how many close calls there have been? Where would we be as a country if the left had been successful in the assassination of Trump? And you think about how many threats he's under. We know about what we know about. How much is going on that we have no clue about? So, other news. Beyond the UFC terror plot, beyond the Tyler Robinson hearings this week, beyond the Mamdani official attempting to meet with an Iranian official as Iran is attempting to assassinate the president of the United States, you have the story about Marco Rubio, Secretary of State, stepping in. You may recall, we talked about it recently, the unbelievable, unconscionable, but I suppose in the context of this version of the Democrat Party, understandable thing, Tim Walz, that close to becoming your vice president, right? Takes a look at this guy, an illegal alien, who had raped a 10-year-old girl and then continued to do so for 2 years. And he took a look at this illegal alien child rapist. And he pardoned him. You know, the illegal alien child rapist did say, after all, hey, it's just a cultural thing. I didn't know it was wrong. That's what we do back home, you know, Laos? Yeah. So he pardoned him so he could be free on the streets of Minnesota again. So what we learned today is that you had Rubio that immediately stepped in, ended up getting the information for this guy, ended up getting ICE in, ended up getting him detained, and he has been deported. So now you have the illegal immigrant child rapist who is back home where apparently it's culturally acceptable to rape 10-year-olds. If you're to take him at face value, as Tim Walz did, thought it was cool. This version of the Democrat Party is the most dangerous yet. What has to be wrong with you? What has to be broken in the brain for you to ever do something like that? Who in their right mind would put an illegal alien child rapist in somebody else's community in proximity to other children? Tim Walz, that close to being the vice president, the governor of Minnesota. This version of the Democrat Party, the most dangerous yet. The establishment is that dangerous. Be right back.
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14: They call him Mr. Right, Mr. Conservative, and Mr. Constitution. But you can call him Mark at 877-381-3811.
0: Yeah, so this version of the Democrat Party is the most dangerous yet. Brian Mudd with you, and it's so much today in the news that hits straight back at what I ended up first bringing to you 15 days ago. When I broke down this version of the Democrat Party being the most dangerous yet. To work through the news, it's talked about the Tim Walz pardon. We talked about Rubio stepping in to deport the illegal alien. You think about where we would be if President Trump weren't in place today. What this country would already look like. The transformation that would have been completed. As we work through the news in the first half hour, we still haven't gotten to the Graham Plattner resignation. That's coming here. You know, one of the things about Mamdani in particular, one of his officials setting to meet with the UN ambassador for Iran, someone who is a member of a terrorist regime that has a new assassination plot for President Trump, independent of the previous ones. This also ties in with this version of the Democrat Party being the most dangerous yet. Fox's Mike Emanuel.
15: New York City Mayor Zohran Mamdani refuses to affirm Israel as a Jewish state, calls AIPAC monsters, and does not condemn intifada rhetoric. But his net favorability rating among Jewish Americans is 32 points higher than Netanyahu's. And now Democrats on November's ballot, like Melat Kiros on MS Now, are bashing U.S. support for the prime minister.
16: The genocide that we are complicit in with our taxpayer dollars that otherwise could be used here at home to build more hospitals, to fund our public education.
0: There are a couple things about that. One is the obvious on the point of this about these self-hating Jews, apparently. And the other is, if you just take at face value, what these socialists, what these Marxists are actually running on. We need the money we're using to make sure that Israel exists, that Iran does not have a nuclear weapon, and we don't have a nuclear World War III. We need to build government hospitals. So now we've moved on from Medicare for all to we need government hospitals too. What? Well, what we have a problem with is we don't have government built and run hospitals. We don't have enough to. Right, because you know, talk to guys at the VA, man. That's a swimmingly great experience consistently over the years, right? It just like what even goes on with these people? They're running on stuff that just doesn't even make sense. And of course, always just more money for the schools. Okay. About the Jews, a couple of things. One, where I am in South Florida, that is certainly not the case. Trump won Boca three times. But for the Jews elsewhere, where you have Mamdani, that is over 30 points more popular than Netanyahu. With Jews, what it brings back is what happens when you embrace a false premise. As I mentioned, if the premise of anything is false, anything built on it will be too. This version of the Democrat Party is the most dangerous yet. You pretty much have to be broken in the brain to sit here and take a look at what goes on with these politicians and think, yeah, I want to be part of this. I want to be part of the party who takes a look at illegal aliens and wants to open the border and let them all in. And along with it, a quarter of all crime committed in this country. As I've shared with you in analysis, by the end of the Biden administration, a quarter of all crime committed in this country, illegal aliens, a quarter. Because this version of the Democrat Party is the most dangerous yet. And you have people go, yeah, let's bring that in. And then people then take a look at somebody like Tim Walz and go, yeah, you know, I mean, okay, so he raped a 10-year-old girl until she was 12. What? What's so bad about that? Second chances, right? We want to put that person back in a neighborhood near you. You have a communist, anti-Semitic person like Mamdani, who's elected the largest city in this country, And then there's Maine. See, one of the things that is, I think, so instructive, as conservatives, we'll take a look at, you know, the left, and we often will segment it out, right? So we look at New York City and San Francisco and Washington, D.C., perhaps Los Angeles, select cities, you know, your Portlands, your Seattles, and those kind of go in a bucket. And then you will take a look at, well, the establishment Democrats or whatever. No, the establishment is that corrupt. Remember how the establishment, right down to Chuck U. Schumer, ended up saying, yeah, that Graham Plattner, he's my guy. And Graham Plattner was their guy all the way through the primary, all the way through the indication that he had been out there womanizing for years, the Nazi tattoo, anti-Semitic rhetoric on the regular, which is also the great thing because, you know, he tried to, well, I didn't even know it was a Nazi tattoo. And then every other thing he says is anti-Semitic. So Graham Plattner officially

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1: Up the hearts. This version of the Democrat Party is the most dangerous yet. These people are evil. Out and out evil. Here's the problem. I mentioned we associate the specific areas we think are most radical. Oh, yeah. You know, we will, and maybe even mentally excuse, oh, it's New York City. What do you expect? Uh-huh. What about Maine? How many people have taken a look at Maine and gone, man, those Maine radicals, you know? Just your average Democrat in Maine said, yeah, give me this Graham Blattner guy. Give me the womanizing, seriously nasty, anti-Semitic socialist. Give me that guy. What does that tell you about the base of the Democrat Party? See, something else I shared with you recently, and this is what is so important to know. Anytime I think about this, it reminds me of Elon Musk going back about 4 years ago when he started to really voice some political thoughts. I remember him on X posting a little stick man graph, and he identified himself once upon a time as a Democrat. And he showed what happened over the course of the time. And it wasn't that he went anywhere politically. He went from being left of center to way right of center because of how far gone the Democrat Party was. And he was statistically right. One of the things that Pew Research has shown, what's actually happened to the Democrat Party, right? Because if you think about just 20 years ago, we're even talking pre-Obama's run in 2008. He was just getting ready to get warmed up. Remember, Obama ran on no gay marriage. Remember that? Among other things, no gay marriage. And then we ended up in a place where you have a homosexual alphabet, and the Democrat Party position is that not only can you be anything that you pretend that you want to be, but we should have child mutilation paid for by taxpayers. How do you go from that in under 20 years? And that's just, you know, one very small example. Well, the answer is, as Pew has shown, You have the three buckets that will be broken out on each side. For Democrats, you have those that consider themselves to be moderate Democrats, those that consider themselves to be somewhat liberal, and then those that consider themselves to be very liberal. We're the full-on socialist, communist, Marxist now. Those people. If you go back 20 years ago, the smallest bucket was the very, very liberal of the three. What's happened is every year over the past 20 years, an average of 1% of people who identify as Democrats in this country have moved further to the left. And so whereas 20 years ago, those that said we're very liberal were the smallest bucket of the three, they're now the biggest barrel, the biggest bucket of those three. The base of the Democrat Party is now the hardest left. Now, if you can get everybody else in the Democrat Party by way of constituency together, you can still get to a higher percentage between those who consider themselves to be moderate, which are not many, and those who consider themselves to be somewhat. But the biggest of three, and the one that is continuing to gain traction, the very liberal. And this is how you end up in this particular place, to where just your average Democrat voter in Maine is down with a womanizing Nazi tattoo, F ICE, free Palestine, which of course means no Israel. That's from the river to the sea. Means you can't have Israel. You eradicate the Jews. That's your base. Just I'm a main Democrat voter now. This version of the Democrat Party is the most dangerous yet. And it takes me back to the clip I played from Mike Emanuel for you about polling that's showing Mamdani being over 30 points more popular with Jews than Netanyahu.

0: How would that be? Well, somewhere along the way, if you associate with this version of the Democrat Party, your brain is going to break, right? Because you're not going to take a look at sense and sensibility. You're not going to take a look at anything from a point of morality. There is no room for the founding morality of this country. There's certainly nothing biblically acceptable about what goes on in the Democrat Party. I mean, absolutely nothing these days. So how is it that you then rationalize it? This is where you get into the, you can't rationalize the inherently irrational. How is it that you could have Jews in this country that would associate with somebody that is anti-Semitic and has been very overt about hating Jews and supports those who are persecuting Jews? You're trying to rationalize the inherently irrational. What's happened is you're a very liberal person now, which is the base of the Democrat Party. These are not rational people. They are dangerous people more often than not. Hence today's news cycle. Brian Mudd in for the great one.
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1: Yeah, so the MOU, it isn't over, and Trump, he knows what to do. He knows what to do. Trust the process. You know, it's so funny. Brian Mudd here for Mark Levin, and I spent the first half of the show talking about this version of the Democrat Party being the most dangerous yet. A lot of nice notes on that, by the way. Appreciate it, and take the information. Share it. That's the one thing that I would like for you to do, but do want to switch gears here, get into some of the Iranian stuff and what came out of NATO, the NATO conference and all that. So you go back a couple of days ago, and of course, all you ended up hearing is, oh, it's over. It was really funny because the when Trump made the comment, this particular comment.
2: To me, I think it's over.
1: I was about 20 minutes away from going on air, and you had the my morning show starts at 5, and so it happened just before that, and immediately Trump says the MOU is over, and it's, you know, basically war is on, and people are freaking out, and the financial markets and everything else. I just remember coming on, and I said, it's not over. It's not over. Yeah, but he said stuff like this.
2: I don't want to deal with them anymore. They're scum. You know what scum is? They're scum. They're sick people. They're led by sick people. And they're vicious, violent people. And if they had a nuclear weapon, they'd use it.
1: By the way, one thing that you can think about, you know, it's just talking about this version of the Democrat Party is the most dangerous yet. Think about these clips from Trump. He could be talking about Iranian officials, or he could be talking about Democrat officials. One more time.
2: I don't want to deal with them anymore. They're scum. You know what scum is? They're scum. They're sick people. They're led by sick people. And they're vicious, violent people. And if they had a nuclear weapon, they'd use it.
1: Yeah, I mean, we certainly know that they're threatening to go nuclear on the filibuster, the Supreme Court, and all that, right? It applies. It applies. He also offered up this. Again, could be about Iranian officials, or it could be about the Democrat Party.
2: These are evil, sick people, and we have to rid their cancer. Their cancer. And you know what you do? You got to cut out cancer early. Man, that's the way I feel.
1: Okay. So again, yeah, could be about the Democrat Party, could be about Iranian officials. I report, you decide. So let me see about it not being over. You know, there's a not so insignificant factoid to consider. Following the news a couple days ago at NATO, when Trump said he didn't want to deal with them anymore, as far as he's concerned, it's over. Now, what are the specifics of that? Well, he was suggesting ceasefire's over and the MOU on a potential Iranian peace deal were over. Now, one of the things that I've consistently told people to do is pay attention to the price of oil, because price is truth. Price is truth. You know, the average price for a barrel of oil during the month of May was, when there was no resolution in sight with Iran, it was $102.40. You know, the average price for a barrel of oil was in early June, when it looked unlikely that some kind of an agreement on a MOU would come together, it was $96 a barrel. You know what the price of barrel was the day before the signing of the MOU, when it looked like maybe you might get it? It was $88 a barrel. You know where oil peaked after Trump said, it's over? 75. Okay, so when things were no end in sight, 102. And right before, when there was some hope, 88. At the absolute peak, after saying it was over, 75. What does that tell you? Where are we today? 71. A well below average price for a barrel of oil. By the way, I'll talk about that here in a moment again. So as I've been saying right along, price is truth. And the truth of the Iranian conflict, as we've also discussed, is that, we know they're well-imamming Islamic terrorists. These are people who believe in the 12th Imam, and they believe that in order for the 12th Imam, you might call him the well Imam, because there actually are some that believe that literally you've got this 12th Imam that's been in the well for about 1,200 years, just waiting for the world to be washed in blood, so this Imam will be happy. And I come out, and it'll be glorious well-imamming kind of stuff at that point. This is the crux of the nuclear ambitions and why they will use a nuclear bomb, because they believe they need to do this in order to wash the world in blood for the well-imam. So, in other words, not exactly the sort of people we can trust. Kind of like Democrats. President Trump is not dumb. This just in, the guy's not dumb. None of this is stuff he hadn't considered. The biggest issue from the perspective of the average American is what? It hasn't been preventing Iran from having a nuclear weapon, right? The average American isn't going about their lives going, man, I'm really worried about Iran having a nuclear weapon. That has been President Trump's objective, right? Make sure they don't have it because they'll use it and they're close. The average American is going about it. And so what's the price of oil? Most importantly, its impact on the price of gas at the pump, which, by the way, this is a whole other thing, and you should know this. We have seen scam artist gas station operators clear across this country again, and the industry as a whole should be ashamed of itself. You know, for much of my career, I defended the industry, super low margins on gas. Most of the money is made at convenience stores. We have seen, since the onset of the Iran war, the worst behavior I have seen in my career with gas stations, where as soon as the news hit in Iran, they jacked up the price of gas, even though what they had paid for the gas that was there at that time and for the first week and a half of the Iran war was pre-war pricing. They decided to go ahead and jack it up and just screw you on it. And what we've seen this week, where prices have been rising, the only thing that happened with the barrel of oil and the price of the refined gasoline that they've been purchasing and selling to you is that it's been plummeting in price. Plummeting. Because you have a lag time of minimum 2 weeks from the time they buy something until it gets to you. And again, the peak intraday was only $75. It was a cheap price for gas. 75.

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1: Look at the price of oil. As long as that stays down, that's really only all that matters here if we can keep Iran from having a nuclear weapon, right? As long as there's oil flowing through the Strait of Hormuz, as long as gas is affordable for you. I mean, that's a massive win if Iran's nuclear program has gone the way of the Ayatollah and Musa, the first three tiers of Iranian mullahs. And that is essentially what President Trump had to say following his, what would you call it? You might call it a love fest at NATO, right? Trump had this to say, right?
2: If there's one word that comes out of today, it's unification. I've never seen anything like it. Every one of those countries, they love us. They love each other.
1: Yeah, so much love. The only thing I was missing was Barney. So here's the thing about understanding Trump and all of this. Life complicated, Trump isn't. Have you read the book? You know, Art of the Deal came out in 87. And no matter how many times I've pointed to it, I've told people to read it if they want to understand Trump, it remains the case that very few people who report for GSS News, or even very few people who analyze news, have read the book. So let's take this from the top once again. President Trump has to do what here with Iran? He has to find an exit plan, right? Unless the United States is to be a permanent occupying presence in Iran. Because people say, well, you just got to keep bombing. You got to keep, just go after him, go after him. And then eventually we'll put somebody in there who we want. No, we won't. If there is any kind of military left in Iran, any kind, they will never support somebody we put in power. They will never go along with a government leadership that we install. Never. That means the only way that could happen is if we are a permanent occupying force. We would have to be there securing that government. Not going to happen, right? Not going to happen. So the idea we're just forever going to be involved and no, we're not. That is not an option. Does not exist. So given that reality, this is messy, right? There's going to be a terrorist in charge of Iran. That will happen. It's just a matter of, will it be a terrorist that'll be a bit transactional? Or is it going to be a well-imaming terrorist that's going to say no until the very end? So given that reality, what's the best deal for the United States? Is it an outcome that would lead to oil and gas prices shooting back to previous highs? Or is it one that keeps oil flowing through the Strait of Hormuz, which, by the way, it's never stopped doing? Oil flowed through 2 days ago. It flowed through yesterday. It's been going through today. Has not stopped. It allows for us to put significant military pressure on Iran when we need to, what he's done, by saying the ceasefire's off the table. But you know what hasn't happened? He hasn't formally withdrawn from the Memorandum of Understanding. And in fact, what did he say? He said that they're still talking, that the diplomatic channel is still open. The MOU is still there. Ceasefire gone, so we pop them anytime we want to if they get out of line. Otherwise, we're talking. Oil, it's still flowing. The price is $71 a barrel, is over $20 cheaper than it typically is on this date when adjusted for inflation. Oh, by the way. So you're familiar with the phrase being beaten into submission. That's basically what we see. You know, the IRGC, anytime they count, we'll beat them into submission. Continue to take out them, continue to take out military facilities. It's messy. But doing that until somebody in leadership caves just might be the best way. Maybe we get in there and there's some ops that end up taking out some additional leaders too. We'll see. That's a possibility. But here's what did happen. Sanctions were reimposed on Iranian oil. It means that Iran cannot sell oil at market rates to legitimate trade partners. What does that mean? It means they have to go back to selling their oil exclusively at half price to China. But the oil is still flowing. So that's part of the reason the Iranian oil being back in the market, that prices are down the way they are. So the oil is still flowing.

0: It's still getting out there, keeps the price down, but Iran gets half of what they were getting for it. And that will wind down on July 17th, a week from today, unless something changes between now and then. That's the most recent carrot that Trump has dropped out there. Here's what hasn't happened. The reimposing of a blockade. It's all part of keeping the price of gas down. I'll tie the rest of this together next. I'm Brian Mudd, in for the Great One.
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14: 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They know they're probably wrong. 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

0: founders were great. Our cause was just. Our people are brave. Our culture is exceptional. And our destiny is written by God.
1: You know, that was a really late speech because the weather delay and all the stuff going on last Saturday. But if you did not catch the president's speech, it is a must. It was maybe his most inspired speech to date. It was right on point with everything that this country is about. And yes, GSS News destroyed it, as they're inclined to do. This country, the key, the first 250, divine providence, and our role in all this is critical as we look towards the next 250. Now, I mentioned the number one difference in our country and everything else. We were a country founded on God-given rights, not government-given rights. The only country that exists like that still to this day. Statistically, through the use of AI, can essentially demonstrate divine providence by the unlikelihood that we would be as a country where we have arrived. And I mentioned that your role and mine is to protect it and to preserve it for future generations. Well, what exactly does that mean? Well, among other things, it means rejecting the Democrat Party and its candidates. And I started this show talking about this version of the Democrat Party being the most dangerous yet. It is an amoral and unredeemable party in its current construction. You must reject the Democrat Party and its candidates, which has become the tolerated home for socialism, for communism, for anti-Semitism, for the absence of any kind of morality. It means taking a stand for God and for our Judeo-Christian beliefs, as opposed to caving to political correctness, which is what we've been conditioned to do. Everything about our society has conditioned us not to do what it is that God calls on us to do, which is to spread the word and bring people to Him. That means a willingness to stand up for what it is that you believe. Here's something else for you on the statistical side. The average length of a superpower and dynasty in human history, only 200 years. The odds were nearly non-existent that our country could have possibly ever made it to this point, as the world's leading superpower having celebrated 250 years. And if we're to continue to defy the odds, the key is simple. Follow God. Be willing to fight for our God-given rights. Do not play the game that you have been conditioned to play. And it's interesting, because if you take a look at the Islamists, they're not afraid, are they? But they aren't afraid to throw it out there and to try to take the... Why don't we do what we need to do? It's about time we did. It's what this country was founded on. It's how we got here in the first place. By the way, Mr. Call Screener had another way to illustrate the point about our divine providence here. Pointed out that here you had England, right? The world's leading superpower at the time that we knocked them off. And he mentioned that if the UK were a state, per capita, GDP per capita, it ranked 51st. We got some pretty jacked up states. When you think about, when you think about, England being worse per capita than even our worst state, that tells you something, right? So yeah, we've been given something that we must protect. And that's going to take me to the key to our country's next 250 years. That's the key to how we got here. What was interesting is after all the festivities last Saturday, I woke up with the feeling on Sunday. It was weird. It was the kind of thing that typically only would come across around the holidays and not Independence Day, but, you know, like coming off of New Year's, that type of deal. So I'm going to share it with you and tie all this together, the first 250 with the next 250 in your role next. I'm Brian Mudd in for Mark Levin.
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14: A better life with Dr. Sanjay Gupta.
15: For decades, the prevailing wisdom for someone who's had a heart attack has been to put them on beta blockers for the rest of their life. But new research suggests that might not be necessary, and that the benefits of these medications probably taper off after a year or two. On the whole, and for the average person, beta blockers are very safe and very effective. But, as with any medication, they can come with a cost. A financial one, and also potential side effects. We're talking about things like fatigue, dizziness, dry mouth, dry eyes. I want to be clear when I say that you absolutely should talk to your doctor before starting or stopping any medication. Point is, if you're years out from a heart attack and you're in otherwise good health, you might want to ask your doctor about discontinuing beta blockers. You want to, of course, keep up a healthy lifestyle, diet, exercise, and sleep. I'm Dr. Sanjay Gupta, helping you live a better life.

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2: 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Life, Liberty, Levin tomorrow. You know, Mark's back on Monday, so you can look forward to... 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You get Mark back. But here's something that you can enjoy before we get there. 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Tomorrow, Saturday, 8 Eastern, his guest, New York Rep. Mike Lawler and Roger Zackheim. So tune in, Life, Liberty, Levin, 8 tomorrow. And again, always hit it on your DVR just in case you don't catch it live. Some cases, might want to go back and watch it again. All right, so let's talk about the key to our country's next 250. I mentioned I woke up on Sunday after everything went on the 4th and just kind of had this weird feeling that I really only had felt like coming out of holiday season. You know how you feel often coming out of the holidays. It's the whole reason you even get into like the whole New Year's resolution mode. It's like, all right, we're out of the holidays. Let's get after it again. Let's make some things happen. It's kind of that deal. Slightly different. For me, a renewed sense of purpose. I definitely had a desire to go make things happen that would move the needle. And what I realized Sunday was that so much time, energy, emotion, and effort had been wrapped around celebrating our country's 250th birthday. That's kind of like once the festivities completed, it was time to move on and to really focus on what needs to happen to keep this thing going. Yeah, I mentioned that statistically, this country wasn't supposed to happen. And statistically, superpowers don't last as long as we already have. We defy the odds around every turn. And that's because the country was literally in the Declaration. It was founded on divine providence. And it's the difference between our country and every other country, the God-given as opposed to government-given rights. It's the realization that half the world's Jews wouldn't be alive today if not for us. Israel wouldn't be a country. We'd have a minimum of 300 fewer Christians in counting. The statistical likelihood of essentially zero that any of this would have been. And so the key to our country's success over the next 250, getting back to basics. Getting back to basics. And getting right with God. Yeah, here we are. In the greatest country the world has ever seen. The highest quality of life the world has ever experienced. All because our country was founded on God-given freedom with divine providence. And what's the most common reaction by us? We take it all for granted every day. We don't even think about it. Most people don't even realize it. And yeah, you know, it's often the case that during the holiday season, it might pause, maybe reflect for a minute or two on the meaningful people in our lives, take time to appreciate what really matters. The most observant types will break out, you know, for Jewish folks, the menorah, for us Christians, beyond the Christmas tree, because even, I think even the heathens of the world will break out the Christmas tree, but you might break out like the Keep Christ in Christmas bumper sticker. But that might be the extent of it for a lot of people. Much like New Year's resolutions that almost never stick, those things tend to be fleeting, right? you actually take any time to focus on stuff that really matters. You get back to the day-to-day. Lives kick in. Stuff gets busy. You get distracted. This world is full of distractions. Not many of them are good. Not many of them are actually pointed in the direction for what we're actually called on to do. And I say this as someone with plenty of experience in doing just that thing. You know, the top issue in our society today, it's not Iran. It's not even China or Russia. It's not it's hard to say this because it definitely is an omnipresent threat in this country. Not even the rise of socialism, communism, Marxism within the Democrat Party in this country. Our country's history shows that when we're focused on the right things, we can have overcome all of those things. How many times have we been faced with horrible things? I mean, take a look at the Civil War. Take a look at World War II and so many points along the way. We've dealt with a lot worse. When we're focused on the right things, we overcome those things. God would have been on the side of the Union taking out slavery. God certainly on the side of taking out Hitler in World War II. So, our country's biggest issue is risking losing our way. If you've ever read the Bible, you probably know this. For thousands of years, wasn't this story just a slightly different version of a similar thing? Like, for example, when the Jewish people and anointed leaders would do what was right in the eyes of the Lord, they would be rewarded with strength, with comfort, with prosperity. And when the Jewish people, anointed leaders, would do what was wrong in the eyes of the Lord, what would happen? It'd all be taken away in really horrible ways. And God would do this because it was during times of tragedy that people would go, oh yeah, maybe we should pay attention to what God wanted us to do again. The God that we ignored when we were doing all these paganistic things. So in having this conversation with people from time to time, a common reaction is this. Why in the world wouldn't they just do what God called on them to do?

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1: The way that we're called on to do. And for all of life's complexities, that's the key. Getting back to basics. Life is complicated. This isn't. In 1776, we founded a country on Judeo-Christian values, evoking divine providence to make the seemingly impossible real. Through our country's rise, we created a place for the establishment of hundreds of millions of Christians who would never have existed. Through the maximum adversity in World War II, we defeated evil in its purest form, led to the reestablishment of Israel through the victory. And so while extremely flawed at times, our country spent most of its first 250 years doing God's work. Actually doing God's work. With a lot of flawed folks. The result in modern times is no different than the stories that played way back when. And this takes us to the final point on the key to the next 250. What is it that God has called on you to do? You know, something that's clear in the New Testament is that A, our primary purpose in life is to live Christ-centered lives, and B, to spread the good news that Jesus Christ died for our sins to bring people to Him. And the Bible is also clear that if you're doing an effective job, it's going to get uncomfortable. You know, I mentioned that as of now, at least 300 million Christians can be attributed to the rise of the United States as a country, the world's leading superpower. Over the past not quite 2,000 years, how many Christian martyrs do you think there have been? You have any idea? How many Christian martyrs, how many people have actually died for their faith? The lowest estimates sit at 70 million. Most common estimates sit at about 100 million people. So back to where I started. You know you're probably starting to move the needle at the point where the conversations become uncomfortable. At the point where you receive pushback. And that would be my challenge for you to consider. This country, for most of its history, was not a politically correct country. It wasn't. Our declaration started by saying rights from our Creator. And we're doing this country, we're founding this thing on divine providence. These are God-given freedoms, not government. There's nothing politically correct about that. God is this country's founding principle. And something that Trump was so good about articulating last Saturday. God is on our money. God is within our Pledge of Allegiance. Where is God within our schools, though? Where is God within our governments? You know, these days, political correctness has removed the foundational principles of this country, the Judeo-Christian values, from being a daily focus of our lives. God doesn't do political correctness. You know what does political correctness? The antithesis. So the number one key to our country's next 250 years, refocus on how and why this miracle of a country got here. Every one of us plays a role in this. Embrace it. May God bless you and this country. I'm Brian Mudd, in for the great one.
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0: So remember, Life, Liberty, Live In. Tomorrow, 8 o'clock, Fox News Channel, of course. Rep Mike Lawler, Roger Zackheim. That'll be Mark's guest, Mark back on Monday. Something else that was cool in the news today. Figured it'd be kind of fun to end like that. You ever wanted to be an astronaut, but you're like, not really? Like, the whole idea is amazing, but then, like, I don't know if I actually want to go in space. And certainly, like, if there were a mission to Mars, you might think, this is, like, the coolest thing ever. I'm not really sure I want to make that trip. This might be, like, the perfect opportunity for you. So here's the deal. NASA has announced that they want 4 volunteers for a year-long mission to the moon and to Mars. It'll be simulated. It'll be simulated. So they want 4 volunteers for a simulated mission to the moon and to Mars. By the way, the program is going to start, they believe, in August of next year. They said no earlier than August of 27. This is Dr. Alexandria Whitmire, who's the element scientist with the Moon and Stars Exploration Program, talking about the requirements.
1: We are seeking astronaut-like individuals. So we're looking for men and women across the U.S. who are between the ages of 30 and 55 and who have, you know, similar to astronauts, STEM backgrounds, and also military experience can qualify as well.
0: Graham Blattner, not eligible. No tool bags. There you go. Astronaut-like. You just need to be astronaut-like between 30 to 55 and simulated moon and Mars missions. Kind of like the best of both worlds. You get to do a NASA mission for a year, and you don't actually have to go on the mission and all the rest that goes along with it. That sounds kind of cool. Sounds like a fun go-between. Oh, geez. All right, well, it has been it's been quite the week, quite the emotional thing. America 250 last weekend. We've had so much going on in the news. All the heavy stuff today. You know, telling you at the onset about this version of the Democrat Party being the most dangerous yet. Take that, share it with people. Don't forget it. Iran, it's not over, the MOU. It's messy. But Trump knows what to do. We're never going to be a permanent occupying force, but we're also never going to have leadership over there. That is our hand-chosen leadership. We're always going to have problems. So he'll figure out the off-ramp here. And remember, the key to the first 250 is the key to our next 250 years. And the key is God and us appreciating our place with God. Us doing what God calls on us to do. We do those things, it'll get uncomfortable at times. Our country will be a lot better off for it. Our country might still be around for it in the next 250 years. And most importantly, be doing God's work. There's nothing better that you could be doing. You know, it's been an honor and a pleasure. It always is. I hope you have a wonderful weekend. Mark's back Monday. Till next time, Brian Mudd in for Mark Levin.
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10: Preliminary hearings end. I'm Deborah Valentine, Fox News. The preliminary hearing for the man who's accused of killing activist Charlie Kirk wrapped up today in Provo, Utah. The judge is weighing whether Tyler Robinson will go to trial in Kirk's killing.
11: The defense finished questioning its last witness, an ATF firearms expert, as it tries to cast doubt on the ballistics evidence. But court began this morning with a fiery statement from the lead prosecutor imploring the judge to wrap things up. Yesterday, the courtroom camera briefly aired Tyler Robinson's alleged confession note and exhibit that wasn't supposed to be made public. And as a result, the judge ruled that today the camera could not show any more exhibits, only the testimony. The defense finished questioning Caitlin Oliver, an ATF firearms expert who analyzed the alleged murder weapon. The defense argued the bullet recovered from Charlie Kirk's autopsy could not be conclusively linked to the alleged murder weapon tied to Robinson.
10: Fox's Claudia Cowan reporting from Provo, Utah. A new warning involving Iran and President Trump as Israeli intelligence tells the U.S. Tehran set up a plot to assassinate President Trump. Still, the White House says diplomacy will continue even as military strikes in the region intensify.
12: The president is well aware that Iran wants him dead, and country leaders there will keep trying.
13: I don't really care because I'm doing my job, and I'm doing it, I hope, better than anybody's ever done it.
12: The Wall Street Journal is reporting that Israeli intelligence recently shared with U.S. intelligence an assassination plot involving Trump. But the president told the New York Post today Israel did not alert to a new threat. The president, in that same interview with the New York Post, said that he's aware of the same general overall threat that exists from Iran. President Trump left Turkey on the old Air Force One this week, prompting speculation that the new plane, which he flew into Turkey on, wasn't equipped to handle threats.
10: Fox's David Spont reporting. 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
10: Officials in Columbus, Ohio, provide an update on 8 men who are indicted for allegedly planning a terror attack during the UFC 250 event at the White House in June. FBI Special Agent in Charge Jason Cromartie says investigators uncovered the alleged plot while investigating the first suspect, Tyson Proper of Ohio. Investigators then moved quickly to identify other suspects all across the country allegedly involved.
0: Command post coordinated interviews, intelligence analysis, and execution of search warrants around the country quickly identified additional participants and evidence of this conspiracy. This resulted in additional subjects being arrested by the FBI over a matter of days in several states.
10: Officials say all eight men face two conspiracy charges tied to this alleged plot. A Pennsylvania man is indicted after alleged YouTube threats to a U.S. lawmaker and others.
1: Federal prosecutors say Robert Holovchek of Shaler Township posted comments on YouTube videos threatening a member of Congress, Democrats, transgender people, and various minority groups. According to the 12-count indictment, at times the 32-year-old would identify himself as a white supremacist and a Nazi, detailing acts of violence he wanted to carry out, including mass shootings, assassinations, and running people over with his truck. He faces charges including interstate threats and influencing, impeding, or retaliating against a federal official by threat. If convicted, he could face up to 10 years in prison. Kristen Goodwin, Fox News.
10: A new bridge linking Detroit and Canada is expected to open by the end of the month. U.S. and Canadian officials have reached an agreement resolving the dispute that delayed its opening. Commercial traffic could begin crossing before August 1st. A battle brewing between Apple and OpenAI. The iPhone maker is suing the AI company, accusing two former employees of trading secrets involving ChatGPT. I'm Deborah Valentine. This is Fox News.
20: Look for off and on storms through your Saturday, but it will be dry at times. Any storms could produce flooding, rain, or some higher wind gusts. Highs top out in the low to mid 80s. Saturday night, same story, off and on showers and storms. That trend continues into Sunday. You can check the radar anytime on the WVLT First Alert Weather app. I'm Chief Meteorologist Spencer Denton from the WVLT First Alert Weather Center.
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22: 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Maine Senate candidate Graham Plattner suspended his campaign following allegations of sexual assault. Bonnie Tyler, known for the chart-topping hit Total Eclipse of the Heart, has died at the age of 75.
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32: You know, I think it was Rocky Three.
31: That's with Clubber Lang, Mr. T.
32: Clubber Lang.
31: I pity the fool.
32: And so, if you remember, Talia Shire, who was obviously Adrian. Yes, absolutely. So Rocky, yeah, in that movie, you know, goes out to California to train. Do you remember this? Do you remember this scene?
31: He goes out to prepare
32: for the fight against Clubber Lang.
31: The fight with Apollo Creed.
32: With Apollo? No. Apollo Creed trained him.
31: Yeah, he went to Apollo Creed's gym in California to train for the fight, the rematch with Clubber Lang, Mr. T.
32: Exactly. And maybe I've got the Rockies mixed up.
31: So that's Rocky III. That's Rocky III.
32: No, but then it may have happened in Rocky IV when Rocky went into Siberia.
31: He went into Siberia. He was, fighting in snow.
32: Okay, at some point, Adrian said to Rocky, because she was really afraid, and because, these were both very formidable fighters that he was facing.
31: Well, the Russian fighter had killed Apollo. I mean, spoiler alert, but he killed Apollo.
32: You ruined it for everyone. Okay, but my point is, she looked at Rocky at some point.
31: Yeah,
32: and forgive me, I don't remember if this was Rocky III or Rocky IV, but it was one of them. And she looked at Rocky and she said, "You can't win."
31: Oh, I think that actually was.
32: You think it was Rocky III?
31: No, I don't think it was Rocky IV.
32: No, I think it was on the beach.
31: Oh.
32: It was on the beach, California. But either way, she said to Rocky, "You can't win."
31: Yes.
32: And I think this is what Democrats are saying to one another right now about the United States Senate and the midterm elections. You can't win. That's what I'd say to the Democrats right now, because they can't. Democrats.
31: Well, wait. That's a really bad example, because he did win.
32: Okay, you know what? You don't have to point that out.
31: But that's what
32: I could hear in my head was Adrian saying, "You can't win."
31: Okay, but she was wrong.
32: Okay, well, you know what? I'm going to continue with this analogy, nevertheless, however flawed it may be.
31: Okay.
32: But I'm a huge Rocky fan.
31: Yes, so you
32: and
31: should
32: I just
31: know
32: heard
31: that
32: the dialogue
31: he
32: in my ear. That's all I'm saying.
31: Okay.
32: Now, Democrats, folks, you're with me. You know what I'm talking about here.
31: They know he won.
32: No,
31: this is a bad analogy.
32: What? Democrats are less than 4 months from the midterm elections.
31: Okay.
32: And they are learning they can't win.
31: How
32: because,
31: so?
32: Well, Republicans currently hold a 53-47 majority. Democrats need a net gain of 4 seats to take control of the chamber outright.
31: Right.
32: And the latest ratings or the latest poll numbers show how narrow that path has become. Because according to the Cook Political Report's July 1 ratings, 23 Republican held seats and 12 Democratic held seats are on the ballot, including special elections in Florida and Ohio.
31: Right. So that means the map is more difficult for Republicans to defend because you're defending more seats.
32: Yes and no. So the current map from Sabato's crystal ball places 49 seats squarely in the Republican column. 49 seats. Those are not questionable. Those are not swing races.
31: Okay. But that's not what Cook was saying, and it's not what Real Clear Politics is saying either.
32: But Sabato's crystal ball puts 49 seats, and they're pretty reliable. They put 49 seats in the Republican column, 47 in the Democratic column, and 4 races in toss-up territory.
31: Which is all
32: Alaska.
31: Which is all they need.
32: They do. Okay. Alaska, Maine, Michigan, and Ohio. And North Carolina, where Democrat Roy Cooper is seeking an open Republican-held seat.
31: I think Cooper's going to win till it's a seat. I think that's absolutely a pickup for the Democrats.
32: What this means is Democrats have to win every toss-up race altogether under Sabato's current projection to reach 51 seats. Republicans, however, so again, Democrats have to win every toss-up race.
31: Right.
32: Republicans only need to win one of the 4 contests, the 4 toss-up races, to preserve a 50-50 Senate where the Republican vice president would then cast the deciding vote, right? The tie vote, right? Be broken by the Senate president, which is the vice president of the United States, J.D. Vance.
31: Okay. So
32: that's why the implosion of Graham Plattner's campaign in Maine matters far beyond Maine.
31: Yes, but that actually may end up being to the benefit of Democrats, because the polling had trended away from Graham Plattner, and apparently Susan Collins's campaign was really excited to go after Graham Plattner, and they thought, hey, man, this is going to be easy. We're going to win this one. Not a problem. That may become more of a problem if you get somebody who believes the exact same stuff that Graham Plattner believes, except for, the fetishization of porta potties and the beating up of girlfriends and the Nazi tattoos. So you get rid of those things, and you get a candidate who kind of, you know, looks and smells like Plattner, and maybe he wins over Collins, or she wins
32: look,
31: over Collins.
32: I'll give you this. Republican overconfidence or confidence would still be premature at this point. Sabato's, you know, recently moved North Carolina toward Democrats. He shifted Alaska and Ohio from leaning Republican into toss-up territory. So its analytics cited the president's weak approval numbers, the generic congressional ballot, a national environment that could become difficult for Republicans, you know, could become as difficult for Republicans as the 2018 midterms.
31: Roy Cooper won two terms as governor in North Carolina. He is very popular in North Carolina. I think he's absolutely going to win that race. What I don't understand is how Ossoff is going to continue to hold his seat in Georgia. If Republicans can't pick that up, that's a big problem for the state. What's also frightening is how close the race is in Texas, given how bad of a candidate Tallarico is. You would think that anybody that says God is trans in Texas would lose by 20 or 30 points, and he's within two or three, but it's because Ken Paxton is an historically bad candidate for Republicans in the state of Texas. You can't really go Bible thumping after Tallarico when Ken Paxton's wife just divorced him last year for, quote, biblical reasons.
32: No, I get that.
31: So this map is, and up in Alaska, things are messy up there because of their ranked choice voting system. That one's, and in Alaska and in Maine, you have the only two remaining senators who voted to convict President Trump.
32: But Democrats need all four of those toss-up races. Republicans, they don't need. We need one. We just need one. So that's why I'm saying it's going to be a very narrow road for the Democrats to control the Senate. But after the midterms,
31: if the Republicans could pick up Georgia, that make me feel even better.
32: And by the way, it was Rocky Four that
31: Rocky
32: Adrian
31: four.
32: Said you can't win.
31: Isn't
32: so that's why I say the Democrats.
31: Isn't that what I said? That's what it was.
32: You can't win. No. You can't win, Democrats. Just saying.
31: But he won.
32: Okay.
31: It's a battle.
32: Don't bring that up again.
31: Let's get to the top three things you need to know. First thing you need to know, President Trump is refusing to sign the bipartisan housing bill, but the bill will become law in spite of his lack of signature. President Trump said when the bill was passed that he wouldn't sign it unless Congress passed the unrelated SAVE Act, which would increase election security and increase demands for voter identification. President Trump called the housing bill, quote, so unimportant. However, many Republicans in Congress, both the House and the Senate, believe it will have a big effect on making housing more affordable across the country. Republican Speaker Mike Johnson says he told the president that he should get the biggest black magic marker he could find to sign the bill, but added that even if the president didn't sign it, it would become law, and Republicans in the House would celebrate its passage. Bills not signed by the president can become law without a signature, so long as they do not occur at a time when Congress is adjourned.
32: Why would Democrats not be celebrating as well? They're always talking about unaffordable housing.
31: What Democrats are doing is saying, see, Donald Trump doesn't want you to have affordable housing. See how bad all the Republicans are. So they are kind of celebrating that he's not signing it. Second thing you need to know, President Trump fired members of the Election Assistance Commission on Friday. The commission is responsible for distributing grants to states and for maintaining testing elections systems. The commission consists of four people, two Republicans and two Democrats. One Republican member had already resigned earlier this year. President Trump fired the two Democrats, and the remaining Republican member then resigned in protest. The White House released a statement saying the president and head of the executive branch reserves the right to remove individuals that may not be totally aligned with the important task of securing America's elections and ensuring every legal vote is counted. The slaughter decision gives the president precedence to do so.
32: Yeah, I mean, this may hurt some folks' feelings, but look, come on. He has the authority to do exactly what he did.
31: And the third thing you need to know, the Department of Justice has handed down indictments against eight men for planning a terrorist attack against this summer's UFC fight on the White House lawn. The list includes Tyson Proper of Danville, Ohio, Abraham Alvarez of Omaha, Nebraska, Daniel Eskridge of Hamilton, Missouri, Jordan Rinker of Joseph, Missouri, William Faulkner of Belfair, Washington, Brian Roa of Calamisa, California, Chandler Skaggs of Maypenville, West Virginia, Michael Thomas of Pinyon Hill, California. The plot allegedly involved plans to attack the arena with drones packed with explosives. Attackers hoped then to corral survivors into another area where they could be shot at by snipers. All eight defendants have now been arrested by federal officials and all face life in prison.
32: Absolutely crazy. Just completely crazy.
31: Absolutely insane. You're right. We'll be back.
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0: 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I'm Stephen Paul with Louis R. Abalone.
1: You know, I guess if you're on television, I guess as long as someone is paying the bills, you'll just say stuff that whether you know what you're talking about or not.
2: That's not how I behaved when I was on television.
1: No, but Joy Behar of The View.
2: Okay.
1: Here's what is so, it's ridiculous. She says that President Trump is practically destroying democracy, that this is an emergency where we can't play around.
2: How so? Has President Trump canceled elections anywhere? Anywhere, because we've got elections, we've had midterms, right? Has there been any state where midterms are canceled because of President Trump, of an executive order or some authorization? Has there been any state where midterms so far have been canceled?
1: No.
2: Okay, so how is he destroying democracy? But we're still having elections, right?
1: But that's what's so ironic about all of this. I mean,
2: I'm sorry, you mispronounced the word idiotic.
1: But Joy Behar is warning about destroying democracy when many Democrats, a great deal of Democrats, have spent years normalizing hardball and obstruction and the institutional warfare that they now condemn in Trump, which, by the way, is not even factual.
2: You've brought up a really good point here. Okay, there has been...
1: I know, I bring up good points every single day.
2: I'm not sure you recognize the point that you brought up, but here it is. The
1: Oh, really?
2: There has been one election in the country that has now been made null and void. If you talk about we're destroying, practically destroying democracy, that would mean that you have a democratic vote, right? And then the will of the people is completely ignored, right? That's destroying democracy. Is that fair to say?
1: Generally speaking, but okay. We're a republic.
2: Is the one place in this country where there has been an election and the results of that election have been made null and void, not by the people, not by a legal process, but by the political powers that
1: Kamala Harris.
2: Well, no.
1: And now you're seeing that in Graham Platner in Maine.
2: Graham Platner.
1: But
2: that's the Democrats. I say this all the time. The Democrat Party is the party of projection. Whatever they accuse you of doing is what they've actually done. Joy Behar says Donald Trump is destroying democracy. No, it was the Democratic Party that eliminated a democratically elected candidate.
1: Well, but
2: they were the ones who did that.
1: Kamala Harris didn't win a single primary.
2: That's right.
1: In order to be the presidential nominee of the Democratic Party.
2: There was not a single person outside of the Democratic convention that voted for Kamala Harris in 2024. Not
1: you know,
2: a single person.
1: Democrats cheer censorship and lawfare, and yet it's President Trump that is destroying democracy.
2: They are the party of projection. Whatever they accuse you of doing, they have already done. We got a question for our American mamas. Dear mamas, have you heard about the difference between type 1 and type 2 kinds of fun?
1: Well, let's ask our American mamas. Mom.

0: And joining us now are American Mamas Terry Netteville and Kimberly Burleson. I have not, but I have jokes, and I'm just going to let them go. We're just going to get into the session. Type 1 and type 2 kinds of fun.
1: Okay, I saw this podcaster. They're talking about this, and I was like, I get it. So they're saying type 1 fun is like roller coaster. Roller coaster or an arcade game, but as soon as you're done with that, you're done. You don't think about it any other time. Type 2 fun is impactful fun. It could even suck in the meantime. So it could be like you go on a journey, hiking, it's sleeting, it's cold, you're miserable, you hate it, but it's impactful that you never forget it and you as like this incredible fun. And I realized listening to them that our childhood is type 2 fun because we were, Terry said today, we were feral kids.
0: Oh, yeah.
1: We were on the bayou throwing rocks at the alligators, you know, without a thought of this could kill us.
0: Right.
1: We were running behind the mosquito fog machines, you know, like basking in it as we were, you know, we were like feral kids.
0: Okay, I didn't run behind them.
1: I did try
0: fishing for an alligator. I had absolutely, and then I eventually just decided I was going to try and hit it with the 5-pound weight.
2: Oh my gosh, Stephen.
0: And I did. Then I went, that was a big gator. I probably should have done that.
1: Crazy.
0: I did not run behind mosquito fog
2: machines.
0: And pretend
2: like you were in a fog show.
0: No.
2: Coming out of the day.
0: I did not do that. I went hiking off on my own through the woods and through the creek and crawling across. And my parents had no idea where I was.
1: That's what I'm talking about.
2: Yeah.
1: That's,
2: you were feral too.
1: That's
2: yeah.
1: a feral kid. That's type 2 kid.
0: Yeah.
1: Where you are just out there exploring and that when you think of your childhood, you go back to those moments. Of exploration.
0: Pinecone wars.
2: Oh, yeah.
1: And I'm so sad because I feel like our children are not, or grandchildren, because we're older, are experiencing that because we're so scared of them going out and experiencing that they're going to have to wait till they're older to go experience. You know, they're doing type 1 fun.
2: Yeah.
1: You know,
2: yeah.
1: the momentary kind of fun.
2: Well, the idea of them going off by themselves until the night lights come on is like foreign now because you know too much. We see too much. We know that there's, you know, pedophiles that live among us.
0: I just couldn't get my kids to go outside.
1: Really?
2: Yeah.
0: Like, I'd be like, go outside. They're like, what did we do wrong? I'm like, you're in the house. Go outside.
2: Well,
1: ours just forced us to go outside.
2: My children lived outside. We were outside people for sure. But this day and age, it's so, it does, it feels like there's a lot of fear about what's out there.
0: Yeah.
2: Where are you? And they can, you know, watch on the phone
0: but
2: and see where
0: they are. But you can track your kids so much easier now than my parents had no idea where I was for hours on end.
2: No, same.
0: Every day.
2: Yeah.
1: I know. They did not have 24-hour Dateline shows.
2: Right, that's right.
0: That's true.
2: They didn't have. We didn't have
1: yeah, that's what I
2: had.
1: Think
2: milk cartons.
0: We had
2: that's
0: milk
2: all we
0: cartons.
2: Knew. Yeah. That's right.
0: I mean, that's enough with your breakfast. Reading the milk carton ad, but
2: that's. But you know, I think our kids. I think this generation of children, little ones, are missing out on that.
1: Me too.
2: That feral play.
0: I'll tell you. Talk about type 2 type of play. That's basically the type 2 type of fun. Mm-hmm. Basically, you have to put something into it to get something out of it.
2: Uh-huh.
0: I think of my time playing sports like that. So soccer practice, it was awful.
2: Yeah.
0: You know, I'm having to work and I'm but it's such an integral part of my memories and my joy.
2: Right.
0: That you know, I still dream about playing soccer. You know what I mean?
2: Yeah.
0: So I take sports to be a part of that type two rather than a type one because there's a lot of effort that you have to put into it to get something out of it.
1: And that shapes you. I mean, that kind of joy, that kind of fun shapes you.
2: And even the harder parts of it become funny. Like my kids will talk about the things that they did that, you know, they one time Slade was on his little dirt bike and went over this cliff down to where the railroad tracks are and came back. He's all bloodied. And, you know, they were feral in that sense. They were on our little land. But they look at those times as like, I don't know, like a badge of honor. Like, you know, we got to do this. And still, I found out when my children were adults that still did a wheelie with the four wheeler and Summer fell off. And he was like, listen, if you tell on me, we'll never get to do this ever again.
0: Yeah. Bailey had the same situation.
2: Oh, it's by the grace of God that everybody's okay. But there's something to it.
0: So I guess the key is that type 1 type of fun, you don't have to put anything into it to get anything out of it. But I would think, type two is kind of fun. You have to put something into it to get something out of it.
2: Is that like the type one is like I take them to the museum or Cyport. Is that what y'all are saying?
1: Yeah, like, it's like a thrill. It's a thrill it's kind thrill, of fun.
2: Okay.
1: Yeah.
2: It's like they remember it. It's great, but it's not their own little.
1: No shaping you.
2: Yeah.
1: Just a moment of fun.
2: Yeah.
0: Yeah, I guess a roller coaster doesn't really shape because you know before you get on.
2: Right. Yeah.
0: It's, I mean, unless the roller coaster gets stuck and then that might shape
1: that
0: you.
1: That might turn into a type two fun.
2: Yeah. Although you'd never go on another roller coaster ever.
0: Or type one trauma.
2: Exactly.
0: If you like to ask our American Mamas a question, go to our website, americangradio.com/mamas, and click on the Ask the Mamas button. Terry Nettable, Kimberly Brotherson, thank you so much.
1: Thank you.
0: Hey, coming up next here on American Ground Radio, we are digging deep. Stick around. We'll be right back.
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1: You know, what happened in Queens, New York, is not just wrong. It is absolutely disgusting, and it ought to shake every decent person awake. Apparently, this guy who used the protection of a program that, by the way, was sold to the American people as compassionate and orderly and humane. Well, he used the protection of that program that was the Deferred Action for Childhood Arrivals.
2: DACA.
1: DACA.
2: This is Barack Obama's immigration plan to let people who came here as children illegally.
1: Well, dreamers, yeah, as Michelle O.
2: As she referred to them.
1: Referred to them. The beating heart of this country.
2: As if the only people who have a dream for a better life are people who have to violate the law to achieve it.
1: Okay.
2: Those folks.
1: This guy apparently went on a firebombing spree targeting churches and businesses.
2: What?
1: Yes.
2: And wait, somebody who came into the country illegally and was allowed to stay here then did something else that was illegal?
1: But see, this is what happens when, you know, public policy is treated like a bumper sticker rather than a serious safeguard, you know, protecting who comes into this country, knowing who comes into this country, knowing who remains in this country. And this is where the mythology around, you know, DACA runs headfirst into reality. We were told that it was about helping, quote unquote, the children. It was about mercy. It was about people brought here through no fault of their own. That was the emotional pitch. And it was powerful, because it appealed to the very best instincts of the American people.
2: It appealed to the most naive instincts of the American people. I don't think it's the best instincts of American people. I think it's the most naive.
1: Well, there are a lot of children that were brought into this country. They didn't have any choice of whether they were going to be legal or illegal. That was something that their parents,
2: I get that.
1: Was a decision for their own, but that the parents made
2: but
1: for the children.
2: There are a lot of kids born in this country to parents who aren't very good either. And we don't have a dreamer program for them.
1: No, that's true. That's true. But at the same time, you know, Michelle Obama, you know, and she's described DACA in very uplifting, almost sacred terms, as if it were only about innocent young people with bright futures and no complicated consequences.
2: Again, naive.
1: But this case, I mean, certainly this case reminds us that there is no policy that should be immune from scrutiny just because it is wrapped in virtue.
2: The core of this is the Democrat Party does not care about victims of crime, especially when those victims of crime are American citizens. They just don't. And it may seem like I'm overgeneralizing, but tell you what, why don't we dig deep?
3: Working in a coal mine, going down, down, down, working in a coal mine.
2: So one of the policies that keeps coming up on the left, this is one of their big ideas, is that in order to cut down on the number of people in jail, we should cut down on the number of laws that put people in jail. Decriminalization. All right? But doing that doesn't stop criminal behavior. It actually increases criminal behavior. Sure, maybe you end up with fewer people in jail, but you end up with more people becoming victims of other people's actions.
1: Okay.
2: All right? Let's go with case in point. This is a story out of City Journal, which is a very good, actually, investigative online outlet. City Journal, go check them out if you haven't already. In 2022, Governor Gavin Newsom signed a law decriminalizing loitering with intent to commit prostitution. Okay, so there was a bill in California where if you were standing on a corner and you were wearing suggestive clothing and you were, you know, stopping cars as they were going by, the police could arrest you on assumption that you were about to commit prostitution.
1: Okay.
2: All right? All right. Gavin Newsom says, no, we've got too many black women that are going to jail. 56% of the people that were arrested for this for black women. That's a racist law, obviously. We've got to get rid of the law, and we're going to save everybody by doing that. Okay?
1: Okay. These women weren't forced to go out, or maybe they were. I mean, maybe they were trafficked.
2: We'll get to that. Now, he says it was reduce the harassment of women. Well, far from it. Prostitution, this is again from City Journal. Prostitution activity began spiking up. In her groundbreaking 2023 report on Figueroa and California sex trade, Abigail Schreier spoke to several anti-trafficking groups who told her that SB 357 changed the reality on the ground the moment it became law. Okay, so they got rid of the law, And now, while police have cut down on arrests on prostitution, what hasn't decreased is prostitution. Prostitution in Los Angeles, in California, has actually increased because you got rid of a law that was designed to cut down on prostitution.
1: Law of unintended consequences, essentially.
2: My question is, was it unintended? I mean, how dumb do you have to be if you think, if we just get rid of a law that cracks down on prostitution, we're going to get less prostitution? What kind of a brain dead person thinks that?
1: But I mean, why is it? What is it about the left that they always want to do away with law and order or any consequences?
2: Yeah,
1: I mean, it's kind of like let's just be tolerant of everyone's behavior, even those that are going to commit criminal acts.
2: It comes back to, I think, a misplaced empathy amongst the left. Ali Stuckey calls it toxic empathy. I don't know if that's necessarily the word I want to use. I'm going to say misplaced, because the Democrat Party has more empathy for people who commit crimes than it does for people who are the victims of those crimes. Now, what's more is, not only has prostitution increased, other illegal activity has also increased. In particular, as you pointed out, human trafficking. This is, again, from the report. More minors are apparently being trafficked, too. Minors, by the way. The Times reported that LAPD Sergeant Al Navarro's officers, who work at the nearby 77th Street station, rescued 123 children in 2024, a nearly eightfold increase from 2022, the year before SB 357 took effect. Eight times as many as 12, 13, 14, 15-year-olds were being turned into prostitutes on the streets after we decriminalized loitering with intent to commit prostitution.
1: I mean, we cannot remain a free society if we don't accept limits, right?
2: Right.
1: I mean, a free society depends on mutual restraint. It
2: right.
1: depends on an understanding that liberty without order is chaos, and that chaos... There is no freedom in chaos. Chaos is collapse. And maybe that's the point here.
2: We refer to the United States of America as an experiment in self-government, right? That's what the founders talked about, is self-government. Self-government does not start with who we elect into office. Self-government starts with ourselves, us as individuals. If we can't govern ourselves, our nation is not going to be able to continue this experiment. And okay, unintended consequences. Maybe it's unintended, maybe it's not. By getting rid of the loitering with intent to commit prostitution, one of the other things you start getting is more lewd actions on the streets itself. So again, from the report, a lot of girls have hardly anything on. They're practically naked. In many cases, you can see right through whatever they're wearing. Remember, we're talking about 14-year-olds. Powell said, before SB 357, what would happen if we were to see working vice, we see somebody out there looking like that, we could arrest them for solicitation of prostitution. Now, in order to arrest them for solicitation of prostitution, there has to be an act involved. You could see a 14-year-old who's wearing nothing but a D-string, and you can't do anything about it in Los Angeles now.
1: This is the fallacy. The fallacy is if you just soften the rules enough, people will spontaneously become better. And that's just not how human nature works.
2: The left is mad about the number of people going to jail, but instead of trying to make sure people don't commit the crimes that would send them to jail, they just want to decriminalize the crimes that people would get arrested for. It doesn't cut down on the crime itself.
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7: 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I'm Stephen Paul with Louis R. Avalone.
8: It was the 1950s, but Joseph McCarthy was right. He called it back then.
7: Well,
8: I mean, he drew a distinction.
7: He was right, and then he was also grossly wrong.
8: But what he was right about was drawing a distinction between ordinary Democrats and the small activist class of Democrats that were essentially communists.
7: Okay.
8: And I mean, he pointed out that most Democrats were not radicals, that they were Americans who wanted stable jobs and safe neighborhoods and a country that still, you know, knew the difference between right and wrong.
7: Okay, but that was Democrats in the 1950s.
8: No, I understand.
7: Okay.
8: I understand. But what he was, the point he was making here, he says, there are definitely two groups of Democrats as of today. This was in a 1950 speech. He said, number one, there are millions of loyal Americans who have voted the Democrat tickets, individuals who are just as loyal, who hate communism just as much and love America as much as the average Republican.
7: Okay.
8: On the other hand, there is that small, closely knit group of administration Democrats who are now the complete prisoners and under the complete domination of the bureaucratic, communistic Frankenstein, which they themselves have created.
7: Okay.
8: And you know what? Again, he's right. And this is something else that we've talked about on the show, but maybe not in so many words. Joseph McCarthy said to call those communist Democrats is an insult to the millions of loyal American Democrats. They shouldn't be called Democrats. They should be referred to properly as the Commie-crat Party.
7: And we do have the Democrat Socialist Party of America today. But my question is, and this is what I do not know at this point, are a majority of Democrats now socialists? I think a majority of Democrats in New York City are probably socialists now. I think a majority of Democrats in Minnesota are probably socialists. Perhaps a majority in Colorado. Is it a majority across the country? Because, again, McCarthy was talking about the 1950s.

0: when you had some overlap in the parties. You do not have any overlap in the parties now.
1: Well, the minority inside the Democrat Party that would be referred to as the Commiecrat Party, according to Joe McCarthy in this 1950 speech.
0: Yeah.
1: They've taken over the party.
0: Yeah, I'm not sure they're the I'm not sure they're the minority. They may be, but I'm not sure they are. Let's get to Fake News Friday.
2: You are fake news.
0: Yeah! Okay, kids, it's Fake News Friday. Here's how we play our game. I'm going to tell you a headline. You tell me whether it's real news, fake news, or really fake news.
1: Okay, so real news, it was reported, and it's true.
0: That's right.
1: Fake news, it was reported, but it's not true.
0: That's right.
1: And then really fake news, that's just us making it all up.
0: That's right. And let us know what your score was. We're handing out free American flags this week, just for, you know, patriotism reasons.
1: That patriotism reasons.
0: Yeah, all right.
1: Yes.
0: First one, a homeowners association in California is fining residents for flying the American flag because they consider it to be a political statement. Real news, fake news, really fake news?
1: It's crazy, but it's true. It's real news.
0: That's exactly right. Activists are pushing for schools in California to teach black English. Real news, fake news, really fake news?
1: That's also crazy, but it's true.
0: That's right. And activists are pushing for schools in California to teach girl math. Real news, fake news, really fake news?
1: Oh, man. I'm going to have to go with fake news on that one.
0: That is really fake news.
1: Oh, that's really, really fake news. Okay.
0: Okay, Democrats are worried that Graham Plattner might decide to force himself onto the ballot without the party's consent. Real news, fake news, really fake news?
1: That's really fake news.
0: Yeah.
1: Come on.
0: I also would have accepted real news. That's one of those, it was a Babylon Bee headline, but it's a little too close to reality. Members of the Patriot Front are regretting the Graham Plattner tattoos they got on their chest while marching in D.C. last week. Real news, fake news, really fake news?
1: I'm going to have to go with really fake news?
0: That's really fake news.
1: Okay.
0: Yeah. That one's really fake news as well. Comedian Adam Sandler served as the officiant for Taylor Swift and Travis Kelce's wedding. Real news, fake news, really fake news?
1: Okay, that's real news.
0: That is real news. Players on the U.S. women's soccer team will receive half of the money earned by the men's soccer team during this summer's World Cup. Real news, fake news, really fake news?
1: That's real news.
0: That is indeed real news. The women didn't play a single game. They get half the money. The referee in the Argentina-Egypt World Cup match was Jewish and therefore biased against Egypt. Real news, fake news, really fake news?
1: Okay, that's fake news.
0: That is fake news. A man with a BB gun attacked a mosque in New York as an act of anti-Muslim hate. Real news, fake news, really fake news?
1: That's real news.
0: That is fake news.
1: It is fake news.
0: The alleged attacker was Muslim himself, not anti-Muslim attack.
1: Oh, wow.
0: Iran threatened to kill President Trump during their funeral for their former Ayatollah Khomeini. Real news, fake news,
1: that's
0: really fake
1: real news.
0: News. That's real news. U.S. Supreme Court Justice Clarence Thomas wants the U.S. to become a monarchy. Real news, fake news, really fake news?
1: Who?
0: Clarence Thomas.
1: That's fake news.
0: That is fake news.
1: Come
0: this is an article
1: on
0: in the News Republic. There's a new Broadway musical about the life of Dolly Parton called Dolly. Real news, fake news, really fake news?
1: Dolly. I'm going to have to go with fake news on that.
0: That is real news. Dolly Parton's getting her own...
1: really?
0: Yeah, she's getting her own Broadway show.
1: It's only on from 9 to 5.
0: That's fake news. All right. CNN aired a fake quote from a fake congressman claiming to have talked to Senator Mitch McConnell for 45 minutes. Real news, fake news, really fake news?
1: A fake quote. That's fake news.
0: That's real news. CNN aired a fake quote from a fake congressman, a guy named Jack Kimball. He runs a parody account on Twitter. And this last one, former Canadian Prime Minister Justin Trudeau is now a backup dancer for Katy Perry's videos. Real news, fake news, really fake news?
1: That's real news.
0: That is real news. He's dancing around the back of her video. He was the leader of Canada, and he's now pogo sticking around in the back of a video.
1: This was a rough week for Fake News Friday.
0: It was difficult. So let us know what your score was. 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
1: Oh, wow. 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

0: 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Stephen Paul with Louis R. Avalone.
1: You know, this should be one of those economic stories that should be front page news every single day.
0: Okay.
1: Somehow, you know, it gets treated as background noise.
0: All right.
1: But weekly initial unemployment claims came in at 215,000.
0: Yeah.
1: And the average over the first half of the year is around 213,000. Now, that may sound like just another data point, but it's not. In fact, the last time jobless claims were this low for a January through July stretch was 1968 and 1969.
0: And what's more important about that is back then we had a third fewer people. We're up at 330, 340 million people, depending upon how many illegal aliens you're counting.
1: Yeah, the workforce was much smaller.
0: Back then, we were talking about 250 million, 240 million people.
1: Because the Vietnam draft was pulling hundreds of thousands of young men out of civilian jobs.
0: Okay.
1: And the economy was operating under conditions that are not even remotely comparable to today.
0: Yeah.
1: But here we are, in a vastly larger and more complex labor market,
0: right,
1: seeing the same kind of labor security. That ought to impress people. And, you know, AI apparently is losing its battle, or so we have been told, that it would take jobs away from everyday Americans.
0: I've never fully believed that. I've always been like, whoa. Well, we're just past the 4th of July, and we've been celebrating 250 years of American independence, right? So I thought maybe we'd listen to some words of wisdom about patriotism. So from Calvin Coolidge, President Calvin Coolidge, patriotism is easy to understand in America. It means looking out for yourself by looking out for your country. Edward Abbey, a patriot must always be ready to defend his country against his government. Adlai Stevenson II, patriotism is not a short and frenzied outburst of emotion, but the tranquil and steady dedication of a lifetime. And Charles de Gaulle, patriotism is when love of your own people comes first, nationalism when hate for other people comes first.
1: You gotta love your country enough to tell the truth about it, defend it when it's right, and fight to make it better.
0: May your pursuit of happiness bring you joy.
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3: A warning from the Commander-in-Chief. I'm Chris DeMeo, Fox News. President Trump reiterates the ceasefire is over, but warns Iran to open the Strait of Hormuz or else. Over 100 targets were hit as military strikes continue in the Middle East.
4: The U.S. hit roughly 170 targets in Iran this week, including rail bridges the U.S. says were used to transport weapons. As U.S. strikes finished, another round attacked southern Iran. The source of that attack remains a mystery. The U.S. says American forces didn't do it. One Iranian lawmaker pointed suspicion at the United Arab Emirates. It happened after Iran once again fired missiles at its neighbors. On Friday, Qatari negotiators supported by the U.S. arrived in Iran with the goal of de-escalation and a return to talks. President Trump posted that Iran requested more talks, but the United States has stated to them in no uncertain terms that the ceasefire is over.
3: Fox's Mike Tobin. A pair of quarterfinal matches taking place on Saturday at the World Cup. Fox's Tony Genualdo with a preview.
5: Two more teams are set to punch their tickets to the FIFA World Cup semifinals today. The action begins at 5 p.m. Eastern on Fox as Norway faces England. Norway has been one of the stories of the tournament so far as their fans have been seen rowing across the country. Erling Haaland has led the charge for the Norwegian team with 7 goals. But England is coming off a win against co-host Mexico in the round of 16, and their captain Harry Kane has 6 goals. Following that, at 9 p.m. Eastern on Fox, Argentina faces Switzerland. The defending champions are being led by Lionel Messi, who has the most goals of any player in this tournament with 8. Meanwhile, Switzerland will try to keep their momentum going after a penalty shootout win against Colombia. Tony Genualdo, Fox News.
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8: It will be wet and stormy to start your Saturday in some spots, but there will also be some breaks in the rain or storms as we go through the day. But any storms could produce flooding. A flood watch continues. Maybe a few storms with high wind as well. Highs will top out in the low 80s. I'm Chief Meteorologist Spencer Denton from the WVLT First Alert Weather Center.
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11: A better life with Dr. Sanjay Gupta.
12: They say consistency is key, but sometimes you just gotta switch it up. A new study out of Harvard School of Public Health found that varying your exercise routine could add years to your life. What exercise someone did didn't matter much. What did matter was that all the exercises together worked all the muscle groups in their body. Now, an added benefit to changing things up is it can help you push through the plateau effect. That's when your body gets so efficient at doing something that you actually stop getting better at it. And we know from previous research that specializing in any one sport at a young age can make someone actually more prone to injury. And as experts we talk to point out, even elite athletes switch up things with their workouts, making sure to target strength, cardio, flexibility, balance, and doing that every single week. I'm Dr. Sanjay Gupta, helping you live a better life.
13: Red Eye is the phone number, 866-907-3339. Okay, so I think we've got some, string and bailing wire, and we figured out how to play this audio of Jasmine Crockett, and it is a classic example of essentially somebody who speaks two different versions of the English language. This, the first one, by the way, I think Gary, I think she was his congressman, but this is a Jasmine Crockett who I not so affectionately call collegiate Jasmine.
14: First of all, it's good to see you in the new year. You know, no one could have told me that when I went down to Austin, now looks like a little bit over a year ago, that I would be running for Congress.
13: Right. So that is, you know, she sounds very pleasant and nice. And I'm sorry, some people are going to say, well, she sounds white. No, she sounds like she's speaking proper English. Then this is the same Jasmine Crockett at an event. I think it was last year.
15: Baby, because these people, they are crazy, because they always talk about how Christian they is. Yeah, I don't know how many of them on that side are getting divorced because they getting caught up sleeping with their co-workers, staffers, interns, all the things. Yeah, you ain't got to believe me. Just go Google. You'll find some of it. I'm telling you, and the wives is being messy and petty. They putting it
13: there
15: in.
13: There you go. All right. So that is the black English that California wants to teach to their very young children. Unbelievable.
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26: Dr. Ryswick, always a pleasure to have you on the broadcast. Thank you for joining us today.
27: Well, thanks for the opportunity.
26: I guess in your line of work, facing challenges is what you do on a daily basis. So, you know, that's what it is. How about this? How about you just set the scene and then we can dig into some conversation and dialogue about the scene. What is going on with the budget of Knox County Schools?
27: Well, it's been, I think people think sometimes that the summer for schools is kind of a downtime, but it actually really is not. Been pretty busy this summer. I do want to start with one piece of news that's great is recently we just got our scores back from the fall and the spring and fall combined, and we actually saw our fifth consecutive year of increases in English, math, social studies. And the science scores aren't back yet, but we're predicting the same. And, you know, I think just two great markers that most people in our community know are kind of watermark marks for us. Our third grade reading percent jumped nearly 5% just last year. Our eighth grade math, it's so critical for us for the STEM jobs and engineering jobs, you know, that we want to bring to Knoxville, also jumped 5%. So I will get into the budget, but I just want to say, you know, we know that we're doing the right work. Hats off to our teachers, our educators, and our staff that work so hard. Our families, they get to celebrate in this as well, and our students for their hard work. So There's a lot of good things going on too. But we are in the middle of some budget conversations, and our main goal, and like you said before, what they hire me to do is make sure that we continue to do the right work and continue to keep focused on moving students forward. So we recently, our board had a meeting on Monday, a workshop, and they'll have a voting meeting tomorrow night, but kind of faced with a challenge of some shortages that have come in. And really, probably the easiest way to understand this is we have two main funding sources that come to our school system. One is the state, and then, of course, the local is the other. And our local side, I'll start there. There are two kind of major funding revenues for us. One is property tax, and then there's some on sales tax. You know, property tax is typically the one that is less volatile, pretty consistent to be able to build things on. And I want to say this, make sure this is clear too, that not taking any shots at our county commission. I know a lot of those folks well, and I know they're good people. I know they've given up to run for the positions that they've had to try to make Knoxville great and continue to make it great. So they're faced with a lot of really tough challenges. You know, we're a county that, you know, that does not flush with cash. So they're forced to make a lot of tough choices as they try to do what's right. We have roads, we have the sheriff's department, we have the health department, we have schools, again, that we're a big part of that budget too. So in their final approval of their budget, they made the decision after our board had sent over a budget to actually take two additional pennies, which equates to about $4 million of revenue, and to take those dollars to reassign them to other needs in the county. And so when that happens, you know, that budget comes back to our board. To kind of compound that, what we're facing on the state side is we get projections from the state starting kind of far back in December based on what our allocation dollars are going to be from the state. And they, in April, we were tracking that. In April, they made an adjustment. And again, not blaming the state either, they have every right to do this. They look at a thing called fiscal capacity. And what they look at is you know, we're the third largest city in the state. They look at a county's ability to generate dollars at the local level. And so then they, you know, there are obviously a lot of small counties in the state that typically get 100% funding from the state. We don't. We have this multiplier that actually takes some of that away based on the state's assessment that at the local level, we have the ability to have additional dollars. So when they reallocated or when they reconfigured that in April, we started seeing that there was potential that we were going to have a gap in what we thought we were going to get. The state adjusted that in a negative way for us as the schools, which basically was saying that they felt that the county had the ability to generate more local dollars and so withheld more state dollars. So we were monitoring that it could be somewhere between 2.5, maybe 3 million. We were hopeful for that. But when we got our final at the end of June, it was actually $3.8 million that we weren't going to receive. So all in total, $4 million less from the local level and $3.8 less than we were hoping for from the state. So nearly $8 million shortfall is what we were faced with.
26: So $8 million, you have a $600 million budget?
27: Yeah, it's actually a little more. So what was approved by the county commission was $713 million.
26: So $713 million. $8 million. Where do you see the impact of that?
27: That's a great question. So to give a little perspective on that too. We're part of the county. We understand this. The county does a great job trying to really make their dollars go as far as possible, but. Kind of what we've seen back to that property tax equation we were talking about a little while ago, the school system traditionally on its growth has gotten X number of pennies on the dollar, right, that are collected in property tax. What we've seen since 2023 over the last 4 years is we've seen 11 of those actually have to be reassigned by the county to other places where there's need for dollars. Every penny equates to about $2 million. And then the last vote from commission took pennies 12 and 13. So if you look at that over, again, this is growth dollars. So this is not them giving us less money than they gave us the previous year, and be clear about that. But growth dollars that we kind of had always looked to and counted on, we have kind of been giving some of that back year over year for the last 4 years. And what made, you know, and making cuts. We've cut the district office by 50 positions. We've continued to move all our full count of positions lower and lower. We're about 87 to 85% in any given year. Our budget is people, teachers, custodians, our administrators, all of those things figure into that. So what you've seen over the course of the last 4 years is dollars being reallocated from property tax to the tune of, after these last two pennies, about $26 million that we would have gotten back in 2023 had not those dollars been reassigned. So it is a big impact. Every year we continue again, and we will continue to live in the means that the county and the state give us, because our job is not to make excuses. It's to make sure that we're delivering for our students, because that's what our families expect. So we have been every year reducing that I've been in. This is getting ready to start year five for me. We've been reducing our position count, especially in the district office. Last 2 years, over 50 positions, closer to 70 over the last 4 years. Produce an annual report and share that with folks as well. So we're at a place now where, you know, we've kind of trimmed as much as we can. And we're at a place where this is going to be one of those, to get to there, we're actually going to have to reduce some positions to get to there. And I think that's what's kind of caught a lot of folks' attention on this one.
26: All right. So I want to kind of dig into that. And I want to talk about financial or fiscal capacity. Let's take a break and we'll dig a little deeper after the break. Dr. John Ryswick is my guest on the Triple H Radio Experience. Always an honor and a privilege to speak to you. And I love the fact that you're willing to be so transparent and just put it all out there. State and local funding combined, different formulas, Knox County Schools looking at maybe $8 million less than they may have expected. And Dr. Ryswick said, you know, ours is not to make excuses. Ours is to figure out how to live within our means and work within our means. So you've got to make adjustments. Talk to me about then the adjustments you will have to make. You've tried to run a lean operation. You haven't been, I guess based on what you told me, that if the money coming into the school system just makes the cost of living growth that maybe it's supposed to make based on tax rates and all that other stuff, there's a lot more money left on the table because you've been trying aggressively to work within your means. And I hope I'm saying that right. Please correct me if I'm wrong about that.
27: You're right.
26: Where does this leave you then? What is the boots on the ground reality of an $8 million shortfall?
27: Yeah, that's when our team has kind of worked around the clock, I want to give them a lot of credit, our senior team and our finance team. We, as you said before, we spent the last 4 years trying to keep as much of those dollars to the classroom. I mean, I'll tell you, 5 years of consecutive growth in every subject area, that's kind of unprecedented for us, and we've got a pretty storied history. We know our number one strategy are people who are in front of our students every day, our teachers and our principals and what they're doing. We know for a fact. I mean, that was the bet we made 4 years ago, and spent a lot of time trying to, we did a market value study across 20 other districts. We spent $44 million. We made cuts to get to there and reductions in different places so that we could pay our people market value. You know, we're now getting ready to move into our third year of potentially out of 4,900 teachers having less than 10 vacancies when we open. That's why we're winning, because high quality teachers are in front of students every day. And so that's been real important for us to continue not to lose sight of that, and year over year find ways to continue to squeeze so that we can continue to keep the folks that we need. So timing on this one, our real strategy was to, there isn't any work that we don't need to be doing at this point. You know, we've aligned all of our dollars to our four priorities. We're getting the outcomes we need. Again, we produce an annual report. It's on our webpage. If anyone wants to see it and look at, you know, we're transparent there on targets we're hitting, targets we're not, and how we're spending our dollars. So for us, we looked at a lot of things, and we really tried to look at, you know, what could we make a wise decision about in a short amount of time? You know, school is weeks away from starting. So there's some things that are kind of complex, and we didn't want to tackle things that might disrupt terribly, that are going to take some more conversation. Now, living in our new reality, understanding where our funding sources are, those are things we will look at next year. We've already told our principals that, but now we've got August and the full year to look at those. The other thing we tried to do, because all the work's important now, was kind of spread that around so we didn't hit one area and kind of tank the progress that we've been making. So what the $8 million meant for us, the $4 million kind of offset on the local level first, and, you know, this is not something we wanted to do, but we're furloughing for 5 days all of our employees that are on year-round contracts. So that is, it's not just myself and our senior team, but it's also our principals, and we have some hourly folks who work throughout the year, too. And so what we're trying to do is really, you know, take those, it's 5 days, they won't be getting paid. And so what we've done is tried to, you know, move those around to different months. So they don't hit the same paycheck, you know, to try to be, understanding of that for folks. It's been great. I've gotten so many texts from so many of our principals who have said, you know, this is worth it for our kids. We understand, you know, we're going to get this done. And so really appreciate just the heart of the people we have. That's why we're successful. So that's one of those, we've also, for our elementary schools, we're reducing our assistant principal contracts. They're on 200 by 5 days. They're on 221-day contracts. They'll be on 216-day contracts next year. So it is a 5-day loss of contract for them, which I'll say again, to live in our new reality and to live in our means, that will be something that stays permanent. And we've already told our principals now that's something we're going to have to look at for our middle and high school assistant principals next year, because we're already trying to anticipate if these are the trends and we've seen trending for the last couple of years, you know, we're going to have to continue to look for places to downsize for the future. The one that probably has gotten the most attention is adjusting our staffing ratios. We've been able to protect those for the last 4 years, no matter what we've had coming in. This was actually our leanest budget year we had prior to these cuts. Looking at our middle and high school teaching allocations, we made reductions to that. And so we raised one of them by what was like 0.5. So if a school had 22 students per teacher last year, they have this year will be 22.5. So that adjustment at the high school is also a adjustment in the way we do staffing at the middle school. We capped all of those schools, 29 schools, at a loss of one for this year, knowing that next year, you know, we'll have to conform to the formula and still make additional reductions. But for this year, it's just one. So 29 positions, and let me be clear, that was positions. Our HR team does an amazing job. So over the last couple of weeks, we've been working with our principals for them to give us the position. Happy to report right now, they're still working on it. Of the 29 positions, folks were able to cut some vacancies. There were some other school-level funding sources that are like federal funding sources that they were able to move some folks over to. So that ended up being 17 people. Remember, 29 positions, 17 people. And of those 17, when we found the news out of both of these, we froze our hiring. We knew as of Monday that 15 of those 17 would be able to be placed in vacant positions, and we're real confident that we'll be able to replace these other two people as well. So, you know, kudos to our human resource team and our principals that have worked real hard to get that done. So our hope is human impact, zero, position impact in that one, 29. And then for some of the other ones, we are doing a one-year freeze on purchase of technology. We have some leftover dollars from some of our summer camps that we're able to allocate that way. And projections right now are showing sales tax to be a little more than what we thought when the budget was passed. So we think we're going to be able to cover some from there as well. So that's the plan for this year. But again, I want to be clear, these changes to our staffing formulas, we're eyes wide open moving into that for next year, that this is kind of our new reality, and giving our principals that heads up that we're going to live within our means, and predicting that for the future and making sure that that can happen.
26: All right. So let me make sure that I'm clear about this. You had 29 open positions.
27: Well, we had 29 positions that we had to reduce, and we were able to take some of those from vacancies that maybe
26: right.
27: a school had a position to hire, but they didn't. And then we've been able, there were only 17 people were affected by the 29 positions. And of that, we've been able to find 15 of those 17 placements elsewhere, and think we'll have the other two hopefully by the end of the week. So it may have a zero impact on people, but 29 positions less.
26: What does this do to morale?
27: You know, I mean, I'll say this. Man, teachers are a resilient bunch. They don't make excuses. They solve problems and find solutions. And again, just been really encouraged by. I think our people believe in what we're doing. They believe in the mission. The mission for us, as we say this all the time, we're the only organization in town that wakes up every day thinking about preparing the next generation to make Knoxville great. And they believe that, and they do that day in, day out. And it's not always easy, and some days are great, and some days are harder than others. But I really think, you know, there's this, we're all going to get this done, and we're going to pull in, because, you know, there is zero, like, we can't fail at this. There's no way to make it. If we fail, Knoxville fails. So I really think from, you know, the time I spend with teachers, the time I spend out in our 91 schools, there's really a belief for that. So, you know, we're going to do it. Obviously, it's not something that that folks, you know, want to do, but we'll make the choices we have to make to continue to deliver on our mission to the community.
26: Let's get one more break. I know you've got to go here after this next break. When we come back,
27: sure.
26: I want to better understand fiscal capacity. So I want to follow up and ask you about that. Dr. John Ryswick, superintendent of Knox County Schools, is my guest. It's the Triple H Radio Experience. Dr. John Ryswick is my guest, superintendent of Knox County Schools. Dr. Ryswick, thank you for joining us. If you're just tuning in, school system looking at about an $8 million shortfall, reduction based on state allocation and local allocation. So they're having to figure out how to make it work, but Dr. Ryswick and his team committed to making it work. Talk to me about fiscal capacity. What does that, do they look at you or look at our county and say, you could raise taxes or you could do other things to raise revenue. You're not doing that. So we're not going to fill the gap because we feel like you have the capacity to bring in more income.
27: Yeah, I would say that's a, you know, it's a fairly good definition of that. So, you know, when you think about, you know, our state, you take Nashville, you take, you know, Memphis, Chattanooga, ourselves, you know, we are the community with the third highest fiscal capacity. And, you know, I think when you can really see their logic on that side when you think about Nashville and Memphis, probably, you know, I know they're one and two. You know, looking at us and looking at our growth, looking at the university, looking at, you know, restaurants, looking at hotels, looking at all that they do. It's their estimation. They have two different, my finance guys will be much better to tell you this. They have two different indices that they use to get to the calculation to get that done. So it's not an arbitrary number, but they do look at those things and kind of determine what they think the local match should be of those dollars. And, you know, we understand this too. Obviously Knox County or Davison County has the ability to generate more dollars than say a Claiborne County or a Cock County, you know, some smaller counties that do that. So, I think that's, you know, that makes sense how they do that. And so, yeah, in the end, you know, they don't base that on what local funding bodies do. They do that based on what they think the ability or capacity to be able to do that is. So that's kind of how they calculate from that point. And, you know, again, the state does do a good job of giving us projections starting in the kind of late fall, early winter of what that could be. But just the timing of this one for them to do the reconfiguration in April, we started seeing, you know, maybe some red flags there, kind of told our board at that point that, you know, we weren't anticipating this part. Our hope is always that it closes tighter, and that's kind of been the typical trend in recent years that we might see a little bit bigger gap, but usually as we get closer to the end of the year, that gap gets smaller. And so I think we were thinking it may be more somewhere between a 2.7 and a 3 million. And, you know, when we got our last one, it was 3.8. So a little more than we were able to anticipate on that too. But that is how that system works.
26: So this looks, I don't know a better way to say this. This looks like this might be ongoing. This doesn't look like a one-time thing. This looks like the new fiscal reality is that this is going to happen year after year. Am I reading the tea leaves wrong? Or does it look like in the next 5 years, you're going to have to figure out how to be even more strategic with resources because they're not going to expand?
27: No, I mean, you're exactly right. That's what they pay me to do, to kind of make sure that we're getting done what we need to get done. So our team has been looking at this over time. And again, that's not just the school system, right? There's a lot of things that have to be funded at the local level and also at the state level. So, we do that every year, work closely with county finance. They're great to let us know where things are. Had a great relationship with Mayor Jacob and his team, and really try to do that. So, you know, we started this 4 years ago talking about, I mean, probably till people don't want to hear anymore, but our four priorities. And we said, these are the four priorities. Like, we exist to prepare the next generation. We will do it by focusing on these four things. And we have. So we started 4 years ago aligning every budget item back to, if it doesn't move one of these four areas forward, and that's, you know, great educators in every school, excellence in foundational skills, career preparation, and exploration, empowerment rather, and every, you know, student success. Every student doesn't start at the same place. So what are we going to do for those kids who don't? And we've aligned all of it. So this has been a disciplined practice of ours for 4 years. And we have seen some of the dollars get a little bit less. Last year we saw, federal dollars get held. We lost 27 positions in that process. But, you know, we look at it as the opportunity now. We freed up those federal dollars. That happened. That's not what we wanted to do. But we learned from that. And we're going, don't put people in those dollars anymore, right? So, like, all along, we're trying to learn lessons and trying to continue to put every dollar we have into the highest yield strategies. And, again, kudos to our teachers and our principals. It's working. And kids are winning in Knox County because of their work. And so we just continue every day to go back to that that mindset. I think, you know, we have had an honest conversation. We had a call with all of our principals about this new reality. And I think that's the thing, you know, you're bringing a good point up, not to lose in this conversation. It's not what happened at a commission vote. It's not what happened at a state thing. It is, you know, this is our reality of where our funding is. And so we have to be ultra focused on what is our role in the community and not give up the funding for those kinds of things. And one of those, I'll just say, in this budget, we have committed to stay at market value so our people don't exit to the Oak Ridges and to the Maribels. We stayed true to our 2% raise. We are still staying true to a salary study in 2028 to true people up to market value. We promised that 3 years ago. My team has sat down every year and made cuts, understanding that's not going to happen in 1 year. It's going to happen over 4 years if we're going to be able to fund that. So, you know, that's the way we approach everything. All the way to our principals and teachers, they understand what we're trying to get done through that. So I think we just try to keep people tight on the why and the mission of what we're trying to get done. And we'll move forward. So, you know, we're not going to fail.
26: I love the fact that you're mission focused and that you are solution focused, and it'll be interesting to see how this plays out in the out years, and especially how it plays out in terms of outcomes for the kids, because that's what I think about, period, is at the end of the day, all the work that we do, there's a kid, there's a young person, I should say, and their future is being either empowered or disempowered by the quality of how we do what we do when it comes to educating them. And I want to make sure that every child in our community has a shot at greatness.
27: Agreed. Couldn't agree with you more.
26: Well, blessings as you go forward. I know you've got a big meeting coming up tomorrow night, and we will stay in touch. And thank you for taking the time to just lay it out and explain it to us We appreciate it.
27: Always great. Appreciate you guys.
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30: News, I'm Deborah Valentine. Reports that Iran is making death threats against President Trump.
31: The president maintains this is not the product of a new threat on his life from Iran, dismissing a report from the Wall Street Journal that Israel had uncovered a fresh plot.
30: Fox's Alexandria Hoff. President Trump has responded to Iran's death threats on Truth Social, saying, quote, 1,000 missiles are locked and loaded and aimed at the Islamic Republic of Iran, with thousands more to immediately follow should the Iranian government act on its threat. Democratic Senate candidate Graham Plattner officially withdrew from the main Senate race Friday night. More from Fox's Kristen Goodwin.
31: Graham Plattner taking to X to share a letter to the Maine Department of the Secretary of State Division of Elections, stating, "I write to formally with draw my candidacy for the United States Senate."
30: He vehemently denies an allegation of sexual assault. 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
32: The
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12: Welcome to America This Week, the weekly feature magazine from Westwood One. I'm John Trout, and coming up...
30: President Trump has harsh words for European allies while attending the NATO conference in Turkey. I'm John Stolness in Washington.
13: Public outcry after another shooting involving ICE in America. I'm Clayton Neville.
14: No prison time for the judge convicted for helping a Mexican illegal alien escape out the back door of her courthouse while ICE agents were waiting to arrest him. I'm Joan Jones.
15: At least 35 European lawmakers are calling for an investigation of FIFA President Gianni Infantino. I'm Jennifer King.
16: He criticized ICE in an email. Now a Rochester, New York man is taking the agency to court. I'm Sue Aller.
17: What shows got the most Emmy nominations this year? I'm Kevin Carr.
12: All ahead on America This Week. Maine Senate candidate Graham Platner took to social media Wednesday to make an announcement about the future of his campaign.
18: We believe that for the movement to continue, it can't be Maine. And for that reason, we are suspending campaign operations.
12: He added that the process to replace him needs to reflect the will of those who supported him.
18: How this process is going to work, I'm not trying to dictate to anyone who it should be or how we get there, but I will say this. It needs to be open, transparent, and democratic.
12: Platner's decision to pull out of the race comes after Politico published an allegation from Platner's ex-girlfriend claiming she was sexually assaulted by him. The state Democratic Party has started taking the steps necessary to replace him and has until July 27th to nominate a new candidate. President Trump traveled to Turkey earlier this week for 2 days of meetings with NATO allies and to meet with his political ally, Turkey's President Erdogan. Trump also revealed how he'll allow Turkey back into the United States F-35 program, as correspondent John Stolness reports from Washington.
30: The president announced he was removing sanctions against Turkey put in place in 2019 when Turkey purchased a Russian-made air defense system. But Trump proclaimed he does not want to sanction friends.
19: Why wouldn't we do that? We have a better relationship with Turkey, and Turkey's been in many ways much more loyal than other countries that we think would be loyal.
30: The president also hinted he may not be done drawing down U.S. forces from European theaters.
19: Well, we're going to see. I was very disappointed with NATO. And frankly, if it weren't held in Turkey, where my friend happens to be a very strong leader, a very strong person, it's possible that I wouldn't have attended.
30: Trump has already ordered the withdrawal of about 5,000 troops in his second term, mostly from Germany. And after being pressed by reporters regarding harsh things he has said and posted on social media about Europe, Trump warned European countries their way of life is in danger.
19: Europe's a very different place than it was 20 years ago. A lot different, much different. It's a much different, and they better be careful with immigration and energy.
30: The president once again declared his desire for the U.S. to take control of Greenland.
19: Well, that's what hurt my relationship with NATO, because Greenland doesn't help Denmark. Denmark doesn't spend money to really help Greenland.
1: And he once again voiced his displeasure with Europe's unwillingness to provide military support to open the Strait of Hormuz and participate in the war with Iran. Ukrainian President Volodymyr Zelensky was also there, pushing for his country to be invited into NATO.
2: And we already see each other as reliable partners, and it would be only natural to become a part of one common security community.
1: He's also asking for more U.S.-made Patriot missiles for Ukraine, as well as Western Europe, to protect against Russian attacks. John Stolness, Washington.
12: There are growing calls for an independent investigation into the fatal shooting of a man in Houston by a U.S. Immigration and Customs Enforcement agent. America in the Morning's Clayton Neville is following that story.
13: According to ICE, Lorenzo Salgado Araujo rammed his car into an ICE vehicle and tried to run over an officer, who then fired on him in self-defense, according to the agency. Salgado was a Mexican national living illegally in the United States and was caught up in a targeted enforcement operation. Salgado's son, Ronaldo Salgado, spoke about his father during a press conference this week with lawmakers at his side demanding an independent investigation.
3: I saw a video posted on Facebook that he had been shot. I recognized him immediately. Not from his appearance, but from his voice. Crying for help as he lay on the street, bleeding out.
13: He said his dad didn't deserve to die.
3: He did not deserve to be reduced to a headline of Mexican man shot and killed by ICE.
13: ICE says the U.S. Department of Homeland Security will lead the investigation into the shooting, and the FBI will spearhead the probe into the potential assault on a law enforcement officer. At least six people have been shot and killed by federal immigration officers since President Trump took office in January of 2025 and launched his crackdown on illegal immigration. I'm Clayton Neville.
12: The U.S. and Iran traded airstrikes once again on Thursday, but neither side appears ready to definitively say that the ceasefire is over. More from correspondent Rich Johnson.
4: As Iran hit targets inside U.S. allies Qatar, Jordan, and Kuwait, and the U.S. went after targets inside Iran, both sides raised concerns about an end to the ceasefire if the other fails to cease fire. Defense and security analyst Alex Alferez Shears says the key to resolving the conflict is restraint, something neither the U.S. nor Iran is exercising because of the fundamental disagreement about the future of the Strait of Hormuz.
20: The United States find it intolerable that Iran will exercise control over the strait, and Iran finds it intolerable that an alternative mechanism with regards to the control of the strait, without them being the predominant actor in that mechanism, is also equally intolerable.
4: His comment courtesy of Al Jazeera. Will Todman, a senior fellow at the Center for Strategic and International Studies, tells CBS that he fears a return to the cycle of low-intensity conflict with flare-ups every couple of weeks.
28: That's something that I think the international markets will not respond well to, because it will instill and embed uncertainty in this critical artery of international trade.
4: And Will Tebow, director of the Conservative American Military Project, tells Fox News the new U.S. attacks are a good move. He says President Trump is exercising an artful balance of U.S. power, showing you can't attack the U.S. with impunity.
29: But also means that we're keeping an eye on whatever the future holds and whatever kind of military resources may be necessary to truly bring the Iranian regime to bear.
4: Also Thursday, Israeli Prime Minister Benjamin Netanyahu spoke to President Trump, urging him not to sell military jets to Turkey. And Iran's foreign minister says he spoke to his counterparts in Saudi Arabia, Turkey, and Oman, as well as the head of Pakistan's military, who has been one of the main mediators between Washington and Tehran. I'm Rich Johnson.
12: A former judge avoids jail and a high-rise scare coming up on America This Week.
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12: You're listening to America This Week. I'm John Trout. Former Milwaukee County Judge Hannah Dugan has been sentenced with a $5,000 fine, no prison time, after being convicted of the felony crime of obstructing a federal immigration arrest. Correspondent Joan Jones reports.
14: Even though a federal jury found Hannah Dugan guilty of helping a Mexican illegal immigrant leave her courtroom through a non-public exit, U.S. District Judge Lynn Edelman gave her 0 days behind bars and that $5,000 fine. The federal sentencing guidelines recommended a sentence of 15 to 21 months behind bars for the crime. Here's CBS 58 News reporter Adam Reif.
21: The judge decided that she had already been through enough, that there was no need for further deterrence, and that her character and lack of a history did not require prison time. Today was all about proving that character. Several people spoke on her behalf. More than 20 letters were submitted from family and friends and officials. And then today in court, a Jesuit priest and attorney spoke on her behalf.
14: Now, at the sentencing hearing Wednesday, the judge, who was appointed by President Clinton in 1997, said Hannah Dugan was upset by immigration enforcement, a sentiment, he said, that is widely shared. Ahead of the sentencing, Dugan, who resigned from the bench following her indictment, gave a statement expressing no remorse, saying, in fact, that her acts were consistent with community concerns at the courthouse. She also said she intends to return to public service. I'm Joan Jones.
12: President Trump is appealing an order from a judge to pay out $5.8 million in damages to E. Jean Carroll from her 2023 civil suit against him. America in the Morning's Bob Brown reports.
22: A federal judge on Wednesday saying author E. Jean Carroll can collect nearly $6 million in damages after a jury found President Trump sexually abused and defamed her. The money has been held in escrow and has been accumulating interest. Trump's attorneys are appealing in an effort to stop the payment. In a civil trial in 2023, a jury found Trump attacked Carroll in 1996 in the dressing room of a Manhattan department store and defamed her, as she wrote in a published memoir during his first term as president. Trump denied the allegations, saying she was trying to sell her book, and also said, "She's not my type." The Supreme Court recently declined to hear President Trump's appeal to overturn that verdict. In 2022, when Trump was out of office, he appeared for a deposition in the civil case.
23: "She's accusing me of rape. A woman that I have no idea who she is. It came out of the blue. She's accusing me of rape, of raping her. The worst thing you can do, the worst charge. And you know it's not true, too. You're a political operative also. You're a disgrace.
22: The Trump administration responding to yesterday's ruling, saying the American people stand with President Trump as they demand an immediate end to all the witch hunts. Trump is also appealing $83 million in defamation compensation granted to Carroll by a separate Manhattan jury after a 2024 trial where Trump briefly testified. I'm Bob Brown.
12: After buckling support columns caused fears of a partial building collapse in New York City, correspondent Julie Walker reports the high-rise has been stabilized.
8: A 37-story building under construction in Manhattan is said to be stable after support columns buckled Tuesday, prompting fears of a partial collapse, forcing evacuations around 42nd Street on the east side. Buildings Commissioner Ahmed Tegani.
10: I can say right now that the building is stable. It has not moved.

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here's a look outside the Beltway. I'm Tanya J. Powers. The Tennessee Bureau of Investigations is probing two separate deadly shootings this week involving the so-called Memphis Safe Task Force, a group of National Guard troops and federal agents. The task force was created by the Trump administration as part of a larger effort to crack down on crime in cities with Democratic leaders. Agents shot and killed one man while serving a drug warrant, claiming he pointed a gun at task force members, and another during an encounter in downtown Memphis. A new settlement between John Deere and the Federal Trade Commission requires the company

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0: the car doctor.
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3: You know, after nearly 50 years of fixing cars, I've learned and I believe, and this will kind of surprise people, the most valuable tool I own to repair a car isn't my scan tool. It isn't my lab scopes. It isn't my smoke machine, my toolbox, the lift. Heck, it isn't even the service bay. It's the front counter. It's the waiting room. It's the chairs that sit in front of me. And I've learned this since, geez, I've been working on cars since Jimmy Carter was in the White House. Because the best tool in my shop is a chair. Before I plug in a vehicle, before I open the hood, before I even write the repair order, I want to listen. I want you to sit down and talk to me. I want to hear what you have to say. And it may sound very old-fashioned because every car in the world today has 20 or 30 computers and enough software to rival your home computer. And here's the thing. Cars don't lie, and people usually don't either. They just remember different parts of the story. And that's what happened this past week at the shop. A husband and wife came into the shop together with a late model SUV. Now, you ever check in a husband and a wife together and you have to listen to both of them? And I'm not picking on husbands and wives, and I'm not trying to make this about marriage, but it's interesting. Two people live together and they experience the same thing side by side, and yet they tell the story a different way. They'd been to several repair shops. The husband looked exhausted. The wife looked, well, she had that look on her face that said, I've had enough. He walked up to the counter carrying a folder like an inch thick, and there were repair invoices inside of it. Fuel pump, battery, throttle body, tune-up. One invoice even had a note that read, no problem found. Thousands of dollars had been spent over time. The vehicle still stalled. There was no warning lights. There was no fault codes. There was no pattern anyone could find. Some of the parts had been reinstalled. Some of the parts had been swapped around. Some of the parts had been changed multiple times. And I started to ask a question, but before I could, the husband said to me, Ron, I'm going to tell you right now, if you can't figure this out, I understand. And that bothered me. It caught my attention, not because he doubted me, but because somewhere along the way, he stopped believing the car could be fixed. He lost confidence in the process, and that bothers me. Not just in the vehicle, but in the repair process itself. So I didn't grab the keys. I didn't write up the order. I just pointed to two chairs. There's three in the front. I pointed to the two chairs, and I asked them both to sit down. And I said, tell me everything. The husband started first. You know, I often think about, I used to go to breakfast with my friend Richie, who's gone, gosh, 15 years now. And I'd spend every Friday morning with Richie. We'd have coffee and eggs at the local get-together, and my wife would ask me at night, so how's Richie? He's great. How's his wife? She's good. How's his kids? Good. What'd you guys talk about? I don't know. What did he say? Nothing. And, you know, it was just, men have a very unique way, I've learned, of describing things. We're noncommittal. We kind of grunt and groan a lot, and we're one-word answers. Whereas the wife is more descriptive. And I asked him, I said, when does it stall? He said, I don't know. Hot or cold? I don't know. Highway or city? I don't know. Then the wife started to talk, which I was grateful for at that point. She said, well, no. She goes, and she looked at him and smiled and said, no, dear, it's not like that. And I've been doing this long enough. I leaned back and I decided to let them talk for a while.
1: And you have to do that because that's one of the things as an older technician, it's a hard thing for a young technician to do, I think, is to let people talk. People need time. They need to process this. They need to tell you about the vacation they were on. They need to tell you where they bought the car. You know what? I start running the diagnostic clock, whether we're sitting in the waiting room or whether we're working on the car out on the road. But either way, somewhere in all those words that they tell you is the clue. The husband kept talking about all the money they spent. The wife kept talking about what the car actually did. And it's two very, very different conversations. And it's something you've got to be aware of. And I noticed as they went back and forth, the husband kept describing the problem. He used words like always and every time. But the wife would describe it. She'd say things, well, not exactly. It seems like, I think. And those words matter because she said something almost in passing. She said, you know, I don't think it's ever happened coming home. And I looked up and I said, what do you mean it doesn't happen coming home? Why doesn't it happen, you know, if you go down to a stop sign anywhere in America? Shouldn't it stall if that's when it's stalling? And the husband looked surprised and he said, I never thought about that. And then she added another little detail. She says, I back out of the driveway, I put it in drive, and by the time I get to the stop sign, it just quits. And that was interesting because their driveway, they explained to me, was fairly steep. She backed down the driveway every morning, shifted it into drive, started rolling. The first stop sign was just a couple hundred feet away. The husband, he did it different. On the days that he drove the car, he backed it into the garage. He said, and I just pull straight out and I go in the other direction up the hill. Same vehicle, same family. Just two completely different routines. Now, before anybody starts blaming the wife, you can't. She wasn't doing anything wrong. She was just operating the same vehicle under a different set of conditions. Because I learned in talking to them that they were doing two different things with the same vehicle. He went left, she went right. He had about a 6-minute ride before he hit the first stop sign, you know, flat plain hill, whatever. He just kept going. She took the direction that she had a stop sign a couple hundred feet away. And that was the answer. Because sometimes, and I say this all the time, you can't look for broken. You've got to look for different. You got to look for what's good. So I asked her one more question. I said, tomorrow morning, can you drive exactly the way you normally drive? I said, just come down to the shop. She said, sure. She came into the shop the next morning. We went for a ride. Same routine, same stop sign a couple hundred feet away. All right, I made her duplicate the condition, and the engine stumbled. It didn't set a code. It didn't turn on the light. It just stumbled. It hesitated long enough to make you wonder if it was going to die. Back in the shop, after she left it, I hooked up a scan tool. Not because I expected it to tell me the answer, because I didn't. Because I knew exactly when to watch it. I knew what I was trying to duplicate. I watched the way she stepped on the gas pedal. And I was able to track down, looking at the way it was working, watching the sweep rate of the throttle angle and watching some of the other factors, fuel trim and some of the other things. The throttle wasn't really moving smoothly. Now, it had gone back to the original throttle because after the throttle body had been replaced, that shop replaced the original throttle body back in. So I was still working with the original throttle body. What happened, it wasn't enough to set a code. It wasn't enough to cause a light. It was just enough that between all the parts that were changed, my suspicion is, but in reality, when I took the throttle body off to clean it and I looked behind it, it had a really good carbon ridge that you could see the throttle body cleaning had been done poorly, and they caught like 70% of it, but there was this one corner off to the side where the bushing is, where the shaft comes through, where there was still a good bit of carbon buildup. I cleaned the throttle body. And then I did something that I didn't see anywhere on any of the invoices. I did a throttle body relearn. I did a real throttle body relearn, as per the book. Looked it up in ALLDATA, went through the procedure. ALLDATA laid it out for me on this particular car. You have to do this, you have to do this, you have to do this. Gave her back the car at the end of the day. No charge. Drive the car. Come back in a week. They came back Thursday morning.
3: you know what? The car's fixed. What'd you do? And I told them, I sat them down and I listened to them. And they were shocked. They said, you know, nobody's ever done that. And I said, well, patience is part of the game. Patience is an important part of it. You know, it's what I always say. It's not how many parts do you need to fix a car. It's how many parts can you avoid putting in to repair the vehicle. Mary told me that. Mary taught me this week the value of listening, the importance of listening. And I tell you this because sometimes you just got to let them talk. You got to let them finish. You got to let them have their say, because sometimes the answer is in what they say and how they say it. It's just that important. More often than not, people don't realize it. Repairing a car starts with a conversation. And sometimes I find the answer is sitting right across from me in a chair while I'm standing at the counter. 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I'm just getting warmed up. Let's open the garage doors right after this. Don't go anywhere.

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0: That's right. 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Speaking of Ron, here he is.
2: Speaking of Ron, by the way, today is T-shirt day. We're giving away our 250th anniversary America's Birthday Horsepower to Horsepower T-shirt. So when we're done with the call, everybody calling in gets a T-shirt today, both hours. So when we're done with the calls today, or we're done with your call today, make sure you give Tom your information, name, address, T-shirt size, please. We have to get a hold of Donald from, I think, Louisiana last week. He forgot to give us his T-shirt size, and we can't guess. So, Donald, if you're out there, if you can't call in, we're going to call you after the show today and find that out. But today is T-shirt day. We're up celebrating America here on the 4th of July. Bill in East Tennessee. How are you, Bill? What's going on?
9: Couldn't be better. I'm sitting on the side of a crystal clear river flowing out of the mountains with my wife eating chicken salad sandwiches, enjoying our freedom.
2: Brother, that sounds wonderful. You got that right. We need to appreciate our freedom in this crazy world of ours. So what can I do for you today, sir?
9: Do you want to hear the backstory on my truck, or do you want to jump right into it?
2: Well, I don't know. Give me the first minute. Just the highlights.
9: Just bought the truck brand new. It's 01 F-250, 7.3 diesel. I had it for 315,000 miles. My wife drove it. My kid grew up in the back seat in it, you know, in the car seat. That's why I attribute her smarts to. Anyhow, I use it hunting and fishing on the weekends. Decided to start my own business back in 2016. I used the truck to pull a bunch of logs that I cut up on my sawmill to make my business on the side of the river over here. And the truck means so much to me, and I'm going to be retiring soon and pulling a 10,000-pound trailerable houseboat.
2: That's the vehicle. That's the vehicle to do it with, let me tell you.
9: I know. And I've also, I like the Godzilla, the new Godzillas and all.
2: Right.
9: I'm just going to be traveling to different lakes in East Tennessee and spending two or three nights. But I love my old truck, and it's got a lot of memories in it. I'd love to get that fixed up. But it's been sitting for a year, maybe longer. I drove it there to my house, and it's been sitting there. Yeah, and all the fuel's drained out of the fuel filter, and, you know, can't start it, blah, blah, blah. And I'm wondering, since it's sat so long, is that going to hurt the seals? And it's never leaked any oil. It has the same transmission. It's never given me any problems. It's always started. It's been a wonderful truck. But is it worth fixing up or just selling it and getting a new one with a Godzilla motor in it?
2: Boy, that's a tough question, Bill. I like the old 7.3 Power Strokes. I think they're such a strong motor. I've seen them go a million miles with proper care. So this is really a question also about what does the rest of the truck look like? Any rot, any rust, any structural issues? It is 26 years old now, and the other factor that comes into this is parts availability, as always. You know, we can find parts for anything, and we can fix anything. It's just how much do you want to put up with and what's your downtime like? Now, keep in mind, any newer vehicle is going to have three times as many computers and modules on it as that older truck.
9: Yeah.
2: And therefore, it makes it, you know, just as well, if not more complicated to deal with and work on. It's more of an electronic diesel than that 7.3 right. Power Stroke. So I think the game changer here the decider is going to be, who's working on it? The local garage? The dealer? Do you have a competent dealer with a good diesel mechanic, a good diesel crew?
9: Oh, man, I've got a certified master power stroke mechanic 3 miles from my house that owns his own shop.
2: Oh, younger guy? You always have to have a doctor younger than you. I've learned that.
9: So, yes.
2: Remember what George Burns said to Johnny Carson sitting in the chair in one of his last interviews, and George is smoking his 17th cigar of the day, and Johnny Carson goes, "What does your doctor say?" And George Burns says, "My doctor is dead." So, you know, it's George Burns was like 97 at the time. So I've learned, you know, you've got to have a younger doctor. I kind of like fixing the power stroke, Bill. You know, you'll spend a bunch of money, but at least you know what you got, and there's nothing that, you know, it's an emotional thing, right? You're going to look around that truck and remember when the kid was riding around in the back seat, and, you know, memories in a vehicle can't be purchased. They're made. And to throw them away, as long as the vehicle meets your need, as long as, and maybe we should leave it up to this as the tiebreaker, you know, get it down to your diesel mechanic, let them look it over. If it's been sitting any length of time, it's probably got to have the fuel system gone through. And if you know, maybe put a number on it. by the time you overhaul the fuel system, if you had to pull the motor and reseal it and freshen it up a little bit, and if you spent $25,000, I'm going to put a scary number or what I think is a scary number on the table. If you had to put $25,000 on, in it, right? What does the body look like? What does the rest of it look like? Now, by your own admittance, you're going to take this thing through rough country, right? You're going to be pulling trees. You're going to be driving around to different lakes. You're going to be...
9: Well, it's already done its work like me. I'm 65, you know, and I cut down my trees on the property and hauled the logs to my sawmill, blah, blah, blah, and then hauled the 8x8s and 8x12s to get it planed and everything. So it's got dents on it from me accidentally hitting, you know, tree beams on the truck. So it's got quite a few dents on it. But the only thing it's going to do is pull that houseboat to the lake.
2: Well,
9: that's the only thing it's going
2: to
9: do.
2: Then maybe it's talk to your mechanic. Let him be the tiebreaker. Hey, if we overhaul the fuel system, if the engine leaks a little oil, who cares? It'll keep it from rusting. And if it's got a couple of dents in it, well, it sort of looks like the owner. You've got a couple of dents in it, and you've got a couple of dents in you. The truck's got a couple of dents in it, and maybe you guys will match. I say let your mechanic look at it fuel system-wise and make the decision from there. Appreciate it, Bill. T-shirt's on its way. I'm running Annie and the Car Doctor. We're back right after this.
10: Of reason.
11: I never thought in my life that we would have candidates like Mr. Six Gender Tallarico, and he's yet to explain the other four genders, running in the state of Texas.
10: Sean Hannity.
11: I never thought the party that said Nazi, fascist, racist about Donald Trump for 11 years would actually nominate a guy that had a Nazi tattoo for 20 freaking years.
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0: News. I'm Paul Stevens. President Trump warning the U.S. would, quote, decimate Iran, unquote, if it carries out an assassination attempt rumored to target him. All this as efforts continue to salvage a ceasefire between D.C. and Tehran.
1: The Trump administration demanding that Iran issue a public statement agreeing to stop firing on commercial ships and declaring the Strait of Hormuz open.
0: And that is Fox's Kevin Cork. Is there enough evidence to put Tyler Robinson on trial for the killing of Charlie Kirk?
2: U.S. District Judge Tony Groff is now tasked with sifting through mountains of evidence presented in the five-day preliminary hearing in Provo, Utah. Evidence that prosecutors say includes surveillance footage and a confession.
0: Fox's Jeff Manasso. Charlie Kirk, the founder of Turning Point USA, was gunned down last September. 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
3: We're tracking multiple rounds of heavy rain and strong to severe storms, with the main impact being flooding risks and some gusty winds. From the WVLT First Alert Weather Center, I'm meteorologist Megan Dusmall.
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0: Do the guys in the band get a T-shirt, I wonder? What size are they? Say again, Tom? I don't hear you.
1: They should. I don't know why they shouldn't.
0: Well, they should. Okay, well, they have to call in with a question, though, so I want to hear something more than just singing.
1: By the way,
0: yeah.
1: Did you have a good time last night?
0: I had a great time last night.
1: Oh, good. Oh, good. So you went to Taylor Swift's wedding.
0: Oh, yeah, I was there. I didn't want to
1: excellent.
0: Tell you, I didn't want to tell you about it because, as a matter of fact, Taylor says hi. Travis says
1: oh,
0: no.
1: Excellent.
0: Travis didn't say
1: she's
0: much.
1: She's a sweet lady.
0: Well, she is. But and Travis didn't say much because he knows what a Giants fan you are. So he said, you're out. That's why. And that's why you didn't get to go to the wedding. Me, on the other hand, well, I'm a neutral. So
1: well, I figured you were an A-lister, so you had to go.
0: Well, I'm an A-lister, I'm a B-lister, I'm more whatever you want to be, I'm flexible. So, but in any event, back to T-shirts. Just remember, give Tom your address, name, and T-shirt size. Let's go over to John in Oregon. John, what's going on? 20 Silverado, what did you do to this?
2: Hey, Ron. Hey, you caught me at a car show over here in my local town with my 66 Mustang.
0: Cool.
2: So, but the 2020 Silverado, okay, so my son's got an 03 Silverado, and the rats must have gotten to the fuel line. And it's dripping. So I collected the fuel, and I got about 3 gallons worth.
0: Okay.
2: And I put it in my 2020 Silverado, and I make it down the road about a mile. And I crank no start. So call the wrecker, take it to the mechanic, and they took a look at it, and they diagnosed that it was cloudy fuel. Okay, so we dropped the tank, cleaned it out, put it back up, tried to start it, click, click, click. No crank, no start. The motor seized.
0: Wait a minute. Wait a minute. Was your son's Silverado running at the time?
2: No, it was parked and there was dripping gas.
0: Well, how long had it been since it was run?
2: I'm not sure. I've driven it and it ran fine when I parked it, and it was just dribbling out gas.
0: Was it parked more than a month?
2: Had it been?
0: Yeah.
2: Yeah, but it had pretty fresh gas in it.
0: Okay. But I mean, was it parked a month, 3 months, 6 months, a year?
2: Probably 3 months, yeah.
0: Okay. 3 months shouldn't do it. 3 months should cause it to lose its pop and maybe not start. But, listen, I can't tell you the number of classic cars we've had in the shop where it'll be a 3 or 4 month project and they still start. They start every time. So,
2: rule of thumb, don't put gas in your car that you don't have any knowledge about.
0: So then the question I've got is did you drain your son's tank? Is your son's tank still got the alleged contaminated gas in it?
2: Well, I don't know if it was contaminated by rainwater or what, but no, I haven't drained the tank.
0: Well, but why would rainwater get in the tank? And help me understand that.
2: Well, I don't know, but I caught it from underneath the car when it was dripping because the fuel line was penetrated by rats.
0: So maybe some rust came off the frame rail and got mixed in with the gas. Is that what you're thinking?
2: Yeah.
0: Well,
2: I'm thinking bigger
0: chunks of rust and crud. I would think you would see that pouring it out. Listen, it would be easy for me to sit here and say, listen, but I don't want to yell at you. You feel bad enough. I got a hard time buying that this is a result of the fuel. I've got to see what kind of fuel is coming out of that tank. Can we disconnect the line? Let's solve this one step at a time. Can we disconnect the line and get a fuel sample out of the tank? What does it look like?
2: Yeah, probably can do
0: that.
2: Yeah.
0: Because to seize the engine, to go 3 miles down the road and seize the engine, I could see contaminated fuel. Here, think of it like this. Let's say it was pure rust in the fuel, right?
2: Yeah.
0: Wouldn't you think... First of all, there's a filter in the tank, so that filter would clog or restrict a greater portion of it. If some of the crud made it through, and it probably would, all right. Maybe it made its way. Made its way up to the high pressure fuel pump if it has one, depending upon what engine this is. It might affect that, and then it would get down to the injectors. I could see clogging injectors.
2: Yeah,
0: but to do physical damage to the engine.
2: This is cranking in the shop.
0: So it'll crank.
2: It was cranking. Now it doesn't. And we took a wrench to the crank, and it doesn't turn.
0: How many miles are on this Silverado?
2: 57,000.
3: I don't know.
0: I don't buy that this is fuel. I'd want to see a fuel sample. I really would. I'd want to see a fuel sample. A breaker bar in the front of the motor, and this thing's locked up.
2: Yeah.
0: It's got to have water in the fuel, then. It's got to have an extreme amount of water in the fuel.
2: I guess.
0: Right. I would take a fuel sample, so you know.
2: Okay.
0: All right.
2: For the other one, yeah.
0: Yeah.
2: So we pulled the plugs. We put in PV Blaster and Marvel Mystery Oil. We're letting it soak over the weekend. And hopefully that'll help it. Do you have any other ideas?
0: Any liquid come out of the cylinders?
2: No.
0: Again, I'm having a hard time buying that this failed because of the fuel. I want to see a fuel sample. I want to see how cloudy and dirty it is. All right. I want to see an extreme amount of water. All right. Maybe something hydrostatic locked. But even in the event of a hydrostatic lock, I should be able to crank this. I should be able to move it forwards or backwards. Mm-hmm. And at least get it to move. It damaged it one way, not the other. But it just sounds like something else failed here, and it's just coincidental, or we're missing a piece of the story. Get a fuel sample. Pull a fuel sample out of the tank, and let's see what it looks like. All right. Okay. And if it looks clean like gasoline, then you got to look for another reason why that engine failed.
2: Okay.
0: All right, sir.
2: Well, the next step is they're going to pull the heads and. You know, that's pretty involved.
0: Well, because before I pull the heads, if the crank won't turn with the plugs out of it, pulling the heads is useless.
2: Okay.
0: Right? Because it's the bottom end that's locked up.
2: Right.
0: Or is the trans got a problem and the trans is keeping the engine from turning over?
2: Like I said, I don't think so. It's running fine when it falls. Oh, man, I put it in neutral and closed it up.
0: Right. Well, it was running fine until you put the alleged contaminated gas in it, too.
2: Yeah.
0: You know? But, I mean, if you've got all the plugs out of it and you can't crank it over, I don't see what pulling the heads is going to do.
2: Okay.
0: Because you should be able to spin it by hand.
2: Yeah.
0: So let's
2: see what happens Monday.
0: Let's eliminate the obvious. Let's get a fuel sample and see what we might have put into the tank. Stay on the line, John. Give Tom your name, address, and T-shirt size. Let me ease your pain and send you out a Ron and Annie and the Car Doctor 250th Anniversary Celebrate America T-shirt. We'll get that out way and keep us posted. This is a good story. Okay. I'm curious to hear what happened. All right, sir?
2: Okay, Ron. Thanks a lot.
0: You're very welcome. Enjoy the rest of your car show. I'm Ron and Annie and the Car Doctor. We're back right after this.
4: Shut up!

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0: coming to us live from upstate New York. Let's go to Bob. I always wanted to do that. Bob, how are you? Welcome. What's going on?
1: Hey, Ron. So I'm trying to find out whether I hurt myself or whether this is just a problem with the car. So my entertainment system on this 2015 Toyota Camry XSE, the JBL premium system, was giving me some inconsistent performance on the GPS system. I went in and did an initialization through the screen.
0: Right.
1: Hold down the app button, turn the lights twice. I hit the init button. And ever since then, some of the touch positions on the screen when you're trying to use the radio and things are not lining up
0: right. Right.
1: Did I break the alignment? Is that fixable?
0: It's fixable. I've seen this before, Bob, and sometimes you can buy the bottom half, because it's a calibration problem. You hit the audio knob for like 3 to 5 seconds, the display turned off and came back up, right?
1: Correct.
0: Yeah, and so now it's out of calibration, and this era Camry doesn't provide for complete calibration like that. Toyota wants to sell you a new control head, and I've seen numbers 1,000, 1,500.

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1: A lot going on today. If you can find the interface, that screen, sometimes called a digitizer, and get that replaced, you'll end up saving a bunch of money. And that'll work.
2: This is not worth replacing for me. I mean, it's an 11-year-old car. It works.
1: Right.
2: Instead of the screen.
1: Sort of.
2: So, okay.
1: Right.
2: Okay.
1: But yeah. That's your answer. So how's life upstate? You miss New Jersey?
2: Life upstate. Yeah, life, you know, it's just different. It's just moving up here is just different than it was in the New York City metropolitan area.
1: Yeah.
2: It's fun up here. My family's up here now, so it's great.
1: Slower pace, right?
2: It is much slower pace.
1: Yeah. Yes. Well, cool beans. It's always good to hear from you, my friend. Listen, if you did, if you didn't, make sure you stay on the line, get your Car Doctor 250th anniversary t-shirt coming. All right. You be well.
2: I appreciate it. You have a great 4th of July.
1: Thanks, Bob. You too. Longtime customer, right? 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Just a real fun guy, a real car guy too. 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He's driving a 15 Camry. I guarantee you that thing's got well over 150,000 miles on it now. And it just always made sense. 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I see that the 14s, the 15s, the 16s. And as good as Toyota is, every once in a while, sometimes they have their issues too, but they do make good on it. 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I'm Ron Anani and the Car Doctor. We'll be back right after this. Don't go anywhere. Yeah!

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12: Dad, I picked up your pills, made your lunch, and your laundry.

0: Let's go to the mailbag. This one comes to us from Sue down in Florida. Dear Car Doctor, I recently had my late model Honda. What year Honda is this? 19. A 19 Honda Accord in an extensive accident. So you got to be specific. My 19 Honda Accord in a front end collision. Ever since I got it back from the body shop, it has overheated on me each and every time I take it out. Nobody can seem to solve the problem. I do notice the cooling fan running, and I'm about to service the cooling system because even though Honda says it should go longer, I'm wondering if maybe they put the right coolant back in it. And I'm considering running straight coolant to give myself some extra cooling ability. What do you think? I think that's a mistake, Sue. First of all, let's cover the obvious first. If the overheat condition wasn't there prior to the accident, and I doubt that it was because the way you worded it sounds like this is something new since the accident. The cooling fan is running, as you say, all the time. Why does the cooling fan run all the time? Is the cooling fan running in the correct direction? Is the cooling fan running all the time because it's overheating because the cooling fan is blowing hot air onto the radiator instead of blowing it forward, instead of pulling it in to create proper air distribution and heat and cooling, right? Stand in front of the car when the fan comes on. Is it blowing hot air onto your legs or is it not? So that's my first question. Okay, which way is the air blowing when the cooling fan runs? And I've seen accident cars where harnesses get damaged and they'll rewire the harness and they'll get creative and they'll do all kinds of goofy things and you find out they've got the cooling fan running the wrong direction. That's number one. Number two, don't run straight coolant. You can't run straight coolant. Straight coolant has a different density. It will not transmit or flow the heat away correctly like a 50-50 mixture. You know, you've really got to give credit to companies like Peak Coolant. All right. We talk about them all the time. I was driving around in my 04 Suburban the other day. It was 103 degrees here in New Jersey. And I'm driving around in my 25-year-old Suburban, whatever, 23-year-old Suburban, air conditioning on, the AC's blowing 45 degrees. It's 103 degrees out. And I'm thinking to myself, I'm so glad I serviced it recently with correct coolant using Peak, of course, like I always do. And it worked, and the cooling system's holding up well. Consider maybe the body shop didn't service the cooling system properly. If it was a big enough hit that it got to the radiator, as you indicate elsewhere in your email, then perhaps they've assembled something wrong. Perhaps they ran straight coolant, and they're creating the overheating condition. I would look back at the work that the body shop did. I would look back at which way the cooling fan is running, because I think that's going to be your problem. And last, you don't mention whether this overheats, whether you're traveling down the road at speed, or whether you're idling in a parking lot. Are all the air dams, all the little air deflectors, you know, there's a lot more going on to these cars today than just a fan, a radiator, and a bumper. There's a lot of panels that direct air. There's a lot of places where if they're missing lower spoilers, lower valances, that car won't have proper airflow, and that car will have a tendency to overheat. So, in order, correct coolant, Peak. You can find it at Advanced Auto Parts. You can also go back over the work that was done and look at this from that particular perspective. I'm Ron Ananey and the Car Doctor. Till the next time, good mechanics aren't expensive. They're priceless. See ya.
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2: Attention, I'm Paul Stevens, Fox News. President Trump has an answer to threats coming from Iran that he be killed.
3: President Trump takes to Truth Social to threaten Iran after there were open calls for his death at the funeral of Supreme Leader Ayatollah Ali Khamenei. Trump writing, 1,000 missiles are locked and loaded and aimed at the Islamic Republic of Iran, with thousands of more to immediately follow should the Iranian government act on its threat. During the Khamenei funeral, mourners held posters or banners calling for Trump's killing, along with Israeli Prime Minister Benjamin Netanyahu. Gary Baumgarten, Fox News.
2: A preliminary hearing for the man accused of killing activist Charlie Kirk wrapping up yesterday in Provo, Utah. The judge now weighing whether Tyler Robinson will go to trial. Here's what happened in court yesterday.
4: The defense finished questioning its last witness, an ATF firearms expert, as it tries to cast doubt on the ballistics evidence. But court began this morning with a fiery statement from the lead prosecutor imploring the judge to wrap things up. Yesterday, the courtroom camera briefly aired Tyler Robinson's alleged confession note, an exhibit that wasn't supposed to be made public. And as a result, the judge ruled that today the camera could not show any more exhibits, only the testimony. The defense finished questioning Caitlin Oliver, an ATF firearms expert who analyzed the alleged murder weapon. The defense argued the bullet recovered from Charlie Kirk's autopsy could not be conclusively linked to the alleged murder weapon tied to Robinson.
2: And that's Fox's Claudia Cowan in Provo, Utah. Chaos erupting during today's running of the Bulls in Pamplona, Spain. One runner gored in the face, several others knocked down in big pileups. While deaths are rare, the last one in 2009, gorings and broken bones are common. 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
6: That heat's going to be out there for one more day.
7: Temperatures being 30 degrees above average.
1: 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Just click listen, then swipe right and hear the latest news updates on your time. 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
2: Graham Plattner's time as the Democratic candidate in Maine's U.S. crucial Senate race is officially over.
8: While he announced his plans to suspend campaign operations Wednesday, Graham Plattner formally withdrew his candidacy for U.S. Senate Friday evening, sharing a signed letter he wrote to the Maine Secretary of State's office. The 41-year-old was set to face incumbent GOP Senator Susan Collins in November, but he's been plagued by scandal, including an accusation from a former girlfriend who says he drunkenly forced her to have sex, which Plattner denies. Maine's Democratic Party has until July 27th to name his replacement. Earlier this week, the party announced plans to hold a convention before that deadline to find a new candidate, as a number of contenders have thrown their hats into the ring. Kristen Goodwin, Fox News.
2: Now, Democrats who could replace Plattner on the ballot include the Secretary of State, Shenna Bellows, and former Maine State Senate President Troy Jackson. Two transgender girls have officially withdrawn their legal challenge to President Trump's executive order regarding participation in women's sports.
9: Two transgender girls who were the first to challenge President Trump's executive order keeping men out of women's sports have dropped their lawsuit in New Hampshire. The decision follows last month's U.S. Supreme Court ruling upholding bans on transgender girls and women competing on female school and college sports teams. Their attorney praised the teenagers' courage in the face of what he called extraordinary hostility, saying the personal hardships they endured, along with the Supreme Court ruling, led them to end their legal challenge. Carmen Roberts, Fox News.
2: And Spain now heading to the World Cup semifinals after scoring a dramatic late goal to beat Belgium 2-1. Spain now advancing to face tournament favorite France on Tuesday. That'll be in the Dallas area with a spot in the World Cup final, of course, on the line. I'm Paul Stevens, and this is Fox News.
10: Expect multiple rounds of showers throughout the day. Strong to severe storms are possible with downpours as the main concern, leading to a flooding risk and some gusty winds. We'll continue to track downpours as we head into your Sunday, with rain finally lessening as we head into the middle of your next work week. From the WVLT First Alert Weather Center, I'm meteorologist Megan Dusmall.
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0: Research Kathy, her Tahoe with the three-year-old battery in it died. For all my internet trolls that say, oh, Ron, I've got a battery that goes 12 years. Yeah, good luck. You must have the one. I haven't found any of those batteries.

0: The Car Doctor.
1: My definition of a tune-up, if I could define it in the dictionary, would be whatever it takes to make the vehicle run as it came out of the factory.
2: It just occurred to me, does that have a fuel filter or is that in the gas tank?
1: Fuel filter will be in the pump on the tank.
0: Welcome to the radio home of Ron and Anian, The Car Doctor. Since 1991, this is where car owners the world over turn to for their definitive opinion on automotive repair. If your mechanic's giving you a busy signal, pick up the phone and call in. The garage doors are open.
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0: And now, here's Ronnie.
1: I just want to say thank you, everybody, for joining us this week. It's great to be here with all of you. Busy week in the shop, as all of you are preparing to get away for 4th of July. I kept wanting to do a reel this week up on Instagram, and I failed to do it. We were just so busy, we couldn't get to it. And by now, well, I guess it's too late. You're already where you were supposed to be. You're already where you're going, so you got there. I want to point out, though, that do you know where your wheel lock key is? And this one's for Andy at the gym. Andy was telling me the story about his buddy who had a BMW that got a flat after the car was in a pretty severe accident. It was a stolen recovery, actually. I'm sorry. And, you know, he got a flat a couple of weeks later, last weekend. And when they went looking for the wheel lock key to change the spare tire over, he didn't have the wheel lock key. It wasn't in the vehicle. And he had to stay where he was down in Maryland. And it just became a real mishigas, as mom would say. So, you know, just make sure, look at your lug nuts, right? If you've got four lug nuts, a five lug wheel, if you've got four lug nuts and one of them looks kind of funny, like it's got a little etched top, that's a wheel lock. Make sure you know where the wheel lock key is in your car before you travel out on the road much further, and know where it is and keep it in the same spot. And when you're getting your car back from the repair shop, always check to make sure they put it in that spot. You know, we avoid that problem at the shop. We've got our own system. We will tell somebody, hey, Tom, here's your wheel lock key. I'll hand it to you. I'll say, hey, this is where we found it. Put it back there. We put a note in the file. But just to know where that wheel lock key is, I felt Andy's frustration. I can imagine his friend's frustration not knowing where that wheel lock key is. He had to stay overnight in a hotel because the dealership wasn't open until Monday morning. So we lost a day's pay and had aggravation. Nothing worse. So just be aware. Where is your wheel lock key? It's so simple and so important. Hey, let's kick the garage doors open this hour. Let's go over to Gil in Tucson, Arizona. Gil, I have to ask, because I think New Jersey had to be hotter than Arizona this week. It was 103 here in New Jersey part of the day yesterday or the day before. How hot was it in Arizona?
4: Well, Ron, we were cooler than you were. We actually had a cooling trend. I don't think it got over 100 this week.
1: Well, now
4: I think you are correct.
1: Geez, I feel so much better, maybe. I'm not sure, you know. And, you know, I've got to tell you, I thought of Arizona because I have friends that live in Arizona and New Mexico, and they always say, well, you know, it's a drier heat. I don't care. 100 degrees is still 100 degrees. It's hot, brother. So
4: I agree. It's hot.
1: Yep.
4: Any way you look at it.
1: Yep.
4: Hey, also, a real mishigas. What in the world is that? That's a new term. I've never heard it before.
1: Mishigas? That was my mom. You know, I don't know where she... Listen, my mother was the only Armenian woman I ever met that could speak Yiddish. I think it was Yiddish. I'm not sure where she got it from. But she didn't argue with mom. You know, it was... mom was 4'10". And, I don't know who I wanted to face more, all right? If I got in trouble around town and all the cops knew me because I was the kid out there with hot rods, they'd refer me to the police lieutenant. The police lieutenant would call me up and say, well, you know, you can come here. I'll talk to you at headquarters. Do you want to go home and see your mother? I said, I'll come. I'll see you at headquarters. What time are you going to be there till? You didn't want to face mom. You just didn't, brother, because she was fiery. So
4: I love it.
1: How can I help you today, sir?
4: Well, anyway, enjoy your show, and it was a pleasure talking to Tom. And also, thank you for the T-shirt. I will wear it proudly here in Tucson.
1: Oh, in good health, sir. We're happy to give it to you. We're giving away T-shirts this hour, by the way, for everybody listening in. All you got to do is call in. What's on your mind?
4: My question is this, Ron. I'm in the market for a new truck, and basically it's come down to which car company has got the least fewest problems in their engines. It's basically come down to Ford F-150, half-ton, 4x4. I want to tow probably no more than 4,000 to 5,000 pounds. So I was considering both the 2.7 EcoBoost, Turbo EcoBoost, and the 5.0 Coyote. And I'll tell you what I've done. I've actually read too much on the internet about the EcoBoost, and sometimes all you hear is the horror stories. But I wanted to have your opinion on which engine would you choose, the naturally aspirated 5.0 or the 2.7? And is the 2.7, do you think, a reliable motor?
1: I think they're probably both more reliable than they used to be. And I'll tell you why. Because they've both had so many problems. They've both been extensively looked at by Ford Engineering and had so many corrections to them.
4: Yeah.
1: Me, myself, and I'm not trying to be old school or old fashioned, I will take naturally aspirated over turbocharged, and I'll tell you why. If I'm keeping the truck short term, 3 years, turbos are great. They're a lot of fun. Yeah. That boost, it kicks in, it takes off, it's got horsepower, etc.
4: Yeah.
1: If I'm keeping that truck 10 years, in year 7, when the turbo fails at 150,000 miles, am I really ready to put 4 or 5 grand into it to repair it? That naturally aspirated engine doesn't have that. Now the turbo motor does give me more bang for the buck in terms of fuel economy. I don't worry about fuel economy. I don't travel far. It's not part of my agenda.
4: Right.
1: But I would probably choose the 5.0. Now, before I close this out, the other comment I want to throw at you is, if you can find one, I think in the world of GM, a 6.6 liter.
4: Yeah.
1: No active fuel management, no turbo, almost 400 cubic inches, big truck, 2,500.
4: Yeah.
1: Right? If you can find a 2 or 3 year old 6.6 with the 6-speed trans.
4: Yeah.
1: Great truck. Great truck. Not a okay. lot of problems.
4: All right. Well, the inner child in me wants the turbo, but the senior citizen in me does get the 5.0.
1: Well, listen, that's a different question. Let me change my. Okay, I got my other shirt on. Yes, my son, how can I help you? What is it that I can do for you, my child? There's an old expression, right? Life's too short, buy the Camaro. Life's too short, get the turbo. Get the turbo, put the extended warranty on it, do your oil changes, live a little.
4: Yeah,
1: all right?
4: Well, I have to agree with you, though. I just wanted to hear it from a pro.
1: You know?
4: I've got a 5.0 lined up. I was actually looking at the Hurricane engine until I started reading about those. And then the 5.7 Hemi's got that torque, e-torque now. So anyway, well, I think you answered my question for me, Ron. I'm going to go the 5.0, and I'm just interested in reliability and getting me from point A
1: to point B.
4: Yes, sir. Safe. And without headaches.
1: And listen, we could always do what we did. You know, listen, I lived through the end of the muscle car era, and I remember when the 73s and the 74s came out, and they had all smog pumps, and they had no horsepower, and a vacuum cleaner had more horsepower than a Chevrolet big block at the time. We said, hey, if it don't go, chrome it. You could put wheels and tires on it. So, if you don't think it's fast enough, just put a lot of chrome and bling on it, and you'll be thrilled. So, Gil, T-shirt's coming your way, my friend. And remember,
4: hey, I appreciate it.
1: Everything
4: Thanks
1: is
4: so much, Ron.
1: You're very welcome. Everything is Mishigas. Let's pull over and take the pause. 855-560-9900. Ron Ananian, the Car Doctor, coming back right after this.

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0: Need advice on how to maintain that classic GTO? 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Here's Ron.
1: Hey, let's go to Joe in Iowa. Joe, how can I help you today? You and your 94 Mazda, what's going on?
2: Yep, I had two vehicles I want to ask you about, Ron.
1: Sure.
2: The 94 Mazda, it's my kid's truck, and he was driving it here 3 weeks ago, and he drove to the gas station, got fuel, and couldn't get it restarted. So I told him, I said, well, it would crank and everything, it wouldn't fire. I said, well, go get a ride home. We could take him home and get some ether and stuff, and told him to put it in the throttle body, a squirt of it, a couple squirts, and see if it fires. Well, it didn't spark or anything. He said it didn't pop or anything.
1: Okay.
2: So I figured it's an electrical issue. And I haven't looked at it. I mean, I did glance at it and look it over one day, and I haven't done anything with it because we had some other things going on. But, you know, I'm just kind of wondering. I started looking at a manual today, and I'm wondering about the ignition control module and how often do those go bad.
1: Well, keep in mind now, before you go further, 94, 2004, 2014, what are we, 40? No, we're 30 years old, right? We're 32 years old.
2: Oh, yeah.
1: So how often do things fail? Kind of goes out the window, right?
2: Mm-hmm.
1: The other question will become parts availability, just to keep this real. Are we going to be able to find a good quality aftermarket replacement ignition module? Heck, we couldn't find good quality aftermarket replacement ignition modules 20 years ago. So, you know, what does Mazda have available? And for that matter, you know, and I'm trying to remember, this is a B2300 truck, Joe?
2: 3000.
1: Okay, yes. Same thing.
2: Yep.
1: You know, where is the module? Is the module inside the distributor?
2: It's a remote mounted module.
1: Okay. So can we get a wiring diagram? Do we have power? Do we have ground? How much rust is on this truck? And I know that's a weird question.
2: Yeah, you know, it's got some rust and things on it. But, I mean, when I looked at, like, where the module's at, it looked pretty decent up there, you know.
1: Right. But keep in mind, you know, are we missing a body ground somewhere? And, you know, is there something that's preventing a control module from functioning correctly?
2: Mm-hmm.
1: And do we have spark? You know, you're going on the assumption, or you know for a fact it does not have spark.
2: Well, a few days later, I went over and I thought I'd crank it myself and see what it's going to do. Well, it fired up, and it started running and stuff, but it's running pretty sour. It's running like the mass airflow sensors or something is not working, you know, correctly.
1: Right.
2: It was idling high. It didn't, I think if I remember right, it was idling high. It didn't want to idle back down and stuff like that. And I told him too, that day it wouldn't start, I said, take some, you know, mass airflow sensor off and clean the sensor. And he said he cleaned it there. Where it was broke down, and that didn't seem to help either. You know,
1: let's do this, Joe. This is a 3 liter, correct? This is a 3 liter Ford motor.
2: Yeah.
1: All right. So the ignition module is mounted on the fender well, and it's a Ford engine, right? It's got a Ford distributor in it.
2: Well, I imagine it is.
1: Yeah.
2: I mean,
1: first thing I want you to do is pull a fuel sample. Because it's just too weird that you put fuel in it and it wouldn't start. I don't think it's a fuel issue. You know, my question would be, how low was the tank when he went in to get gas? Was it on E? Was it at a half a tank? You know, how fast did the fuel get to the front of the engine if it is contaminated? You know, all those thoughts go through my head. But I want to eliminate, you know, what's good. Tell me what's good. I'll tell you what's bad. I just want to know, does it have contaminated fuel in it, all right?
2: Uh-huh. That was my first thought, that it was running kind of, he said it was kind of running kind of sour at some point before then. I said, well, you know, I said, fill it up with premium, you know, is what I told him. And that's what he did. He went, and I don't think it was empty at the time he filled it. Actually, it broke down at the gas station.
1: Right.
2: It broke down.
1: So I don't think so, Joe, but it's simple enough, because there should be a pressure relief port to tap into and pull a fuel sample out of that and just see what that is. So that's number one. Number two, did we pull a spark plug wire off and using a spark tester check to see if we have spark?
2: And, you know, at the time I didn't, but when I started it later, I figured, you know, it's got to have a spark because it was running at that time, but running pretty bad.
1: Right. Well, when it didn't run, did we check it for spark?
2: No, didn't check it at that time.
1: Okay.
2: At that time.
1: So right now it's running, but it runs poorly.
2: He hasn't drove it or anything. It's
1: all right.
2: Kind of its second truck,
1: Let's do a fuel sample. All right. Mm-hmm. Because maybe there's more than one problem. Let's pull the distributor cap off. Mm-hmm. Is there any oil inside the distributor body?
2: Yeah, see, I didn't pull the distributor cap
1: off
2: yet.
1: And then let's look at the base of the inside the distributor. There's going to be a Hall effect or stator switch, it was called. It's encased in black or white rubber. All right? Is that gummy and soft? Is the stator falling apart? Just something to look for. Would not be completely uncommon. All right. And then if we can get this to go into a failure mode, does this have spark when it dies? There may be multiple problems. It's 32 years old. All right.
2: Yeah.
1: I got 2 minutes left. What's your second question?
2: Well, the second one is a 2014 Nissan Titan, and it's got an issue where it'll start sometimes and it won't. It cranks all the time, but it'll click, and I don't know if it's a relay clicking, but we thought we'd go ahead and I said, well, let's pull the relay out and check, maybe change the relay. We pulled the relay out, kind of cracked it, which wasn't good, and I've tried and tried. I've looked and looked and looked trying to find a relay, and what a pain in the neck this has been. But I can type in Google the numbers off the relay, but it's a Panasonic relay, NAIS, and they have a 3-digit prefix on the end. I haven't been able to find out what those mean. I think it's a Nissan exclusive. It's an H78, and I don't know what.
1: Well, mean. Joe, can I ask you, why are you not just going to Nissan and buying a relay?
2: Oh, we tried that too, and I've talked to several parts guys from Nissan coming up with different relays, and the first one we got, don't believe it's the right one, but I've talked to some different ones, and they have like a recall relay, and it's like you can't figure out what the heck.
1: Okay, so here, let's back up before the clock gets me. If you give the Nissan dealer the last eight digits of the VIN,
2: mm-hmm.
1: and then give him the part number of the relay in your hand, they can't look up the relay?
2: Yeah, apparently not when we went to the one dealer.
1: Okay, you know, find another dealer, Joe. All right?
2: Yeah.
1: I've never seen a case where if I give them a part number, if I give them an engineering number, they can't cross-reference it and come up with the same. Now, maybe you don't have a starter relay in your hand, although, you know, I'm assuming you do because it clicked and you pulled it out and now it doesn't click anymore. So it sounds like you're headed in the right direction. But positive identification, listen, if they've got that big a problem finding it, you're not going to find it. You've got to find a dealer, a parts department that knows what they're doing, that's got a better understanding of it. If you have to, text them a picture of where it's located in the fuse box, but let's identify the relay before we possibly buy the wrong thing. I'm Ron Ananian and the Car Doctor. Quinn Trimmer, Trimmer Motorsports Racing, is coming up next. We'll be back right after this.
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0: You know, a couple of weeks ago, we talked to, well, it was probably more like 2 months ago, we talked to Quinn Trimmer, Trimmer Motorsports, and we thought it would be a fun time to get back to him. You know, 4th of July weekend, big part of America, and, you know, here we are celebrating our 250th anniversary, and we thought we'd sit down and talk to Quinn and see what's new as they've been racing down there at Wall Stadium. Mr. Trimmer, welcome back, sir.
1: How you doing? Good to be back. To you guys.
0: Look at this, right? You're like, now you're a professional race car driver and you're a professional radio star. You have two careers going on at the same time.
1: Great to be here. Thanks for having me again.
0: Well, you know, it's always a pleasure. Listen, we love what you guys do, and we're excited to have you with us. Since the last time we talked, you've been down to Wall Stadium a couple of times. You know, I think the last time we talked, you were back in the pack, right? You were seventh or eighth or something in the standings?
1: Yeah, we were somewhere in the middle of the field. We weren't too high up in points. We didn't have a bad finish, don't get me wrong, but we certainly were fighting some gremlins on the car that were preventing it from turning.
0: Right.
1: Which is something we struggled with all of 2025.
0: So where are you now? I mean, I understand the weather hasn't been great, and you know, you continue to have some issues, but... You know, you've raced a couple of times now. What were the races like? What's going on with the car?
1: Yes. Yeah, so, you know, after the finish that we had in the opening night with the car not wanting to turn really good in the middle of the corner, we really had to get after it in the shop. And we had a 100-lap race almost a week after we had our interview. The first time, and we were coming out pretty strong. We still had a bit of an issue with the car turning. But we started to fix it. So we qualified second in that race, which was a great starting spot. But we went for a little extra adjustment because I thought the car could use a little bit more. We failed pre-race inspection because we had lowered our ride height just a little too much. So we started from the back of the pack, but coming from the back of the pack, avoiding some wrecks, saving our tires, and just keeping a consistent pace, we ended up working our way up to fifth place, and that's where we ended up. So that's a pretty dang good finish.
0: That's got to be tough, right? You work all week, and you know, you get the car all set up, and just one little quarter turn of an adjustment too far, and all of a sudden you're at the back of the pack, and they say, "Hey, that's too much. You can't do that." I can imagine.
1: Bittersweet.
0: Yeah, it has to be,
1: because you know that adjustment's going to be good. You know it's helping the car out. It's just too little, too late, right?
0: I wonder why. You know, too low is, you know, everybody could go that low if they wanted to, right? Is it just a matter of they're trying to keep you guys, you know, in similar cars, do you think? Or is it a safety thing? Is there a reason why that, you know, too low of a ride height is a problem? Did they mention it?
1: I'm sure there's a few reasons for it. Primarily, I'm almost certain it's for performance reasons. You know, the lower the car gets, you can kind of do a couple things with the adjustments that are going to pick up some speed. The other thing is, you know, these cars are traveling pretty far going in the corners, to the point where you see some of these modified cars, they're smacking the track with their belly pan going through the corner.
0: Right.
1: So whether it be for pavement preservation or for performance, I'm figuring it's more the latter.
0: Quinn, for everybody's, refresh everybody's memory, you're driving what kind of a car?
1: Yeah, so I'm driving a Sportsman Modified, which is like it's a stock car with open wheels and a big 350 Chevy motor.
0: And I believe it does 100, 110 down the straight.
1: That's right. We're getting up pretty quick down those straightaways, going about 90 through the corners.
0: And how big of a track? How big's the oval?
1: It's only a third of a mile, and it's shaped like a paperclip.
0: So is the car sideways half the time?
1: I mean, for what it's worth, you want it to be a little sideways, right? The saying is loose is fast. So when I say loose, I'm talking about oversteer. So when that back end's kicking out just a little bit to the point where it's handling, then that's pretty quick, because you don't want to be too much in the wheel, for lack of a better word. So it's pretty sideways, pretty much a good portion of the corner if you're going fast enough.
0: So the first race you finished fifth that you had after, or was that the opener? No, the opener you finished fifth.
1: I think the opener we finished sixth, actually.
0: Okay.
1: So we went from a sixth place and then a fifth and a fifth.
0: And then you had another one after that. The second race was a 25-lapper. And you qualified second again, right?
1: Mm-hmm. Yep, so very much similar to the 100-lapper. We came out, qualified second really strong. We had finally kind of figured out what that issue was, and we wanted to give it just a little bit of an extra turn, and we went a little too far. So we started second, started battling on the top side, because we started on the outside of the track. So cars on my inside, my left, for if you're looking at the track straight, but we were on the outside, and what that does is it tears up the tires a little bit too much, heats up that right rear. When you lose grip in that tire because it gets too hot, you end up trailing back a little bit. So we were fighting pretty good, had to fall back into fifth, but another top five, not a bad finish.
0: So, no, not at all. Out of curiosity, go back to the 100-lap race. Do you change tires in that race, or you get through the whole race on one set of tires?
1: Nope, we'll get through the whole race on one set of tires. We started using a different compound, a different manufacturer of tires this season, specifically at Wall Stadium. And that manufacturer, these tires seem to last a whole lot longer and keep some good speed throughout the race. So fortunately, that tire change allowed us to make that long of a stretch. In the past, we've only done 50s, maybe 75s on occasion.
0: And then you've had to come in and change tires.
1: No, not at all. So at that point, those races, unfortunately, come down to savings. Because those tires fall off at about 25 laps, the old compound, I mean, you would have to really take it easy and kind of slow yourself down to make sure that you weren't tearing the rubber off of them.
0: Gotcha. So you had the 25 lapper. You finished in the top five. What'd you guys learn out of this? Maybe just, you know, is there a point where you're going to leave the car alone? Is it, you know, enough is good and leave it be?
1: So not technically, right? So we want to get into a sort of a baseline, right, where we can unload the car every week, and we're generally on pace. The handling's working in our favor to the point where all we need to do is make minor tweaks every week to chase after the track, whether it's rubbered up, whether, you know, it rains during the week and there's no rubber on the track, it's hot out, if it's cold out, all these things, you know, even if the sun's on turns one or two and there's shade on three and four, you got to make minor adjustments to chase after those sorts of things. But if we can get to a good baseline where we feel confident, and that's where we're kind of at right now, that's ideal.
0: Rubbered up, explain that term to us, Quinn.
1: Yeah, sure. So when the modifieds and the sportsman modifieds go out on track, even, you know, legend cars, factory stocks, four cylinders, they all have different tires that have a bunch of, you know, obviously they're made of rubber, some slicker than others. But as those tires get hot on the track, that rubber melts off and kind of sticks into the pavement and makes kind of a rubber surface, if you will. So when you're racing on that, if it gets, you know, really hot out and the track's getting hot, that rubber surface gets pretty sticky and you get a lot of traction there. You can get too hot and that rubber actually becomes like a liquid. It gets kind of slick. And you got times where the track's cold, maybe during the months like October, where that rubber gets really grippy because it's at that medium heat. So you've got to think about what rubber does when it gets hot versus when it gets cold, because we're basically driving on the rubber more than we're driving on the pavement.
0: Wow. I never would have thought that tire peeling apart, that's got to be an issue. So you're going into the July 11th race now. You've got two top fives. You think you've got the car handling right. Where do you think you're going to finish? What are your hopes?
1: Well, look, I'm hoping to finish, you know, somewhere in that top five again. Obviously, I'm aiming for that checkered flag. If we can figure out, you know, I think we're at that baseline now. We kind of have a good set of information on setups. So we're just waiting to get out there and try it out. You know, the weather's not been too kind to us. But I'm really hoping that we can get into that top three, maybe push those finishes up, and maybe with a little bit of luck and a good qualifying run, we can get that thing up front for the checkered.
0: Quinn, does the track change season to season, race to race? Do you have to constantly tune and adjust the car? Are you doing it because the track has got tire, you know, rubbered up, as you say? Or is it that the track changes, the car settles? What makes the car that where you're always adjusting things every race, every season?
1: Well, yeah, you know, it's definitely race to race more so than season to season. But there's a whole bunch of factors. I don't want to talk too long about it. But, you know, even if the pavement gets torn up, just so many cars hitting it. That's why you see some tracks do repavements. And if the track had some rain hit it, then all that rubber, a lot of it that's stuck in those pavement cracks can get washed out. And that surface will behave completely differently. And also, you know, if you get any contact during the season and, you know, maybe bumps, you know, you bump a tire with somebody and it bends a rod just ever so slightly and you don't catch it, you got to adjust the geometry to make up for that difference. And, you know, everything's made of metal. And as we know, metal gives if you hit it hard enough.
0: Right.
1: So, there's plenty of ways that you got to account for those things to make sure the car's handling it.
0: You guys have a lot to deal with. Quinn, we're going to go. Is there a place the listeners can keep up with you, Facebook or social media or something? What do you got?
1: Yeah, Absolutely. So on Facebook, we're at Quinn Trimmer Racing, and on TikTok and Instagram, it's Trimmer Motorsports, one word.
0: Cool beans.
1: Thank you, Ron.
0: You're welcome. Say hi to Dad. I'm Ron Ananey in the Car Doctor. We're back right after this.

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1: It's vehicle, rather. And I'm not saying it's a bad vehicle. Just know what you're getting. Now, you're talking about engine oil leaks. Well, are we talking about 200,000-mile Subaru engine oil leaks? Heck, at 200,000 miles, you owe it an engine reseal. And, you know, part of the way I look at it is be fortunate it's fairly easy to pull the engine out, and I wouldn't do it any other way than to reseal the entire engine. You take a 100 to 150,000 mile and up engine of anything, any brand, any manufacturer, and you go to reseal it. Change a rear main seal. If that rear main seal is rock hard, then every seal in that engine is rock hard. And when do they start leaking? Not a common practice. Subaru is one of the car companies, though, that does it. And I got to tell you, I think it's right. I don't know if we can look at, well, gee, it's $4,000. Something I said right here on this radio show 20 years ago. Was it really 20 years ago? God, I've been doing this a long time. But I said it 20 years ago. You know, it's not what it's going to cost you. It's what it's going to cost you to replace. We have seen repair bills and estimates and the cost of repairing a vehicle climb dramatically in the last 7 or 8 years. And I guess we could blame it on COVID, and I guess we could blame it on economic times. But it really traces back to the price of the replacement vehicle. The price of the replacement vehicle goes up. The price of repairing that vehicle goes up. In 1972, when dirt was invented and I was a young kid, I was doing water pumps in the bay for Billy at the Texaco. One of my first jobs, I was doing small block Chevy water pumps. A small block Chevy water pump in 1972 was about $259 and $289 if it had a thermostat. It was a little bit more. It was under $300 though. Water pump, thermostat, and I probably threw in an oil change. Now you fast forward that. Where are we? 50 something years later, and look at how much a water pump costs on anything. And small block Chevys may be long gone, but the engines of today that have replaced it are even more expensive. But aren't they relative to the replacement cost or value of that vehicle? Put a water pump on a, I don't know, an LSGM anything, right? And service it and do hoses like we did on that small block water pump replacement so many years ago. It was radiator hoses, water pump, thermostat, and a coolant exchange. Do the same job on a regular Silverado Chevy pickup. It'll be $1,500, $2,000 by the time you're done. Special coolant, fancy hoses, you know, hoses that intertee and go into other hoses. So is $4,000 to reseal the engine on a Subaru that bad? I don't know. You know, is it an 8, 9, 10-year-old Subi, which is typically around the time frame that this happens? Is it a higher mileage Subaru? I've seen some Subarus, yeah, they'll go 150, maybe 200,000 miles, and they start to leak oil. They're allowed to leak oil, Rich. Unless you've got a specific case and a specific example of, oh, it's this particular model and we see it all the time. I think we have to look at, you can't take it out of perspective. You can't take it and say, well, why does it leak oil? I don't know. How old is it? How many miles does it have on it? How has it been used? What sort of maintenance has been done to it? Because that all comes back to it. Do I think it's worth $4,000? I think it's cheaper than replacing the car. And that's the bottom line. 855-560-9900. I'm Ron Nini in the Car Doctor. I'll be back right after this to wrap it up. Don't go anywhere.

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8: Few people now have asked me about a TikTok trend that they've come across. It's called 75 Hard. The challenge was created by entrepreneur and author Andy Frisella, who calls it a, quote, transformative mental toughness program and an Ironman for your brain. So here's what it entails. Eat a structured diet with no alcohol, drink a gallon of water, read 10 pages of nonfiction, take a progress photo, and complete 2 45-minute workouts, one of them outdoors, every day, for 75 days. Quite a challenge. We asked CNN fitness contributor Dana Santis about this, who reminded us that sustainable fitness isn't about punishment or proving discipline through extremes. It's about building habits that integrate into your lifestyle in a way that feels supportive and repeatable. If you ask me, that's going to be the key to long-term success. I'm Dr. Sanjay Gupta, helping you live a better life.

0: Hey, look at this. We're back. We're going in a little bit, though, so don't get too excited. Just, you know, in the world of insanity, U.S. proposes to drop brake pedal requirements for self-driving vehicles. Research Kathy sent this to me because she's hard at work. She's always on the job. National Highway Traffic Safety Administration proposed on Thursday to end a government requirement for manual brake pedals in self-driving vehicles. Now, there's got to be some insanity here that if it's a self-driving vehicle and nobody's ever going to sit in it, why do we put a brake pedal in it in the first place? So my question becomes, I'd like to see the inside of this car. A, is there a seat for a driver not to sit in? And B, is there a steering wheel for them to not hang on to? So, and then C, my last question or comment would be, if a self-driving car became a runaway, how would you stop it? Is there a button you push? Is there a plug you pull? I'd have to know more about it, but I just thought it was kind of humorous that we're going to drop brake pedals out of self-driving vehicles. So if you're sitting in the back, there'll be no way for you to do a manual override and stop the car. I won't be sitting in one anytime soon. I can guarantee you that, because that just makes no sense to me. I want to point out next week's show. Also, besides doing our T-shirt giveaway both hours, Quinn Trimmer will be joining us. Trimmer Motorsports. He was the young man. He's doing racing down there, Wall Township, in the Sportsman's Modified. We're going to be talking to Quinn. He's going to give us an update on where he stands in the season. My spies tell me, I think he's hovering around second place now in the group standing, so he's zooming up the ladder. And I'm sure he'll have some great stories to tell us about pounding around the track. We're going to be looking forward to that. And also,
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2: Movement in the Middle East. I'm Pam Puso, Fox News. A U.S. fleet led by two aircraft carriers is traveling near Iran following days of renewed fighting. Forces are gathering as President Trump issues a deadline for Tehran to publicly renounce attacks in the Strait of Hormuz.
3: The U.S. maintains Iran violated the MOU when it attacked ships transiting through the Strait of Hormuz. To get confidence that Iran is serious about a peace deal, U.S. officials reportedly want Iran to admit they made a mistake. Per Axios, U.S. officials want Iran to publicly acknowledge the strait is open, commit to stopping attacks on commercial vessels, and recognize that shipping lanes will remain open without tolls. U.S. officials have insisted part of the problem with reaching a long-lasting agreement is that the leadership structure in Iran is fragmented, and there are hardliners who are pushing for aggressive action.
2: Fox's Madeline Rivera. The warning comes amid reports of a new Iranian plot to assassinate President Trump. A judge in Utah is set to decide whether or not there's enough evidence to send Charlie Kirk's alleged killer to trial.
4: U.S. District Judge Tony Groff is now tasked with sifting through mountains of evidence presented in the five-day preliminary hearing in Provo, Utah. Evidence that prosecutors say includes surveillance footage and a confession, according to testimony from Robinson's roommate and lover.
5: I just asked him in person if what he said was true the night before, and he said it was. He started crying a little bit and said he wishes he hadn't done it.
4: Evidence also includes DNA, in which the defense argued is inconclusive. Charlie Kirk's family members attended the hearing. Robinson has yet to enter a plea. Prosecutors are seeking the death penalty. Jeff Manasso, Fox News.
2: The judge's decision is expected in September. 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
2: He's not going quietly. Amid mounting scandals, Graham Plattner of Maine withdrew from a hotly contested U.S. Senate race this week. Fox's Natalie Chuck describes a letter Plattner wrote.
8: Plattner posted the letter on social media as well, closing it out by saying, quote, F ICE and free Palestine. It comes the Friday before Maine's deadline for candidates to drop out. And now begins the scramble for Democrats to replace him by Monday, July 27th. The deadline is clear, but exactly how the Democratic Party in Maine to choose that next candidate is a bit muddy. Party leaders there intend on holding a nominating convention to address the vacancy, but still no date or many details have been released.
2: The Republican nominee is incumbent U.S. Senator Susan Collins, who is seeking a sixth term. A New Jersey woman is accused of sexually assaulting a child, then posting the video on Snapchat.
9: 25-year-old Victoria Ann Cranmer faces charges including manufacturing and possession of child sexual abuse material. According to court documents, she sexually assaulted a child under the age of 13, recorded the alleged abuse, and then shared at least one video to Snapchat. Investigators uncovered additional videos saved to Snapchat's memories feature. Cranmer was arrested after investigators identified her through several distinctive tattoos. Her ex-roommate, who'd asked her to move out, discovered the recording on a phone Cranmer left behind. Deborah Valentine, Fox News.
2: A bit of chaos in Pamplona, Spain during the running of the bulls. One runner was gored in the face and many more were lucky not to be seriously injured. The bulls knocked runners to the ground, causing several pileups on the cobblestone streets. The last death at a bull run occurred in 2009. Gorings and broken bones remain common. I'm Pam Cuso and this is...
10: We're tracking on and off showers and thunderstorms throughout the day with downpours possible. This could lead to a flooding threat for many folks across East Tennessee. As we head into the afternoon, temperatures will be mild in a range of the mid-80s, and then we'll continue that rain threat as we do head into your Sunday. From the WVLT First Alert Weather Center, I'm meteorologist Megan Dusmall.
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12: Hello, East Tennessee. 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This is News Talk 98.7 WOKI, and the great wealth transfer is one of the biggest financial stories of our generation. Approximately $124 trillion is expected to change hands in the United States between now and 2048. So that's 22 years, $124 trillion. $105 trillion of that is expected to pass to heirs, and almost $19 trillion is expected to go to charities. Meanwhile, the Powerball jackpot, as of a couple of days ago, was at $457 million, and the Mega Millions jackpot was at $604 million. And on the $604 million, the cash value option is $266 million. A lot of wealth. And we also hear stories about how people earn millions and still end up going broke, while others quietly build wealth that lasts for generations. You know, the difference isn't how they made the money, it's how they managed it. So growing wealth, growing money requires opportunity and discipline. Keeping money requires even more discipline. Income and wealth are not the same things. And that's why you hear about many professional athletes, entertainers, and entrepreneurs that earn enormous incomes, but they fail to preserve wealth. Retirement marks a major shift from accumulation to stewardship. So I think, it's kind of fun to think about. Let's talk about in this first segment, let's talk about the lottery stuff. It's kind of fun to talk about. When we think of the lottery, or we think about inheriting wealth from our parents, or we think about selling a business, or cashing in some stock options, sudden wealth can create unexpected challenges. Many people who come into wealth suddenly have struggled with taxes, with overspending money, strained relationships. That's one of the biggest. Lawsuits, poor investments, and financial mismanagement. Some have even declared bankruptcy after either earning or inheriting or winning millions of dollars. So, experts consistently recommend resisting the urge to make immediate decisions. So we just need to understand, when we're dealing with wealth, we need a trusted team of professionals. We need an attorney. We need a CPA. We need a financial advisor. We need somebody to be a financial quarterback of all that, to create a comprehensive strategy. Now, when it comes to the lottery, we have decisions about lump sum versus annuity payments. We have tax planning, charitable giving. How can you protect your privacy? We have estate planning, long-term investing. All of these things deserve careful consideration, as does inheriting significant wealth. So let's just talk a little bit about this. There's a widely quoted statistic that 70% of lottery winners go broke. And again, I'm going to draw a parallel with this great wealth transfer of $124 trillion over the next 22 years, because there are a lot of similarities. The 70% of lottery winners do not go broke. That is not the correct statistic. Now, what we do see is, when we look at family wealth, 70% of family wealth disappears by the second generation. So if my parents have family wealth and it's significant, and then I inherit that, the statistics say 70% of the time, by the time it gets to my kids, the second generation down from my parents, it's going to disappear. And 90% disappears by the third generation, which would be my kids or my parents' grandchildren. My grandkids. And the reason isn't necessarily bad investing. It's poor preparation. Money doesn't solve money problems if the habits that created those problems stay the same. And so we have to think about things like lifestyle inflation. How do we manage our expenses? This is a big thing when we're creating and growing wealth, is not letting lifestyle inflation creep in too much. And I deal with this when I meet with people in their 40s and 50s quite often, because they start making very, very good amounts of money. But if they allow themselves to significantly increase their lifestyle, then it creates a situation where they need that much more money to be able to be financially secure. Likewise, if you come into a good bit of money, whether it's through an inheritance, selling stock options, a lottery, whatever it is, it's dealing with that money and creating a sound plan for how to deal with that. We also see a lot of emotional spending. I think family conflict is a big issue that many people deal with when they inherit wealth or receive wealth. There's a big lack of financial education. So if you think about the mistakes people make, I think one is, you've got to assemble a professional team. And I really think you need a point person that can coordinate everything. You've got to think about tax planning. If you're inheriting a lot of wealth, or it might not be a lot, it may just be some. What are the tax implications? If I'm inheriting an investment account that my parents owned, there's a step up in tax basis at death. So, in other words, I don't have to worry about capital gains tax when my parents pass away. My kids don't have to worry about capital gains tax on assets I own when I pass away. If I have a piece of property that I paid $300,000 for it, it's worth $1 million. They don't have to pay tax on the gain from $300,000 to $1 million. Their tax basis steps up to $1 million at my death under current law. Now, may that change in the future? It might. Congress has talked about that with some of our budget shortfalls. That step up in tax basis may change. But as of right now, that's an important consideration when you do tax planning and estate planning. Likewise, if I inherit an IRA from my parents, IRAs, 401Ks, 403Bs, those are monies that largely have never been taxed for income tax. And if you don't pay the income tax on that money, somebody is going to have to pay the income tax. And that would be the beneficiary. And the beneficiary is taxed at their rate as ordinary income coming out of a retirement account. So understanding how to deal with the tax ramifications. If you're getting winnings, I mentioned the Powerball and the Mega Million, you know, those monies are taxed. And it's interesting that, let's use Mega Million as an example, and nobody won last night. I did look that up this morning as I was preparing for the show. But going into last night, the jackpot was $604 million. But that's if you take the annuity over 30 years. If you take a lump sum, instead of $604 million, it's $266 million. So it's less than half. And then, of course, that $266 million would be taxed for federal income tax if you took all of that money. Certainly, if you did additional charitable planning, you know, maybe you could set up, you know, with that kind of wealth, you could set up a charitable trust, you could set up a family foundation. There's all kinds of things you could do to shelter some of that wealth. But the biggest issue here is understanding the tax ramifications of receiving a windfall of any sort. And then how should you handle requests from family and friends? Too often we

0: see relationships between family and friends deteriorate when there's a sudden windfall. We know the stories, we hear the stories of it tearing families apart when there's a decent amount of wealth that's being inherited. If things are not planned carefully, and if you're not communicating those plans and involving everyone in those plans to some degree, at least with education and knowledge, you know, to involve your kids in estate planning conversations does not mean that you have to tell them exactly how much you own, where it is, all those things. You can talk in generalities. You can talk about the difference in inheriting a retirement account asset that's going to be fully taxed as ordinary income versus a capital asset like a house, real estate, a stock, a mutual fund that's grown, that's not in a retirement account, that has no tax implications from an income or capital gains tax perspective. Now, with the estate tax, the exemption now being over $15 million per person, you know, we don't see that affecting a lot of people. And a married couple, you know, if you have a pretty nice-sized estate, if you're a married couple, you know, if you file the right forms, tax forms, within 9 months of the first spouse's death, then you automatically get $30 million. That makes sense, right? If I get $15 million and my wife gets $15 million together, we should get $30 million. Now, I'll back up for a second. I know I'm talking about really big figures, but the bottom line is whether you're inheriting $300,000 or $500,000 or $1 million or substantial wealth, there are a lot of lessons that we need to learn about tax planning, about preparation, about communication with the people that we love. So when we come back, we're going to kind of dive into this. We're going to talk about the three stages of wealth. We save and grow wealth, then we have to protect it, then we have to transfer it. And where do we see people make mistakes? And what can you be doing? What lessons can we be learning, whether we have a little bit or a modest amount or a lot? How can we be structuring this to benefit not only our lives, but the lives of the people we love and the things that are important with us and to us, churches and charities? So stay with us. This is More Living with Jim Brogan right here on News Talk 98.7 WOKI.
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0: Welcome back to More Living here on News Talk 98.7 WOKI. I'm Jim Brogan. And financial windfalls can create opportunities, but they can also create challenges and big problems. And so while lottery jackpots dominate headlines, and I did talk a little bit about that in our first segment, most significant financial windfalls come from far more common life events. An inheritance, selling a business, employer stock compensation, stock options, RSUs, real estate appreciation. You know, we see that more and more and more now with the way real estate values have escalated. We've got many stories of clients that have come into our office and have inherited a real estate asset in another state years ago, and now it's time to sell it, and it's a huge capital gain. Likewise, insurance settlements, retirement account distributions, or even receiving a large bonus can dramatically change a family's financial picture. And unlike lottery winnings, you know, these events are often somewhat predictable, allowing families to prepare in advance. But they still present difficult questions surrounding taxation, investing, estate planning, charitable giving, debt repayment and debt management, and long-term financial security. And so many recipients make the mistake of treating these windfalls as, quote, extra money, end quote, rather than integrating them into an overall financial plan. So while most people don't win the lottery, many of you will experience some other type of financial windfall at some point in your life. And as I mentioned in the first segment, we're going to see the great wealth transfer, $124 trillion over the next 22 years, most of which is coming from baby boomers. We're already seeing some of that wealth transfer. So we have to understand, you know, when we get a windfall, especially when it's an inheritance, it can create different emotional decisions, because that life savings that we leave to our heirs represents our life. And, you know, this is an important consideration when we think about estate planning. You know, when we look at the process of estate planning, and by the way, you know, people ask me all the time, Jim, do I need an estate plan? And a lot of people feel like, you know, estate planning is for people that have a lot of money. Well, what's a lot of money? Everybody has a different definition. But the bottom line is, if you own something and you love somebody, you need an estate plan. And estate planning helps take care of you while you're alive, too. You know, your powers of attorney allow other people to make decisions for you. There's the medical financial, there's the medical power of attorney to make your medical decisions, and then there's the financial power of attorney to manage your affairs and administer your affairs when you cannot. And these take care of you while you're alive. And just as an example, you know, if you have an IRA or a 401k or other retirement account and you're temporarily incapacitated, your spouse, if you're married, cannot do anything on that account without a power of attorney. And people, so most people need an estate plan. But in estate planning, you know, we think about attorneys and we think about that entire process. For some reason, the discussion always centers around the assets. It always centers around money, real estate, things like that. And to me, an estate plan should be about legacy. What is your legacy? And how can you position your assets to create a legacy of your life? Because, you know, if I think about all the different experiences and all the different assets I can leave my kids, I mean, you know, I'm going to have financial assets, certainly. I'm going to have let's say educational assets. All the different things that I've learned over all the years, life experiences. You think about spiritual assets. What type of values, what type of spiritual foundation have I raised my kids? Where are they in their lives putting priorities in the right place? And then there's our values, our entire value system, which of course many times is driven by our spiritual assets. But if you think about all of those things I just went through, you know, if I told you you could leave all but one of those things to your kids, what one thing would you choose not to leave to your kids? You know, I think most of you would say I would not leave the financial assets. I want to leave my the things I've learned over all these years, my value systems, my spiritual foundation. Those things are much more important to leave to my kids than financial assets. And that's perfectly illustrated by this statistic that 70% of people who receive significant wealth by the time it gets to the second generation, to your kids. If you inherit it, then it goes to your kids, then it's gone, or 90% by the third generation. And it's because too much focus is on the financial asset. But dealing with the financial assets still creates a need for discipline. It creates a need for comprehensive planning and strategic management. Some of these things are very, very important. They're all very important. You know, should you pay off debt immediately? Should you invest first? Are there any tax surprises that accompanies any kind of financial windfall? People that receive wealth often underestimate the importance of estate planning of their own when they receive that wealth. And then kind of along the same lines, how can you honor purpose behind inherited wealth while still using it wisely? Now, there's a lot of lessons to learn here, not only from a financial windfall, but also if you really look at the three stages of money in our lifetime. So let's back up for a second. There's three definitive stages of wealth. Stage one is to grow, create it and grow it. So that's saving money invest aggressively. That's investing that money consistently. It's going to be spending less than you have. You know, rule number one of wealth management, you can't create and grow wealth if you don't, you have to spend less than you earn. And then over time you build wealth. Now then, stage two is protecting wealth. And protecting wealth, what does that mean? It's things like protecting from taxation. You know, for many of us, our income taxes are the largest expense we'll ever pay in over our lifetimes. It's lawsuits. We got to be creditor proof. We need to have proper insurance coverages and all those things. It's if we have rental property, we need to think about, do we have proper insurance coverages? Do we need some sort of corporate entity to provide us with those protections? Then there's inflation. Inflation is the silent killer of wealth. And you know, my next on my list is market volatility, losing a lot of money in a down market. When we look at inflation and market volatility together, you know, market volatility is the more sudden thing that we think about. You know, and with a big stock market downturn, you can lose a lot of wealth very quickly in the short term. But that's if you sell and spend the money. Inflation, by contrast, is a silent killer. It kind of slips up on you. I like to call it the cholesterol of retirement income and retirement wealth, because it kind of sneaks up on you. It doesn't happen overnight. You don't see it happen in a week or a month or 3 months in a stock market decline. You see it just slowly erode savings. And I think more and more of us are feeling that over the last 6 or 7 years with what we're experiencing in today's market with the cost of living. And you know what? I think costs are going to continue to escalate over the next 10 years. I really think they are. I don't think we're going to see inflation of 6, 7, 8%, but I think the Fed's going to have a really hard time getting inflation down to 2%. The reality is, even if it's at 2.5% or 3%, you're compounding that inflation on top of the big increases over the last 5 years. It's not coming down. Prices aren't coming down, except, I mean, I know fuel costs sometimes, used cars, things like that. But as a rule, costs are not coming down. They're continuing to go up. And then, so we got taxes, we got lawsuits, we've got inflation, we've got market decline, we've got long-term care, medical costs. Now then, stage three of money is transferring it. That's your estate planning. A big part of your estate planning is going to be your beneficiary designations. Family communication is so critically important when it comes to transferring wealth and preparing heirs, which of course kind of goes along with that same thing. So if you look at these three stages of wealth and money, creating and growing wealth, stage one, protecting wealth, stage two, and transferring wealth efficiently and wisely, stage three. If you think about it, most people spend decades learning stage one, creating and growing wealth, and spend almost no time preparing for stage two or for stage three. And this creates a tremendous problem. Now, it also creates tremendous opportunity. And that's why we talk on this show about, you know, let's just talk about financial independence in general. Financial independence to me is you're not depending on someone else or for a job or for your labor to earn a paycheck. So you have enough wealth that you can live on your own. And so that's what retirement is, right? But it creates a different pressure on the nest egg. Because now instead of saving it and growing it, I'm withdrawing it and spending it. And so things like taxation, market decline, inflation, those create new challenges. We need to continue to grow our wealth and our income over time in retirement. You know, people are living longer and longer lives. A married couple age 65 today is expected to live 28, 29 years before the second spouse dies. In other words, the average couple age 65, it's likely that one spouse will live to 93 or 94. Those are the current actuarial numbers. And your 25% likelihood one of you lives to 98. So you need, with costs increasing and asset prices continuing to go up, you need to have your nest egg and, more importantly, your income continue to grow to offset the power of inflation. But you also need stability of income. And if you've got all your money invested into risk assets in the stock market, we go through short-term market declines, and the last thing I want you to do is have to sell your investments when they're sharply down and then spend that money because you need it for income, because then you're going to compound your losses and it'll never, ever come back. It's okay to sell something when it's down and reinvest it, but you don't ever want to sell it and spend it. So you need a plan for stability of income in the short term. Now, dividend yield, that could be one approach, is investing in stocks and instruments that can pay dividends, real estate assets that can provide income. But, you know, that can be part of a strategy, but I wouldn't want that to be the entire strategy, because if I'm looking for stocks and assets that only create yield, I could miss out on some really nice investments. You know, the last 5, 6, 7 years, I wouldn't have been invested very much in companies like NVIDIA, Apple. You know, if I wanted a 3 or 4% yield, they're not yielding that. And again, I don't want to sell shares of stock when they're sharply down, and they are sharply down at times. So, you know, it just creates a different set of pressures on the nest egg. And keeping wealth is much harder than building it. It's a different skill than accumulating it. So when we come back, we're going to dive into that. We're going to talk a little bit about how our behavior and our emotion, behavioral finances, can make such an impact on how we manage our wealth. So stay with us. This is More Living with Jim Brogan here at News Talk 98.7 WOKI.
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6: Expect multiple rounds of showers throughout the day. Strong to severe storms are possible with downpours as the main concern, leading to a flooding risk and some gusty winds. We'll continue to track downpours as we head into your Sunday, with rain finally lessening as we head into the middle of your next work week. From the WVLT First Alert Weather Center, I'm meteorologist Megan Dusmall.
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0: 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And so we have a lot of resources. We've got special guides. We've got blogs. You can follow us. We put out a weekly e-newsletter. And in that e-newsletter, we're basically giving you links to other content that we're creating to help you make informed and prudent financial decisions. Now, research consistently shows that preserving wealth requires different skills than accumulating wealth. And as I said earlier, we spend almost all of our life focusing on creating and growing wealth, but then those next two stages, protecting wealth and stage three, transferring wealth, we spend almost no time preparing for that. Behavioral finance teaches us that people often make emotional decisions, especially when they have a financial windfall, which of course I talked about in the first half of the show. We see lifestyle inflation, we see impulse purchases, we see poor investment decisions, excessive generosity. I think generosity is very, or no generosity. We should be spending very intentionally, and we should allow time, not emotion, to drive our investment decisions. So the conversation shifts, whether we get a windfall or we build for retirement, it shifts the discussion from getting money and growing money to keeping money. Now, keeping money doesn't mean you bury it all in the, you put it all in the bank with guaranteed principal. That is not what I'm saying at all. Because keeping wealth means if I have $100,000 today, then in 10 years, that $100,000 grows enough that I can, a minimum in 10 years, buy as much in 10 years as what I could buy today, right? So if in 10 years I have $130,000 in 10 years is more than likely not going to buy what $100,000 buys today. So we need real return on our investment. Real return is, you know, our nominal return, and it's very important to understand the difference in nominal return and real return. Nominal return is what you make on the investment. Jim, I made 15% last year in the market. That's the nominal return. That's not how, because we had inflation. If inflation is 3%, you know, next year, or you cannot buy 15% more things today than you could buy a year ago, but for two big reasons. One, things cost more. If we have 3% inflation, your real return is 12%, right? If you have a 15% return, inflation's 3%, your money effectively has grown at 12% in terms of what you can buy, but then you also have to look at the tax burden. So now you may be down to 7, 8, or 9%. So it's very, very important to look at both real return and after-tax return. So when I talk about the shift from getting money to keeping money, it's in addition to keeping money, it's preserving purchasing power. Now, in many cases, a financial windfall changes people's behavior. And we have to manage all that. And you know, as I said earlier, you know, it compounds our behavior. When we come into a windfall, it kind of compounds the behavior we've learned rather than helping us learn new behavior. So we start by applying good, true financial concepts. Things like not letting lifestyle inflation creep in. If you get a windfall, the first thing you need to do is to prepare for it, not think about what you want, how many things you want to spend or buy with it. You know, what is the income tax liability? How do you manage any existing debt? Do you pay off a mortgage that's currently at 3% interest rate? Do you pay off a car that's at 5% interest? Do you pay off a mortgage that's at 6%? These are all very, very important questions. And then using that to help you get ahead in life, because if you have a larger foundation of wealth, you have a greater likelihood of financial independence. If you spend a lot of that money, you don't have the foundation of nearly as much financial independence. Now, at the same point, I think people like to scratch an itch. If you receive a windfall, you probably want to do something, right? You probably, if you receive an inheritance, you know, in this great wealth transfer that's currently happening and will be happening for the next 20 to 25 years, then, you know, you might want to do something. You might want to buy something with some of that money. And I think the best way to look at it is, how can you honor the people who left you that inheritance? Now, I don't necessarily mean it has to be a charitable gift, although I think a charitable gift can be extremely powerful when you do that in memory of a loved one. But it also could mean, you know, you acquire an asset that can appreciate in value, and you remember your parents with that. It could be like, you know, I'm going to give an example. I have a colleague in California who was one of 12 kids. I know that's a lot of kids. And they all inherited stock from their grandfather years ago. This was probably 20, 25 years ago. And it wasn't a lot of stock. You know, by the time it was divided up all the different ways. But, you know, my friend, his name's Jack, most of his siblings cashed in the stock and spent it. Jack did not. He kept the stock. And it's not a lot of money. But every 6 months he gets a dividend from the stock. And every 6 months he thinks about his grandfather. What a legacy of his grandfather. You know, you can write a great love letter to your kids. Jack got a letter from his grandfather when he received that stock, and the letter said, "Dear Jack, I'm leaving you 100 shares of Bristol Myers. Every time you get a dividend, I want you to think of the great times we had on the front porch playing the guitar. This is my legacy to you." Now, his grandfather wrote a different letter to all the grandchildren. And I said kids, by the way. I said that wrong. He was one of 13 grandkids. He wrote a letter like that to all 13 grandkids. And but most of them ended up selling the stock and spending the money, but not Jack. So every time he gets a dividend, every 6 months for the last 20 years, he thought of his grandfather. So, you know, if you receive a cash asset, you could buy a sound stock investment that produces dividends. What a great opportunity to create legacy. It could be a keepsake. It could be a memorial. It could be all kinds of different things. And then, do you have an investment plan in place before you spend that money? The first thing we should do when we get a windfall is create a plan. How are we going to handle it? The last thing you need to do is go out and make a rash purchase or a rash decision. People often regret those kinds of decisions. And then how does generosity fit into your financial plan? I've said many, many times on this radio program that I'm a big believer in giving as a fundamental element of a financial plan. And I think, number one, I fundamentally believe in giving to people who are not as who don't have the blessings I have. And no matter where you are in life, almost all of us, almost all of you listening to this show, know people and in situations that are more difficult than what you're in. And we can all be giving, most of us. Maybe not all of us, but most of us. And it could be just, actually, we can all be giving our time. It's not just our money, it's our time. But I think what it does is we live in such a materialistic society. We're bound, we're inundated with all of these images of things, stuff, material. And it's easy to get out of life money balance. You know, J.D. Rockefeller was asked, how much money is enough? And you know what his answer was? A little bit more. And that's the problem, is if the money is the goal, then it'll never be enough. And that was his point in saying a little bit more. So when we give, and we have giving as part of our financial plan, then it teaches us a lot about life money balance, because it gets us out of outside of ourselves and help us focus on others that have needs, because there are others that have bigger needs than us, just about all of us. So I think giving is a very important of a financial plan, generosity, especially if you come into a windfall, but it's also important to manage that responsibly. I've seen some people that come into a windfall that give too much away. They are too charitable. Make sure you take care of yourself. I have met people in my office that you know, I have to caution them about not giving too much of their money away to their kids. You know, they're not spending their money. They feel like they don't need it. On the one hand, I think giving some money to your kids and or your grandkids while you're alive is a very great thing, because you can see the impact of those gifts now while you're alive. So I think that's very important. But it's also very important not to give up too much control, you know, and not to put yourself in a bind that if you have unexpected things happen later in life, then you're not in a financial distress, whether it's inflation, changes in income tax rates, medical costs, long-term care, whatever it is. Now, are there habits that separate successful people who manage wealth that has been created from those who lose it or don't know how to manage it? And I do think there are some important habits. A lot of it is spending habits, but a lot of it is understanding the difference in the phases of life, and that the different way I need to manage wealth when I'm spending it and it's creating income than when I'm saving it and growing it. So When we come back, we're going to talk about how we should be doing comprehensive financial planning before any kind of a windfall and before retirement. And then how can we manage it appropriately, because managing it is so much more difficult than simply creating and growing it. So stay with us. This is More Living here on News Talk 98.7 WOKI.
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3: 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Today we've talked about things like financial windfalls, whether it's an inheritance. We've talked about the great wealth transfer, $124 trillion over the next 22 years. It's pretty remarkable. We've already seen some of that start to happen with baby boomers passing away. We even talked about the lottery, had a little bit of fun with that. It could be selling stock gifts or stock units, you know, RSUs, things like that from our employer. But managing wealth is a completely different set of skills than creating and growing wealth. We spend most of our life and our time focusing on how to grow our investment base. We don't spend hardly any time planning to distribute it, protect it, transfer it, all those things. The greatest financial legacy is not leaving money, it's leaving wisdom, right? So I want to talk a little bit about the difference between stewardship and ownership. You know, a comprehensive financial plan coordinates retirement income, income taxes, investing money wisely to grow income over time while preserving income security in the short term, insurance planning, medical costs, estate planning, charitable giving, legacy goals. So rather than asking, what should I do with this money, let's reframe the question. How can this money help me accomplish what's most important in my life? Money should create freedom. It should create opportunity. It should create security, and it should create generosity. You know, I think generosity should be a part of who we are right now, today, even if we do not have a financial windfall or are not financially independent. But the point is, money is not about entitlement. Money should not create conflict. And too many times, inheritance in particular creates conflict. Money should not create dependence. We have to be careful how we handle our kids and grandkids, and that we don't create dependence, that they know how to handle money. You know, I'm a Generation Xer. And many of us Generation Xers, I have noticed, you know, we have a tendency with our kids. We now have most Generation Xers. We have adult kids now, or maybe kids that are teenagers. But we want to insulate our kids from and keep them from making a lot of the same mistakes that we made. But you know, the mistakes that we made, that I made, that my wife made, and that we made together, they helped create the people we are today. And so we have to be careful that we don't try to insulate our kids too much from making those mistakes, because that's how we learn and grow. Now, we do need to do financial planning before we receive money. And we should be doing retirement planning before we retire, ideally. And we should be speaking with our family about wealth and about passing wealth to children. Again, you don't have to disclose exactly what you own in order to talk about money. But, you know, let's talk about, as I mentioned, the difference in owning money versus being a steward. The money isn't just for me. It's something I'm responsible for managing wisely. That's what stewardship is. Now, it may be, you may have a level of spiritual stewardship as well.

0: all that you put in there. But even just understanding it's not just for me. Every family should be asking, what is this money for? How much money's enough? Now here's what's important. What values do we want this money to represent? And finally, have you prepared your children to receive the money? You know, the greatest inheritance is not the assets you leave behind. It's the financial character you leave in the people you love. So dealing with retirement, dealing with financial independence, dealing with wealth, dealing with financial windfalls, we've got to have a foundational structure of the value systems we have and what we want that money to accomplish and who to benefit. We're out of time today. Today we've discussed wealth because greater wealth provides for more living so you can live the best years of your life your way. Thanks to Mary Caroline for helping produce the show. Many thanks to Wayne for helping engineer and running the board. Thank you listening this morning. Have a great week. 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
7: The War of Words. I'm Paul Stevens, Fox News. President Trump answers to threats coming from Iran that he be killed.
8: President Trump takes to Truth Social to threaten Iran after there were open calls for his death at the funeral of Supreme Leader Ayatollah Ali Khamenei. Trump writing, 1,000 missiles are locked and loaded and aimed at the Islamic Republic of Iran, with thousands of more to immediately follow should the Iranian government act on its threat. During the Khamenei funeral, mourners held posters or banners calling for Trump's killing, along with Israeli Prime Minister Benjamin Netanyahu. Gary Baumgarten, Fox News.
7: Rounds of heavy rain triggering flash flood threats across the heartland and the south. All this coming after Missouri declared a state of emergency Friday as severe flooding swamped parts of that state. Fox meteorologist Adam Klotz.
9: What a scary situation across Missouri. They saw in some of those communities on the high end as much as a foot of rain from Thursday. Thursday really into Friday when all that was coming down. We're still tracking a risk of some flooding as we move through the weekend. Now that's shifted a little farther off towards the east. This morning we're seeing at least some flooding, flood alerts, flood warnings there across portions of southern Illinois, getting into Kentucky. So really along the Ohio River Valley, those are the areas where that rain is going to continue to come down. We've got a frontal boundary that's just kind of dripped across that region, a whole lot of humidity there, and these storms are just one after another after another. When you start to see these storms train, that is when these rainfall totals can start to get really high.
7: Meantime, the National Weather Service continuing to warn of heavy rain and possible flash flooding across Mississippi, Tennessee, and the Ohio valleys all the way through the weekend. Chaos during today's running of the Bulls in Pamplona, Spain. One runner gored in the face, several others knocked down in big pileups. Deaths are rare. The last one, 2009, though gorings and broken bones are common. 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
7: Graham Plattner's time as the Democratic U.S. Senate candidate in Maine's race is now officially over.
14: While he announced his plans to suspend campaign operations Wednesday, Graham Plattner formally withdrew his candidacy for U.S. Senate Friday evening, sharing a signed letter he wrote to the Maine Secretary of State's office. The 41-year-old was set to face incumbent GOP Senator Susan Collins in November, but he's been plagued by scandal, including an accusation from a former girlfriend who says he drunkenly forced her to have sex, which Plattner denies. Maine's Democratic Party has until July 27th to name his replacement. Earlier this week, the party announced plans to hold a convention before that deadline to find a new candidate, as a number of contenders have thrown their hats into the ring. Kristen Goodwin, Fox News.
7: And Democrats who could replace Blattner on the ballot include Maine Secretary of State Shanna Bellows and former Maine Senate President Troy Jackson. A migrant who is said to have been in the U.S. illegally was fatally shot by federal law enforcement in Houston.
15: DHS confirms ICE agents were not wearing body cameras when one of them shot and killed Lorenzo Salgado Arojo, who was from Mexico and in the U.S. illegally for more than three decades. DHS says on Tuesday, ICE attempted to stop Salgado Arojo's van as part of a targeted enforcement operation. As agents in unmarked vehicles followed him, they say he tried to evade arrest. Quote, he rammed an ICE law enforcement vehicle, refused to follow multiple verbal commands, and weaponized his vehicle in an attempt to run over an ICE law enforcement officer, resulting in our officer firing his weapon in self-defense.
7: And that is Fox's Alicia Acuna. Spain heading to the World Cup semifinals after a dramatic late goal beats Belgium 2-1. Spain now advancing to face tournament favorite France on Tuesday in the Dallas area with a spot in the World Cup final on the line. I'm Paul Stevens. This is Fox News.
16: We're tracking on and off showers and thunderstorms throughout the day with downpours possible. This could lead to a flooding threat for many folks across East Tennessee. As we head into the afternoon, temperatures will be mild in a range of the mid-80s, and then we'll continue that rain threat as we do head into your Sunday. From the WVLT First Alert Weather Center, I'm meteorologist Megan Dusmall.
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19: Hey guys, welcome to Plan Today on Tomorrow. 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Thank you so much for taking some time out of your day to either watch us on YouTube or Facebook or listen to us on the many radio outlets we use throughout the Southeast here in Tennessee. Thank you so much. We're going to have a fun show today. I got Bobby Futch, Tim McDermott in here with me as usual. Gentlemen, how are we doing this morning?
20: Good morning. Fantastic.
19: We've had some interesting conversations before the show today.
20: We have, talking about oysters, Modelo's,
3: mic stands.
20: Yeah.
19: Talking about all kinds of different things, having a good time. But today's show is going to be pretty interesting because we're going to talk about one of the most, in my personal opinion, one of the most misunderstood financial products out on the market today. We're going to talk about the A word. We're going to talk about annuities, gentlemen, because some people love them. Some people hate them. Some people have heard so many bad stories that they don't even want to have a discussion about them. But I think the reality on annuities, gentlemen, is that so many people are looking at things 30 years ago.
3: Yeah. I think most people misunderstand
19: them. They misunderstand them, and they misunderstand how to position their money into them. And Bobby, I love that you just said that. They misunderstand why we're using them. You know, bottom line, why are we actually having this conversation about an annuity? But, you know, we're titled today's show, Not Your Grandfather's Annuity, because I think annuities have got a bad reputation out there. But they're older contracts versus the newer contracts. I always say that the annuities that were on a floppy disk, now we have annuities on hard drives. I mean, things have changed so much in the industry, and it's just, I don't know. I wanted to take this hour for folks out there that, you know, maybe you need an annuity. Maybe you don't. We don't know that until we actually have a conversation with you. But one of the main reasons we look at annuities is to take some risk out of your portfolio. One of the things I want to offer to you guys right off the bat today is to go to giarisk.com, giarisk.com. It's a small, quick quiz you can take. And kind of give you a scale 1 to 10. Do you actually have too much risk in your portfolio? Because we do think that at a certain time, at a certain age, you need to reduce some of that exposure, reduce some of that risk. and annuities have a good place for that. So, Tim, let's just jump in. These criticisms that we hear, these things that people talk about were so many years ago. And, you know, if someone purchased an annuity in the 1980s, even in the 1990s, even in the 2000s, how have things changed over the last 10, 15, 20, 30 years when it comes to annuities?
20: Yeah, we've seen some big changes in the last 30 years, right? I watched as the annuity industry has changed over the last 5, 10, 15 years, much less further, right? And we're watching what happens is we're seeing a more aggressive market for the annuity world, right?
19: Right.
20: They have to be more competitive to keep up with today's investments that are out there. Mm-hmm. Higher caps. We're seeing some creative ways to mm-hmm. to keep things more liquid and more accessible back to the client. We're seeing quite a few things along the way, right? But I think that's what scared people off was, oh, this is, you know, a pot of money. I'm just kind of giving it away.
19: Yeah.
20: And that's not really true anymore.
19: Yeah. Yeah. I'll go to my father. Bobby, you and I, my father was in here not too long ago with his wife, Connie, and you know, he bought one of those older annuities and they were just thinking about, you know what, Gary, I think we just want to take the money out. We just want to take the money out. And we said, well, you can't. And because one of these older annuities, one of the biggest misconceptions out there is you lose that liquidity in that older contract. I mean, my father had to annuitize. That's an old word. They had to annuitize. And set up a payment program to even get their money.
0: That's a
19: big difference compared to today's annuities.
20: Let's define annuity.
0: I think that's important.
19: That'd be fine. Go ahead.
0: So it's called the tool is called an annuity, and it used to be when you turned on your income, you annuitized that contract. And all that means is you took the value of that contract. The insurance company's actuaries looked and said, I think you're going to live about X number of years.
19: Mm-hmm.
0: And so they said, they just did the math and said, we can annuitize the contract and you'll get a set payment for your lifetime.
20: Right.
0: They're hoping, unfortunately, you pass away early. You're hoping you live
19: a long time. Yeah.
0: But here's the thing about annuitizing a contract is that when you annuitize it, it's a final decision. And almost always you lose access to your original principal and you can't change it. And there's no death benefit.
19: That's correct.
0: Because you've exchanged that pot of money for a stream of income.
20: Yeah.
0: I have never told a client to annuitize a contract. And we very rarely, I think, as a firm do it. I won't speak for y'all. You've been doing a lot longer than I have in this front. We probably count on one hand the number of times that Guardian's told somebody to annuitize a contract. It's different than purchasing a fixed index or any other type of annuity with an income rider.
19: Big difference. Now explain income rider.
0: And so you can purchase an additional rider on most of these contracts that allows you a similar style of guaranteed income for the rest of your life, but it keeps a lot of other benefits intact.
19: Mm-hmm.
0: You can still have a death benefit.
20: Yep.
0: You still can pull additional funds out of that contract if you want or need to. It's often not a good idea. But it's a big difference between the old school annuitization of a contract locked in and done to turning on an income rider that provides you the same guaranteed income and keeps those other benefits in place.
19: Yeah. And I'm using my dad. I mean, how personal is that? We're telling a true story here. When I looked at their caps, you know, on that product, I think the S&P 500 cap, Tim, was 2%.
20: Yeah.
19: 2%. And
20: that's the most you can make, right?
19: That's the most you can make.
20: Less than that.
19: Right, correct. I mean, you know, so those annuities that are 25, 30 years old, they had extremely low caps. You were kind of locked up because you had to annuitize the product or you lose a lot of other benefits. Mm-hmm. And in today's world, the insurance companies have gotten really smart. Because now we have what Bobby was talking about, these income riders. And the thing I like about annuitized versus income riders, Bobby, you just said it. When you annuitize a product, you do it for a certain term, 10 years, 15 years, 20 years, right? Mm-hmm. That's what you do. And then the money's gone. It's gone. The income riders give you an income for the rest of your life.
0: That's right.
19: If you unfortunately pass, whatever's left in that bucket passes to your beneficiaries as a death benefit. Mm-hmm. I got an example here of a lady I just met with, a gentleman, not long ago. She's 61 years old. She retired at 57. She has a pension until 65. So that pension runs out in a few years, 4 years.
20: Yep.
19: How am I going to replace my pension, Gary. I'm used to that $1,500 a month coming in. I put her with one of our companies that had an income rider on it. She got a 25% bonus. She's going to roll up at 6.75% per year, no matter what the market does for income. At 65, we guaranteed her an income of $22,936. Now, I went a little above the $1,500 because she's got to pay taxes on that. So we replaced that pension for her at 65. And tell them, does that creates a peace of mind for folks, right?
20: Yeah, this is a pretty common thing that we do is pension replacement. And we do it because a lot of times you can take that lump sum, you can go out and you get a higher payout, and it's guaranteed for the rest of your life. Here's the big difference between the annuity and the pension plan. If you haven't heard of it, there's something called the Pension Guarantee Association. And pension after pension have failed,
19: yeah.
20: And they have to go over to the Pension Guarantee Association. And you know what happens is they have to restructure that plan. And more times than not, you're going to end up with a lower payout than what you were originally promised.
19: Right. Yeah.
20: We watched a Delta pilot, unfortunately, go through this process years back. And he went from making almost $100,000 a year in a pension, which is pension, right, to $33,000 a year after it got taken over by the Pension Guarantee Association. Very unfortunate process for him, and he ended up actually having to go back to work because of that. The annuity, once it's in your name, you control it. It's your money. If you pass, somebody gets the death benefit that's there, but you also get that income for life. And I don't know, Bobby, 60% of cases we can usually get a higher payout.
0: Yeah, I think that's right. And also, to your point, it's really important to realize that once it's not with your previous employer, like Delta Airlines,
20: yep.
0: You know, that happened in 2008, and they just got hacked into a third.
19: Correct.
0: There's nothing they could do about that,
20: yep.
0: Right? If that was the cornerstone of your income plan or retirement, unfortunately, this guy had to go back to work. If he would have moved that, now hindsight's 2020, I'm not trying to beat the guy up.
19: Right.
0: You could take that lump sum that funded that pension benefit with Delta, move it to an insurance carrier with an income rider like we're talking about.
19: Yep.
0: That's guaranteed for the rest of your life. Oh, and by the way, insurance companies can't go bankrupt.
20: That's right.
19: That's
0: right. They go into insolvency, and then another insurance carrier is obligated to take them over and honor the contracts like they were originally written.
20: That's right.
0: So what would have happened to him instead of getting a third of what he expected to get in income? He might have missed an income payment for 1 or 2 months while the administration was going through.
19: Correct.
0: They'd have backpaid him and he'd have moved on.
20: Yep.
19: There's a lot of things that have changed over the last several years, even the last 5 years when it comes to annuities. When we come back on our second segment, we're going to dive deep into comparing an annuity 30 years ago, 20 years ago to 2026 and how things have changed over time. I want to give you that quiz again. If you think you got too much risk in your portfolio as you're headed into retirement, go to giarisk.com, giarisk.com. 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And if you're in the Knoxville area, text the word book to 865-951-7526. When we come back, we're going to keep talking about the good, the bad, and the ugly with annuities, but we're really going to dive deep in comparing older annuities to today's advanced annuities. We'll be right back.
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19: Welcome back to Plan Today on Tomorrow. 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Today we are talking about annuities and how they have changed. And we're trying to give you guys, let's call it an education. We want to educate you about annuities because sometimes they're good for you. Sometimes you don't need one. But I think it's good for you guys to know, headed into an appointment with Tim, Bobby here in Chattanooga, Brogan up in Knoxville, that we, if we feel an annuity is right for you, we're going to explain that to you. And then we're going to break it down and show you the fine print on actually how that annuity works. But I want to dive back in. We ended that segment, gentlemen, with a talking about income riders, you know, and how awesome these income riders are. And to be honest with you, gentlemen, I would say that's the most popular reason we use an annuity.
5: Sure.
19: Is to create some type of guaranteed income. There's other benefits. We'll get into that as well. I want to show you guys a renewal statement I just got from a gentleman that's been my client since 2014. Been around for a while.
20: Yeah.
19: And this particular product gave him a nice bonus up front. It rolled up at 7.5% a year for income. He just turned on his income 3 years ago. 3 years ago, gentlemen, he's pulling out $125,000 per year for the rest of his life, Bob. Wow. $125,000 a year. If he gets sick, they'll double that for 5 years, which is great. But even though he's already pulled out of this for 3 years, this was his third year pulling out. Gentlemen, he's still got over $1 million in his income bucket. But that's guaranteed $125,000 a year on top of Social Security, Bobby. That's not too bad.
0: No.
19: That's not too bad.
0: You're right. And that's the great thing about those contracts is they guarantee it. And you said they still got $1 million in the income bucket. So what we talked about last segment is if, God forbid, he passes away, that $1 million plus goes to a beneficiary. He's already pulled $300,000+ out of the contract.
19: Correct.
0: Again, new annuities are not like the old annuities.
19: Well, let's jump into old annuities, Tim. Tim, you've been in this industry for so long because, you know, Tim has an interesting story. He used to travel up and down the East Coast with his father doing workshops about annuities. I mean, you're a very young man. You make a joke. I knew what an annuity was when I was 8 years old, 9 years old. And Tim's father is really the one who mentored me, one of my many mentors, but he really showed me how to use annuities effectively. And it's been a beautiful thing for us ever since. But let's talk about older annuities.
5: Sure.
19: I mean, what were people facing? They were buying it for safety.
5: Sure.
19: They were buying it because they didn't want risk exposure. Good. They did good.
20: You did get those things, right?
19: You got those things. But what else did they get?
20: Yeah, it's I hate to say it like this because it's more like what did they not get?
19: Exactly. Yeah, it is.
20: You didn't get a good rate of return back then, right? If you went into an annuity, 10, 20, 30 years ago, you were probably doing it for two reasons. You were doing it for income and you were doing it for safety. Those were the two things you really got from the annuity back then. You really didn't get much growth out of the accumulation value or that cash value, if you even had a cash value back then, right? You were probably getting a 2-3% cap. The indexing options that were inside of these things were pretty
19: limited.
20: and I'll say this, it's because fixed index annuities were just becoming popular
19: in the
20: marketplace, right?
0: I hate to be this guy. I'm the new guy, relatively new guy on the annuity train here at Guardian. Let's back up. Look, I think it'd be important to explain to people what caps are because they're so important, right?
19: I think it's huge.
0: And if you're trying to figure out whether or not the contract is still working for you, this is one of the first things you look at.
20: Yep.
19: So I want you to compare an old cap to a new cap.
0: Sure. Let me do that. So if you're in either an old variable contract or a fixed indexed annuity, there are, I'll call them investments or indexing options within that contract. Uh-huh. And what indexing options you choose directly plays into what return you might expect from that contract on the cash side most of the time. And there's a whole bunch of them usually in contract. Let's just talk about the S&P 500 because everyone knows what that is. It's a stock market index. It's all over Fox Business News, CNN, whatever you watch. You watch the S&P every day. Most contracts will allow you to invest in an S&P 500 index with a cap. And it's exactly what it sounds like. When you look at that indexing option on your renewal statement, it'll say, this is the most you can make. It caps it out. And so if you had an older contract, and we're talking 20 years ago, I'd say 5-10 years ago, even for some of these contracts.
19: I got an example right here, buddy.
0: You have S&P caps. You could be 2-3%.
19: Right.
0: You think you're in the S&P 500 stock index in that contract, and you are. In the last couple of years, you've watched the S&P do double digits. That's awesome.
20: 2%.
0: But you're capped at 2. Right? That's a bummer, especially in the way the market's been doing. It's really important to look at that because the caps can be different with every carrier. They are different
19: with every carrier.
0: It can be different within particular contracts with those carriers,
19: right,
0: too.
19: Yeah.
0: So it's important to look at that and say, what is my upside? And that's the cap on your investment.
19: So, Bobby, I'm buying an annuity from you today, and I'm going to put $100,000 in there. And
0: thank you, Gary. I appreciate that. We'll go work the paperwork.
19: I don't need it. I don't need it for income. I just want to put some money somewhere and grow it safely. And I want to go into the S&P 500 cap. And let's just say in today's world, our average cap on the S&P 500 is around 9%.
0: Yeah, we've got some that are in excess of that at 9.25%.
19: We just got an email yesterday. One just went up to 10%. So let's say 9%. Gary, I'm going to give you a 9% cap on the S&P 500. Well, Bobby, why are you capping me? Why can't I get everything? Why is this insurance company capping me at 9%?
0: So the great thing about these fixed indexed annuity products, a lot of them now, especially on the accumulation side, most of the time, if you get an income rider, you have to pay for that benefit.
19: That's correct.
0: But if you're just looking at an accumulation annuity for safe growth, you can do that for free, right? There's no fees within these contracts. Insurance companies are not charities, right? Yep. They got to make money.
19: They
0: are for-profit companies. So the way it works for them is they'll give you a cap. They'll give you all that return up to the cap. If there's excess return, the S&P does 12 one year, and you're capped at 9.
20: Yep.
0: They keep the extra 3, right? That's okay in my book because they're still guaranteeing you no principal losses. Yep.
19: So you're telling me if I make 9% year one, and then the S&P 500 fails year two, I'm not going to take that loss?
0: No, you have $109,000 in that contract.
19: Locked in.
0: Locked in. The insurance company eats the loss in exchange for all the money that's made in excess of
19: that. So basically a 0% return.
0: That's right.
19: So I don't make any money, but I don't
0: lose
19: any money.
0: And if the market's down 10 and you get a 0,
19: you're up 10.
0: You're excited about that.
19: Actually, you're up 20 because you got to make that up, Tim.
20: I can hear people screaming at home. Well, I know I can get no risk at the bank, right?
19: Oh, sure.
20: But we're getting a much less return, right? On the high side, you're getting 4%. You're probably getting 3.5% if you look around and kind of shop it, right?
19: Right.
20: Here's the big difference. And you may say, well, I can make up to 9%. So you're probably going to average somewhere around 7 in these annuities with a 9% cap. Well, 7 to a 3% rate of return is not a massive difference, right? No, wrong. It is a huge difference. And here's the difference, right? Using the rule of 72 simply says if you make 7.2% a year for 10 years, you'll double your money.
19: Right.
20: So we know that 7.2% a year average is doubling your account value in 10 years. 3% takes you almost 30 years to double your money. That's a massive difference.
19: Wait a minute. You're forgetting something. I go buy a CD at the bank. Bobby, go ahead. I know we're thinking the same way. I buy a CD at the bank with a 3%. I'm getting a piece of paper in January.
0: Yeah, I'll also add that if you put money in the bank, you're paying taxes on that gain every year, whether you take the money out or not.
19: And I don't annuities
0: are tax deferred vehicles.
19: Wow,
0: you don't pay any taxes on it until you pull the money out. So it's still in the contract working for you when it came out of your pocket with a CD.
20: A lot of times we're using this type of situation to be the bond alternative in today's market. No risk, where you can't say that with bonds. We saw big losses back in 2022, and we're seeing much higher gains than what we could have gotten in bonds.
19: Tim, we got just over a minute here in this segment. Really quick, a lot of people think they lose control of that money. The new annuities, we'll call them the hard drive annuities, most contracts, you can reach in and take 10% out a year with no penalties at all. Is that correct?
20: Yeah. And not only that, we've seen some companies even get creative enough to say you can pull up to 20% out per year.
19: Yeah.
20: So, if liquidity is a problem for you, then maybe that's not the solution. But at the same time, when we sit down and talk with someone, we're not putting 100% of what you have into the annuity
19: program. Thank you for saying that. Yeah.
20: We're leaving liquidity off to the side. This is meant to serve a certain purpose, and it does it very well.
0: I'll play devil's advocate there for a second, Tim. I know we're running out of money. Running out of money.
20: Time
0: is money. Real quick now, when do we ever have somebody that needs 100% or even 50% of their money all at once?
20: And almost never. And if you did, you think about how you'd pull all that money out at once. A lot of times it's IRA money.
0: Yeah.
20: You don't want to pay taxes. Hammered in tax.
0: So I'm not pretending that the limited liquidity is not something we need to talk about, but it's often not as big of a deal as most people
19: think. But that's why we structure a plan. We have plenty of liquid assets, so they don't have to do that.
0: That's right,
19: Bobby?
0: That's right.
19: And we're going to talk about that in a few minutes. One of the other things we're going to talk about on the next segment, these insurance companies have gotten I'm going to call the word, say the word brilliant, because now they have what we call impairment riders attached to these programs. When we come back, we're going to talk about that for a few minutes, and then we're going to talk about some other things with annuities. Then we're going to get into why at Guardian, Tim just said it, we don't ever put all of your money into an annuity. We use a bucket system, and the annuity falls into our green bucket of money. I want to break that down when we come back, because is an annuity right for you? We don't know. Until we have that conversation, we're not going to know if an annuity is right for you. We have clients that do not need one. We have clients that need one. So it's all about you, your risk level, what you want to do in retirement, and that's what we talk about here at Guardian Investment Advisors. I would love for you guys to take our quiz, giarisk.com, giarisk.com. Also, come in and see Tim and Bobby, 423-710-9199. Go up and see Brogan, 865-951-7526. When you come in, we'll give you a copy of my book, Plan Today on Tomorrow. But make sure you set up that complimentary meeting today. Again, Chattanooga, 423-710-9199. Knoxville, 865-951-7526. We'll be right back talking about some impairment riders. Stay tuned.
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19: 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Folks, I've been in this industry for just over 30 years now. Started out selling auto and home insurance, guys, and just kind of learned my way up and learned about life insurance and health insurance. Had a gentleman come to me and start talking about annuities, and I was just kind of intrigued and fascinated by them. Of course, I didn't know how to talk to people about those things, and that's why I just continued to learn and learn and learn. And it's been fascinating what's happened over my 30-year period of time, because I have seen some of these older contracts, and now I'm seeing these new contracts. And that's why I get so excited talking about the annuities now, because they've changed for the good, and they're awesome. One of the things that I love, Tim, I'm going to jump in with you here. 70% of us as retirees are going to get sick. 70%. That's a big number. So if someone has to get in-home care, assisted living, God forbid you have to go into Alzheimer's full-scale care, that's a lot of money. Let's talk about these impairment riders. There's two things I want to talk about. I want to talk about the impairment rider with an income rider. And then I've got an example how we can, Bobby, I'll jump on to you on that one, how we could talk about the impairment riders with just one of our growth annuities that we have. So, Tim, I come in, I see you, I turn on an income of $30,000 a year. Okay, that's locked in for the rest of my life. We set it up joint, so me and Rhonda are both getting $30,000 a year for both of our lives, no matter how long we live. I pass away. Rhonda still has the contract. Rhonda's alone now, because most of us guys are going to die first. We don't know that, but most of us. She gets sick. What is this impairment rider going to do for her?
20: Yeah, it allows her, as long as she can't perform two out of six ADLs, ADLs are activities of daily living, that's bathing, transportation, feeding yourself, there's six of them. If you can't do two out of the six, I send you down to your doctor's office with a note. He signs off on it, says you can't do two out of these six. We submit that back to the insurance company. And then they take that $30,000 and make it up to $60,000 a year for up to 5 years to help take care of long-term care benefits. The reason this is so impressive is because it's cash back to you. It's not reimbursement.
19: That's right.
20: It's not a bill that gets paid. It's a cash payment back to you, and you can do whatever you want to with it.
19: Yeah.
20: There's And I know you kind of opened the segment talking about starting in home and auto,
19: mm-hmm.
20: but you also sold long-term care policies for quite a while, right?
19: I did, yeah.
20: How many companies were around back then?
19: I had about 30 companies I could shop.
20: Yeah. And there's probably
19: Four or five now.
20: Yeah, now. And we've seen a tremendous span and how long people are living now, which the insurance companies, I don't think, accounted for quite to the extreme level that they are in. So anybody who has those traditional long-term care policies now, I can almost guarantee you, you're seeing a letter in your mailbox probably once a year that says you can either pay us more or we can reduce your benefits.
19: That's right.
20: Right. It's beginning to get very, very expensive. Now you're paying $3,000-$4,000 per year to be in these policies.
19: Yeah.
20: And if life goes the way we want it to and we pass away in our sleep,
0: you never needed it.
20: You never needed it.
19: Yeah.
20: The insurance company doesn't give you a check back for that.
19: They give you a plaque on the wall.
20: That's right.
19: Yeah, not you send all that money to them for nothing.
20: Not even. So, you know, $4,000 a year for, you know, 30 years, that's a big number, right?
19: It is. Mm-hmm. It's a big number. And it's crazy.
20: And we're trying to avoid this use it or lose it situation, which a lot of these policies do. We just had one of our clients come in the other day, and she had a long-term care representative come into her office and talk to her about these things. She calls us and says, hey, what do you guys think about this? And I said, I'd really like to show you some alternative options. And in fact, we actually tried to talk to her about it last year about it.
0: Yeah. So it was a fixed indexed annuity that only covered long-term care.
20: That's right.
19: Right. So she had to be in a facility.
0: Yes.
19: Yep.
0: And so the cool thing about what Tim's talking about is it's going to provide you income. It's part of your income plan.
20: Yeah.
0: God forbid you get sick. It steps up and it's like a Swiss Army knife, right? Yep. You just put the income tool away and pull out the long-term care tool. It's there if you need it. You never use it. Okay. And you mentioned this earlier, but we kind of moved on quick. You don't have to be in a facility.
19: Yep. That's right.
0: You can stay at home and you get the cash paid to you.
20: And if she passed away before, you know, using up all the cash value in that, it goes down to her beneficiary somewhere, right? So it serves multiple purposes for her and her lifestyle and her family, instead of just being a, you know, take this cash and set it off to the side in case we need it, right? It's a very strong way to handle it.
19: So I love that. So that is a properly structured fixed income annuity with an income rider. So you can get some extra benefits if you get sick.
20: Right.
19: Bobby, let's just go into pure accumulation. Yep. Some people don't need an income rider.
0: Right.
19: They just want to protect their money. They want to grow it. I want to show you an example of a client that I'm actually seeing today up in Knoxville. And she's got about $2 million total. She has no long-term care, none. And all of her money's in the market. Mm-hmm. She's retiring in January. So I'm showing her one of our growth products. And since we talked about caps, the cap on this particular product with the S&P 500, that's the only one I'm going to talk about, is 9.25%.
0: Yep. Yeah.
19: So she's going to make up to 9.25% a year.
0: Which is higher than the historical average of the S&P 500.
19: It is. Thank you for saying that. There's no fee. There's no risk. And how we're indexing her, because I'm spreading it out between three different indexes, the last 10 years, gentlemen, has averaged 11.41%. Now, that's an average last 10 years. I'm not saying you're going to get 11.41% every year. But here's the reason we're doing this. One, we're diversifying her portfolio. We're putting some money into a safe bucket, okay? Only 500 of the 2 million. But she does not have long-term care. So I did the numbers for her, and she is 65. At age 80, if returns stick the same, she's going to have $2.8 million in this program.
0: Mm-hmm.
19: And the neat thing about this program, after 1 year, she don't have to be 80. After 1 year, if she fails two of those ADLs that Tim was just talking about, Bobby, they'll send her all of her money.
0: Yeah, they'll just cut her check or drop
19: her
0: checking account.
19: Mm-hmm.
20: That's the real reason you would want access to more than 10 or 20% of that account value. And
19: at times,
20: is if you had an emergency where you had to start paying for some long-term health care and whatnot, right?
19: But here we are, Bobby. I mean, she's starting with 500 grand, and in 15 years, we're estimating it to be at 2.8. If she gets sick, well, $2.8 million is going to cover a lot of long-term care.
0: That goes a long way.
19: But how cool is that we have insurance companies that have got that creative?
0: Yeah, so basically what that does is if she gets sick, it just kind of takes the surrender schedule and throws it out the window.
20: That's right.
19: That's it.
0: Right? No penalties. She gets all the interest she's accumulated over that time period.
20: Liquidity when you need it.
0: Yeah.
19: Liquidity when you need it.
0: Because to Tim's point, if you need access to more than 10% of your contract, that's probably why. Long-term care.
19: I love
0: so
19: that.
0: Insurance company said, all right, let's hook you up. We'll give it all back to you.
19: Okay, good. So we got a couple of minutes here left, gentlemen. I want to jump into how we position annuities using our bucket system really quick, because what I want folks to know, if you're watching us on YouTube or Facebook or listening to us on the radio show, we are not an annuity shop. We are not an annuity shop. We use annuities. They're just another tool in our bag that we can show you to help you with a lot of these reasons that we've talked about for the first 35, 40 minutes this morning. But Tim, when someone comes and sees us, we're going to set them up in a red bucket and a green bucket and a yellow bucket. The yellow bucket, I'm just going to get it off the shelf. That's just our emergency fund.
0: I like the yellow bucket.
19: I like the yellow bucket, but it's for those emergencies. It's for that liquidity.
0: It's cash in the bank.
19: It's cash in the bank, you know, high yield savings account, whatever. Tim, why is the red bucket so important? Because we're not putting an annuity into the red bucket.
20: Yeah, no, the red bucket's important because that's where we get our inflation. This is money in the market. This is where we go in, we buy our stocks, we buy our ETFs. We are staying away from bonds for the most part. Mm-hmm. They still have their place, but as a bond alternative, that's where the green bucket comes into place. The red bucket is there and designed to give us the best growth, keep up with inflation, and be able to either leave an inheritance, pull extra funds out if we want them, vacation money, buy a new car down the road, whatever the case may be. If you're on the younger side of things, this is where we're getting all our growth. You need growth. You're adding to this account on a regular basis. Grow it.
19: And that's not a place for an annuity. The annuities are safe bucket of money. So we need money in the market is what you're saying with the red bucket. Bobby, what does the green bucket represent?
0: Yeah, the green bucket represents income. And it's the bucket that we plan for first.
20: Yep.
0: We went over the yellow bucket. Yellow bucket's really first. Make sure you have cash.
19: Yeah, we
0: got to
19: have cash. Yeah.
0: But once we're trying to figure out a retirement plan, in retirement, you need that guaranteed income. The paychecks stop.
19: Right.
0: Right. You need to make sure that you're getting an income for the rest of your life, and that's the green bucket. And the best tool the marketplace offers right now to guarantee an income is a fixed indexed annuity. For all the reasons we talked about in the last couple segments, we're going to figure out what type of fixed indexed annuity you need. You know, how much income do you need? We're going to figure out what that gap is.
20: Yep.
0: Social Security, if you have a pension, you have rental income. Great. That's income to you too. Let's fund the green bucket enough to make up that gap so you have the income you want in retirement.
20: And you're getting payout rates as high as 6, 7, 8%.
0: Oh, absolutely.
20: The 4% rule would never hold up to that.
19: That first example I gave of replacing the pension, her payout was 6.8%. That's a lot better than 4.
0: Guaranteed. Yep. And 4%, I don't think works anymore.
19: If
0: you're taking 4% out of your market investments, there's a reasonably good chance you're going to run out of money.
19: So someone comes in and sees Bobby, Tim here in Chattanooga. They go see Brogan in Knoxville. We're not just going to throw all of their money to an annuity, Bobby. Is that correct?
0: That's correct.
19: We're going to position maybe 25, 30% might go into an annuity, 10 to 15 into the yellow bucket, and the rest of the money stays in the market.
0: Mm-hmm.
19: I mean, so you got that flexibility. That's what we call planning. And without a plan stepping into retirement, guys, I mean, hope is not a plan. 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I'm going to give you a couple options. 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Knoxville, 865-951-7526. 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We'll get that book sent right out to you. After you read the book, then give us a call. Coming to see the guys here in Chattanooga. Go see Brogan up in Knoxville. We'll start putting that plan together for you with our bucket system. When you come back, here's the question. The real question isn't, should I buy an annuity? It's, do you need an annuity at all? I don't know. We're going to talk about that when we come back. Stay tuned.
2: In 2020, the Dow Jones lost 37% of its value due to the pandemic crash and eventually recovered. In 2008, the Dow Jones closed more than 50% down from its previous high due to the financial subprime crisis and eventually recovered. The dot-com bubble of 2000 erased nearly 80% of value from the NASDAQ, or close to $5 trillion, and it eventually recovered. Other negative market events include the Black Monday losses of 1987, the complete market crash of 1929, and the flash crash of 2010, and and those markets eventually recovered. 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
19: 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You see our TV shows and our radio shows in podcast form. Today's radio show is all about annuities, gentlemen. And we've kind of talked about the older annuities. They're older annuities. Mm-hmm. The newer annuities are so much better. Bobby, you said this at the very beginning of the show. I think it's just the lack of knowledge of how they actually work.
0: That's right.
19: And one of the things we try to do is educate people. I mean, we even have annuity-only dinners. I mean, we're passionate about annuities. We do think they're a fit for everybody. But, Bobby, are they a fit for everybody?
0: No, they're not a fit for everyone, right? You can get to the point where, you know, if you've got sufficient assets to weather market returns, you know, your income wants and needs aren't really a draw on that bucket of money. You know, if you've already got other forms of guaranteed income.
20: If you're in your 20s or 30s.
0: Oh, that's a good point, right?
19: Yeah.
0: To our point earlier, an annuity is very rarely a great accumulation vehicle, right? You're going to lessen your returns. If you're trying to compare an annuity contract to the market,
19: you can't do it.
0: Just don't. I'll tell you how it's going to work out.
20: You're going to get a better return in the market.
19: That's right.
0: But as you get closer, you know, it's not always about returns. When you're young, it is. Maximize returns. You've got 20, 30 years. Great. Get after it. But as you're getting to your 50s, 55, 60 years, starting to think about retirement, you know, a 2008 to 2022 market style recession or depression, man, can really wreck your retirement.
20: Here's a good way to kind of understand this, right? If you're in a 401k plan, chances are you're in some sort of what we call target date fund. And this target date fund will have a year in the name. It'll say target date 2045, 2060, whatever it is. Mm-hmm. That is the year in which they expect you to quote unquote retire. The closer you get to that year, the more they pull out of equities, the more they throw into bonds, right? This is the idea of automatically getting a little bit more conservative the closer you get to retirement. It sounds great in theory. They don't work very well. That's a different radio show. We'll talk about that later. The idea here is that if you're in that 401k plan and you've got a huge chunk in bonds right now,
19: mm-hmm.
20: This is a great time to start talking about annuities, and here's why. bonds fell about 15% on average back in 2022.
0: Right.
20: And that's because we saw interest rates spike.
0: Right.
20: We are just now talking with the feds about seeing interest rates go up next year, which is a shift from the conversation we've heard the last 2 years of let's lower them. Again, we're moving back in that rising interest rate environment where bond values will fall as interest rates rise. And I say all this to say this. If you took a 15% hit in bonds on 2022 and you were averaging a 3.5% yield ever since then, how long does it take you to make up a 15%
0: loss? Long time.
20: Annuities are more effective in today's market because we're guaranteeing zero loss. You can even do it without a fee, and you can get a much higher return than a 3.5% yield.
19: It's crazy. And I love that you just talked about interest rates, because one of the things we've talked about the last few years with folks, and I got an example right here, is refinancing your current annuity. Mm-hmm. I've got a gentleman up in Knoxville. I just met with him. Now, gentlemen, this annuity was only 4 years old that he owned. 4 years old. His S&P 500 cap was 3%. Mm. His fixed rate was 1%. He had made no money.
20: Yep.
19: Now, let me give you some numbers. He had $320,000 in his account. For me to move this, he had an 8% surrender. That's $25,600 he was losing. So we're down to $294,400 from $320,000. We were able to give him a 15.5% cash bonus, cash keyword, no fee on this product. That's $45,632. So he lost $25,600, gained $45,632. He wanted to be in the fixed bucket. He likes fixed rates. That's just who he is. Yeah. So we're going to do that for the first year. After the first year, his account's going to go from 320 in his former annuity to 373,155 guaranteed. And oh, by the way, after that first year, if he gets sick, he can pull all the money out.
0: Mm-hmm. For signing a piece of paper.
19: For signing a piece of paper.
20: So he got into this 4 years ago, you said?
19: 4 years ago. That's
0: exactly the wrong time.
20: Well, no, I'd say the right time, because it was just before the rates, interest rates rose.
19: Right.
20: So the alternative was bonds, right?
19: Yeah.
20: And bonds would have taken a big hit, and then he would have had a hard time making it back. He didn't take the big hit, and he still got, you know, up to 3% a year on the upside. So is it a great program right now? No, not in today's world.
19: Right.
20: But it was still better than bonds.
19: But we were able to reposition that to a better situation. This is only for legacy.
20: Yeah.
19: He's got another $1.2 million in the market.
0: I should clarify. I wonder what his caps were when he got into there. Right.
19: They were the same. 3% S&P 500, 1% fixed. Mm-hmm. I mean, so we can refinance your older contract if it's 3 years old, 4 years old, 5 years old, 20 years old. I'd invite you to come and have a conversation about that, because it's a big, big deal, because the annuities are just better. And now they have other benefits. Tim, here's a question I'll ask you. If Social Security disappeared tomorrow, how would you replace that paycheck?
20: Yeah.
19: That's a good one, right?
20: It's a tough question. And I think a concern on a lot of folks' minds is Social Security going to go away? I don't think it's going to completely go away. But if you needed to supplement income because they reduced a benefit or something like that, right? Where do you get that from? These annuities can be a great spot to do that.
19: Yeah.
20: Just like any other pension, it's an income that you want to be able to rely on.
19: Bobby, I mentioned annuities are just a tool. And, you know, we have a lot of tools in our tool bag that we help people with. And our whole goal here at Guardian is to problem solve and to get people to have a retirement that's stress free. Who needs an annuity?
0: I'd say most people should look at it. To your point, it's a tool in our tool bag, right? It can solve market risk concerns. It can

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1: A lot of people to do as well.
2: Tim, don't you think that's why education matters? To know how the newer annuities actually work?
3: Yeah, 100%. I don't think, I don't encourage anyone to put their head in the sand, right? I know we see a lot of news that's going on. It's hard to turn on the TV and say,
2: oh, geez,
3: I want to follow up with what's going on in current events. But don't keep your head in the sand either, right? Stay up to date with what's going on. Stay involved with what's going on. Our legislation changes every day. Our investment world changes every day. Stay involved. Come get educated. Gary said earlier, we do annuity educational events a couple times a year throughout the town, down here in Chattanooga, up in Knoxville. Come by and see us. We're going to talk through it. I'll give you the good. I'll give you the bad. I'll give you the ugly. And you know, you can decide if that makes sense for you.
2: Yeah. And Bobby, I'm going to flip the question on you. I just said, who are annuities right for? Who are annuities not right for?
1: Again, young folks.
2: Okay.
1: If you're young, it's probably not a good fit for you, right? We want to get as much growth as you can. You know, I'd say, you know, we have a handful of clients that have done really well for themselves, you know, have a very large retirement savings.
2: Right.
1: And their spending is such that unless they go absolutely nuts and like triple or quadruple their spending, they're just not going to spend it all.
2: Right.
1: They don't necessarily have a legacy goal. So they're not afraid of market volatility. Maybe it's not a great fit for them. I would argue, though, we have some people that are like that, got more money than they're ever going to spend. They just love the peace of mind knowing the check's going to show up.
2: Sure. Yeah, they love that.
3: If your needs are met by other income sources and your income moving forward is irregular, in other words, you need some years, you don't need it the other years, maybe you don't need that annuity because you don't want to force yourself to have an income that's taxable at that point, right?
2: Yeah, exactly.
3: So it's a tax play, too.
2: You guys maybe just think of this. I had some clients come in yesterday. I've been clients of mine for 10-plus years, and we were just doing a review on everything. He actually brought in a little brown paper grocery bag.
3: Yeah.
2: What's the bag for? He goes, I want some money. I said, oh, keep cash here, buddy.
3: As long as there wasn't a ski mask.
2: I want you to fill this bag full of money, Gary. And here's what's interesting.
1: It's funny.
2: His renewal on his income product that I wrote for him 10 years ago is next month. So next month, guess what we're doing?
1: He's filling the bag.
2: We're turning on an income of over $49,000 a year guaranteed for the rest of his life.
3: That'll fill a brown paper bag.
2: I mean, that's a good chunk of change in retirement, gentlemen. Listen, we're not here to convince you to buy an annuity. We're actually here to educate you, tell you there's some good, there's some bad. You need to be educated on how they actually work. That's what we do at Guardian Investment Advisors, guys. And I'd love for you to come in and see us. Come in and see Tim and Bobby here in Chattanooga. Give us a call, 423-710-9199. You can also text the word book to that same number, 423-710-9199, and we'll send you out my book, Plan Today on Tomorrow. If you're up in Knoxville listening, 865-951-7526. Go in and see Brogan. Absolutely complimentary review. You can also text the word book, 865-951-7526. We'll send that book out to you. Once you get the book, read through it. Come in and see the guys. And we'll talk to you about annuities if we actually think you need one. The name of our show is Plan Today, Own Tomorrow. If you plan properly right now, you can own your retirement and live every day like a Saturday. Hey, guys, thanks for joining us on Plan Today, Own Tomorrow. We'll see you next week with more great information about retirement planning. See you then.
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1: 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The views, statements, and opinions expressed herein are those of the individual speakers and not necessarily those of Foundations and its affiliates. The information contained herein does not constitute an offer to sell any securities or represent an express or implied opinion or endorsement of any specific investment opportunity, offering, or issuer. Any discussion of performance or returns is not indicative of future results. Any discussions of specific strategies are for informational purposes only and have been provided to help determine whether they may be appropriate for your specific situation. If applicable, the primary goal is converting retirement assets into a Roth IRA is to reduce the future tax liability on the distributions you take in retirement or on the distributions of your beneficiaries. Each individual investor's situation is different, and any ideas provided may not be appropriate for your particular circumstances. Comments regarding a particular client's experience may or may not be the same as another client's experience and is not an indication that any client or prospective client will experience the same or a higher level of future success or performance. Foundations only tax business in those jurisdictions where it's properly registered or is excluded or exempted from registration requirements. Registration as an investment advisor is not an endorsement of the firm by securities regulators and does not mean the advisor has achieved a specific level of skill or ability. Nothing herein constitutes a recommendation that any security, portfolio, or securities or investment strategy is suitable for any specific person. No legal or tax advice is provided. 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

0: Wealth Management, the show that helps you stop guessing and start knowing exactly what you own. It's me, your host, Eric Ainge. I want to open today with a confession that's going to make a few of you squirm. The single most common thing that walks through the door at Tennessee Wealth Management is not a confused investor, and it is not a scared investor. It's an investor who owns something they cannot name. That's right. They've got a statement, and it's super thick. They've been paying for it for years. And we ask them, now tell me what kind of account it actually is. Most of them can't do it. That, folks, is the entire show today. Knowing. We're calling it the account almost everybody has and no one can name. So let that one sink in. Let's bring the team in here because these are the people untangling this for a living. Right here with me, Jerry Goodman, for over 43 years in the business. He has been dominating, certified financial planner, a guy who has seen more market cycles than most investors have seen birthdays. We also have Megan Hubbard, Jerry's daughter, former first grade teacher over at CAK, has a master's in curriculum and instruction, which means she takes the confusing things in finance and explains it like a human being, so all of us, especially me, can understand it. And my wife, Susan Ainge, the newest member of the team and the person in the studio whose job is to ask questions that you sitting home are thinking right now. As for me, Eric Ainge, former UT quarterback, played for the Jets, nice guy, enjoy long walks on the beach, blah, blah, blah, you know, all that good stuff. Megan, you're kicking it off for us today. The floor is yours.
1: Thanks, Eric. I want everybody at home to do something with me right now, okay? So fun little exercise. Go find your most recent investment statement, you know, the one that you usually file away without reading probably, and look at the very top of it. And try to say out loud what kind of an account it is, okay? Not the company name, not your advisor's name, the actual type of account. And what we find over and over is that people genuinely cannot do that. They know it's their investment account, right? But they know there's a fee in there somewhere, probably, but their structure has a name and almost nobody can tell you what that name actually is. And I'm not saying that to make anybody feel small because honestly, it's not your fault. It's actually by design. The whole thing is built so you'll never quite get your hands around it.
2: Okay, but Megan, hold on. I have to push on that. Is that really the person's fault, though? I couldn't tell you the type of account my car loan is either, and I sleep just fine at night. Why does the name matter so much? Like, what does knowing the name actually change for me practically?
1: That is exactly the right question, Susan. And here's the answer. You cannot shop for something you can't name, okay? If I told you to go price compare that thing over there, you'd have no idea what to even look at, right? Or where to start. But the second you can say, I own a mutual fund advisory account, now you can ask what it costs, what it's returned, and whether something better exists. The name is the key that unlocks every other question. And the people selling these accounts are in absolutely no hurry to hand you that key.
2: See, that lands for me because I do that with everything else. I'll spend 20 minutes comparing two car seats with the exact same safety rating. But I wouldn't even know the brand name to type into the search bar for this. So Jerry, what is it? Give me the plain definition, the one that I could actually repeat to my husband at dinner tonight.
3: Let me put a clear definition on that because once you hear this, you can't unhear it, okay? A mutual fund advisory account is an account where you pay an advisor an advisory fee, usually from, say, 1% to 1.5% a year for that advice. And then the advice is to put your money into a basket of mutual funds. Here's the catch. Those mutual funds, they already charge their own fee, and that's on top of the fee that you just paid your advisor. So you're paying a fee for the advice, and the advice points you straight to the products that charge a second fee, and sometimes even a third one. Two layers minimum, often three layers. And the person sitting in one of those almost never knows just how it's being built and what's really underneath them.
0: Jerry, it's kind of like when you're the quarterback, you're the offense, and you're looking over across the line of scrimmage there, and it's a defense that disguises its coverage. The entire point of the disguise is so you don't know exactly what you're looking at until it's too late. The safety rotates right when the ball snapped. Here comes a nickel. You throw it where the hole was, and now it's a pick six going the other way. These accounts are built the same way. They're designed so the average person at the line of scrimmage can't read the defense, right? Can't know what's actually in the account. And if you can't read the defense, guess what? You got no shot at beating it.
3: Did you actually understand all that you just said?
0: Yeah, so you're looking at this and you think it's this, but it's not this, it's that.
3: Oh, I just...
0: And this is that, and then that was this, and then, you know...
3: I was referring to that nickel comment you made.
2: Okay, but here's what a lot of people are thinking, and I'll just say it. My advisor is a really nice guy. He remembers my kids' names, he sends a card at Christmas, and he's never once been anything but kind to me. So are you telling me the nice guy is ripping me off? because that's a hard thing to swallow.
1: No, and this is so important. So I'm glad you said it out loud. Your advisor is probably a genuinely lovely person. And this is not about whether he's nice or she's great. It's about the structure he or she puts you in. A nice person can absolutely place you in a high-cost, low-flexibility account without a single bad intention, but it's just what their firm hands them to sell. It's what they have in their toolbox. The kindness is real. The Christmas card, it's real, but none of that shows up in your returns, okay? And none of it's lowering your fees by a single dollar.
4: And I'll tell you, I have a lot of buddies that are advisors, good men, you know, they coach the kids' teams, good husbands, all that. But that's not the conversation. The conversation is whether the product they sold you is the best one for you or just the one on the top shelf that they have. Kind of like Megan saying, in football, we'd say he's a great guy, but he doesn't know what to do. He's lined up in the wrong spot. So he's going to make us lose. Like, that guy needs to be my buddy on the bench, right? This doesn't need to be your advisor. Nice doesn't move the chains.
2: Okay, that reframes it for me. So if these accounts are everywhere and yours is so different, then I've got to ask the rude question. How do I even know your way is better? What's the proof, not the pitch? Because everybody on the radio says they're the best.
3: That's fair. And I'd be suspicious too. But here's the numbers. And basically, they're posted publicly, so you'd never have to take our word for it. So through the end of last year, 2025, the accounts that Jared and I manage internally, they average a mere 36.3% for that 1 year period against the Dow at 13%. Again, 36.3 versus 13. Quite a gap. Over 3 years, we're at 19.3 versus 13.2 for the Dow. 5 year number, 13.3 versus 9.4 for the Dow. And an even longer number, period of time, 7 years, the one that really survived all these kind of market cycles, we're at 16.7% per year net of any kind of fee or cost. So 16.7 versus 10.1 for the Dow. Now, we've said it a million times, past performance doesn't guarantee future results. Investment returns, they will vary based on the investment objectives and the tolerance for risk for each of those accounts.
2: Wait, 36% in a single year against 13 for the Dow? I'm not a numbers person, but I even know that's not a small gap. That's almost three times.
4: Almost three times, and that's not a hot streak. That's 7 years deep. The gap between this and the nameless account isn't luck. It's a completely different way of playing the game.
1: And Susan, those numbers don't come from luck, and they don't come from owning a little bit of everything. There's actually a name for owning a little bit of everything. We call it diversification.
4: Oh, no.
3: Dun, dun, dun.
1: Yes, it's very doom and gloom. That's where you're so spread across thousands of holdings that you can't possibly beat the market because you basically are the market, just with fees stacked on top, okay? So the way this team gets those results is the opposite of that. It's selectivity. About 95 individual companies chosen on purpose at roughly 1% each. And if you don't believe the returns, go to theorganizedinvestor.com, where every account is posted with the last four digits of the real account numbers, so you can check the math yourself.
4: And folks, do not skip past what Megan just said. They post the last four digits of real account numbers right there on the website, so you can audit them yourself. You can look at them. Most firms would never do that. Well, most firms can't do that, and if they could, they still wouldn't. When somebody hands you the answer key and says, go ahead and check my work, that tells you something right there before you've even looked.
2: Okay, that's a fair answer, and I like that I can go verify it. But you keep pointing at this difference between your way and the nameless account way. Can you actually put a dollar figure on what that difference is worth to me? Because percentages kind of blur together in my head, and I think in dollars more than percent.
3: I can, and this is the heart of really why we do it this way. We have a simple little goal. Beat your prior advisor or some comparable benchmark by, let's say, at least 2% per year. Now, 2% may sound like a tiny little amount, almost not even worth talking about. But on a $1 million portfolio, compounded over 20 years, that little bitty 2% is worth roughly $485,000 of additional value. Folks, that's not a typo. You know, this is a second retirement. You know, hiding in a number that most people just round off to nothing.
4: $485,000 on a difference of 2%. And that's the ball game right there. And it's why we're constantly obsessing over things that everybody else ignores.
2: So the 2% isn't them being fancy. It's them just refusing to leak money in four specific places that everybody else treats as normal.
1: And that $485,000 isn't magic, Susan. It comes from very specific things, four very specific places. One, lower fees than a typical advisory arrangement. Two, lower costs by avoiding mutual funds, which means no expense ratios, no 12-1B, marketing fees, and no internal trading costs buried where you'll never see them. Three, less diversification. Those 95 carefully chosen names instead of thousands of indirect holdings stuffed inside funds. And four, more selectivity. Using the dividend growth companies we call the DSIP list and buying bargains when everybody else is panicking. Lower fees, avoiding funds, less diversification, and more selectivity. Four sources, one big result.
2: Okay, $485,000 is the number that just made me sit up. That's not a fee difference, that's a house. So that's what's quietly on the table every single year I don't look at this.
4: All right, let me jump in right here because this is exactly the kind of thing that we want to talk to you about in person. Once a month, we host the Organized Investor Workshop, Chesapeake's, right there on Parkside Drive, right in Knoxville, 6 o'clock in the evening. We have a meal, adult beverages if anyone wants to partake, and everybody walks out with a 60-page workbook. It's not a brochure. It's a real 60-page workbook, and we show you how to read your own statement. We cover the free estate planning that we offer that we'll get into shortly, and someone's leaving with an autographed football that I signed or some cool pictures that we bring as well. It's no pressure situation.
1: And on that estate planning, let me just plant the seed because we'll explain the whole thing later in the show. We provide a complete set of estate planning documents to listeners, completely free. There is no catch, I promise.
3: Did you say free?
1: It is free.
4: Free!
1: All it takes is one quick 5-minute phone call with us, okay? And you don't have to become a client, you don't have to come to the workshop, and you don't have to set foot in our office. But we do like to have that 5-minute conversation with you so we can make sure we are not leading you down a path with these documents that's not going to be a great fit for you. So for right now, just know that this offer exists and that it's free.
4: Free.
2: And Jerry, before we move on, can I get one of those things you know that the rest of us don't? You've been doing this for 43 years. Give us a little something we can take with us in the car.
3: So here's your smarter in 60 second little piece. See, when the small casual investor, you know, the one that the market calls the odd lot crowd because they're buying a smaller number of shares, when they suddenly start piling into the stock market all at one time, that's generally a sign that the market is getting riskier, not safer, because the crowd tends to show up just at the right time, right when the party is starting to end and the police start to show up. So when everybody that you know starts constantly talking about some stock that's out there and how easy the market is, that's usually about the moment that you need to pay some close attention, not less.
4: That is when you need Jerry and Jared and Tennessee Wealth Management. So this is the stuff. That's 43 years talking right there. You don't get that little nugget from a committee or in another city that you've never met, some guy telling you this, that, or the other, or maybe a guy you like to play golf with. You get that from my man, Jerry.
1: Here's how I picture this whole nameless account problem. Imagine you walk into a pantry and there's a can sitting on the shelf with no label, just a plain brown wrapper. You don't know if it's soup or paint. You would never in a million years serve it for dinner. At least I hope you wouldn't. But that is exactly what most people are trying to do with their life savings, okay? They're holding a plain brown paper wrapper and they've been eating out of it for 15 years.
4: 15 years of eating out of the unlabeled can. Ugh. And the wild part is the label was always right there. No one ever turned around to see it so they could read it.
2: And once you've read the label, you kind of can't unread it. That's the whole point of today, isn't it?
1: I sat with a woman a few months back. She was a lovely lady, a retired teacher like me. I don't really know that I could consider myself retired, but she was retired. And I asked her what kind of account she had. And she said, the good kind, I think. She'd been paying into a mutual fund advisory account for 11 years, and she had no idea. And the second she could name it, the whole conversation changed. She stopped feeling protected by it and started asking questions about it. And that's the entire shift that we're talking about today.
2: That story honestly makes my stomach hurt just a little, because that could absolutely be me. So let me ask the thing she probably didn't ask for 11 years. What is the holdup for somebody like her or like me? What actually stops a smart, capable person from just looking?
4: Let me put that right to the listener, and I'm actually going to wait for an answer. If you've got an account you can't name, paying fees you can't explain, what's the holdup for finding out? I'll wait for it. That's what I thought. That little bit of silence right there, that's the sound of a good question you've just never let yourself ask. When we come back, we're going to do something kind of fun. I think so anyway. We're going to hold one of these accounts up to the light. An actual example of one posted on our website, and Jerry's going to read it out loud, line by line, and you can see exactly what's hiding inside. Don't go anywhere. 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
4: That's right, we're back. 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It's me, Eric Ainge, Jerry Goodman, Megan Hubbard, and Susan Ainge. The voice of every listener stuck in traffic right now. Hope not. Not on your weekend. Before we break, we said most people own an account they can't name. A mutual fund advisory account. I feel like I should say that like with like some danger behind it. A mutual fund advisory account. This segment, we're talking about it in the abstract, and we can actually crack one open. Jerry, the floor is yours because here's a real sample of one of these just sitting on the website right now.
3: For people's viewing pleasure. And that's right, Eric. On the investments page of our website, and that site is theorganizedinvestor.com, on the investments page there, we've posted a summary of an actual mutual fund advisory program that's available. So this is a real document dated June 30th of last year, 2025, and anybody can pull it up basically just in a few seconds and follow right along with us. Now, I'm not going to say the name of the program, and here's why. The name, honestly, it doesn't matter, okay? What matters is the structure. And this structure is absolutely everywhere. We see this all the time. So let's read it out loud, kind of like a stat sheet after a game, if you will, because the numbers on this program will tell you everything you need to know.
4: And I love that it's out there for the public, Jerry. Good work on that one, or maybe I should say Megan. Most firms talk about these accounts like they're a state secret. Tennessee Wealth Management posted a real one on the website and said, hey, check this out. Look at this thing. That's the opposite of disguising the coverage.
2: Okay. I respect that. If your numbers were ugly, the last thing you do is post a competitor's product right next to your own. So this is sort of a flex.
4: Well, babe, it's a flex. Confidence is putting the tape online and saying, compare away. Check this out.
2: Okay, I'm pulling it up on the website right now. What am I looking at first? Walk me through this like I've never seen a statement in my life. Because most days, honestly, that is me. Where do my eyes even go first?
3: Perfect. Go to page 5. Now, page 5 is going to show the performance. And it basically says that this program returned 9.85%, that's 9.85 per year over the last 5 years. Now, hold on just a minute, because the 9.85% is before the advisory fee has been taken out. Now, let's say you knock off 1% advisory fee from that number. So your real rate of return now is down to 8.85% per year over that 5-year period. So right now, the gap, the headline number is not the number you actually got to keep.
2: Wait, so the big number on the front, the one that probably made somebody feel good about signing up, isn't even the real number? It's already been shaded before I found a single hidden cost? That feels a little like a sticker price that conveniently forgets to mention tax, title, and fees.
3: That's the perfect way to say it, Susan. You know, the sticker is not the drive-off number from the lot. And here's the comparison that matters. Over that same kind of stretch, the account that our team has basically come up with was 13.3% a year net over that 5-year period. Now, again, past performance doesn't guarantee future results, and returns are going to vary by account, okay? But 8.83% versus from that program versus 13.3% for us, that's not a rounding error. On a real portfolio over a real retirement, that gap is the difference between a comfortable life and what can be a really tight one.
4: Right, because nobody quotes you out-the-door prices up front. They quote you the number that gets you to sign. Then the fees and the funds and the taxes are the dealer add-ons that you find out about later.
1: And just so everybody has the anchor in their head, okay, net of everything, this team did 36.3% last year against the Dow's 13% and 16.7% a year over 7 years against the Dow's 10.1%. Past performance is no guarantee of future results and returns vary by account. I can't say as fast as Eric, but I'm getting better at it. I keep saying the 7 year number on purpose, actually, Susan, because anybody can stumble into one lucky year, right? 7 years is a track record, not a coincidence.
2: Okay, got it. So the performance is lower than I'd want, but you keep promising me there are hidden costs underneath this thing. Where are those? Because I'm staring at this sample and I don't see one big scary fee anywhere on that page.
3: And that, Susan, that is the entire trick, okay? You're not supposed to see it. So let's flip over on this example to page 7. Now, buried in there somewhere are the internal costs of the funds, which, at this example, is 0.78% per year. Now, 0.78 may sound like also a rounding error, which is exactly why they write it that way in that tiny little decimal, you know, versus a actual dollar number. So let me write this dollar figure down for you. On a $1 million account, 0.78% is equivalent to $7,800. This year, next year, every single year, just coming quietly out right off the top of that account. And really, that is on top of the advisory fee that you've already paid.
2: Hold on. Let me actually do this math on my own situation, because that's the only way it gets real for me. Say somebody has $600,000, not a full million. That's still, what, around $4,700 a year? Coming out of an account every year that they never see leave and never approved?
3: Susan, you did the math a lot better than most advisors could, and you nailed it, okay? And stretch that over 20 years on a full $1 million portfolio. You're looking at roughly $156,000 just in internal costs on this, just from this one hidden layer. Not the advisory fee, not the taxes, not anything. Just the quiet little decimal number on page 7 that nobody ever circles for you. That's a paid off house gone just from a rounding error all at one time.
4: A paid off house. Let that sit for a second. You know, in football terms, that's not getting beat deep once. That's giving up a little 5-yard slant on every single play until the game is out of reach. The damage isn't the big number. It's the small one, the repeated one for 20 years.
2: Okay, you said 12B1 a minute ago, and I just nodded like I knew what that was. Well, I don't. What on earth is a 12B1 fee in English, by the way? Because if it's costing me money, I'd like to at least know what I'm buying.
1: Great question, and the answer is going to annoy you. I promise you it is. A 12B1 fee is a marketing fee. It's a little charge baked into a lot of mutual funds, and part of what it pays is for the cost of selling that fund to the next person. So in plain English, Susan, you can be paying a fee that helps the fund company go find its next customer. That is really annoying. You're not just the customer. You're actually helping fund the advertising budget. And it's listed in a prospectus that, let's be honest, not one human being in 1,000 years has probably ever actually read that. Unless you're, I guess, looking for a sleep aid.
3: True.
4: Buying the billboard that sells your own neighbor the same fund, I'm going to steal that one. I like it.
2: I'm sorry. I'm paying for their marketing. That is generally the most Tennessee thing I've ever heard. Like buying the billboard that sells your own neighbor, the same thing. Okay, what else? Because at this point, I just assume there's more.
1: There's more, and here's the part that gets me as a former teacher, because it just really isn't fair. Those fees come out whether the funds go up or whether the funds go down. You can have a losing year, your account is actually down, and the fee gets pulled out anyway, right on schedule. Imagine sitting down at a restaurant, sending the meal back because it was cold and wrong, and then getting charged full price for it anyways. That's a mutual fund advisory account in a bad year. You paid full price for the meal you sent back.
4: That one is going to stick with people, Megan. You sent the food back and they still ran your card, and nobody at the table even told you that it happened.
2: Okay, that is the one that actually makes me a little mad. But is there anything beyond the fees? Like, does this structure cost me in ways that aren't even printed on the fee line? I feel like you're about to tell me yes, so I'm bracing for it.
3: Two big ones, yes. First, every December, those funds basically can hand you a capital gain tax bill for trades that the fund manager made maybe earlier in the year on stocks that you never even personally owned inside of it while you were there, okay? You can even be down for the year and still owe tax on what somebody else was trading earlier in that year. Second, the funds are slow. Say a committee meets, you know, every so often, maybe to consider a change while the market is basically already moved without them.
2: Hang on, a tax bill in December for trades I didn't make on stocks that I didn't pick? How is that even fair? That feels like getting a parking ticket for a car that you don't even own.
3: Well, compare that to in-house management. You know, when the AI software stock started hitting the market over the last year, the good companies really got thrown out with the generally troubled ones. So Jared and I could actually move in a particular morning, you know, not particularly over a quarter, but very quickly. The speed is the difference in between catching the sale and reading about it after it's already gone. See, a committee cannot sprint. We can. And in this business, the difference between doing something one morning versus next quarter, it's real money.
4: Faster is the part nobody markets, but it's huge, huge. When the AI sell-off hit, the slow money was still filling out a form while the fast money was already buying the bargain. Same headline, completely different outcome, different approach. You know what reading the sample reminds me of, Jerry?
3: What's that?
4: Not a funny joke. I'll tell that later. Watching film in football. In football, the box score lies to you. Stats can too. It says you scored 24 points. And you go, hey, well, I feel pretty good about that. Then you put on the film Monday morning and you see that you left 21 more on the field with drop passes, blown assignments, drop balls. This sample is the film. The headline says 9.85%. But the film shows you what actually happened to your money once everybody took their cut.
2: Okay, the film thing actually helps me. The scoreboard said one thing. The tape said another. So my statement's been showing me the scoreboard this whole time, not the tape.
4: Exactly. The scoreboard is the brochure. The tape is the statement, and almost nobody ever watches their own tape when we're talking about investing.
1: And Eric, this is exactly where that 2% improvement comes from, by the way. So remember, roughly $485,000 over 20 years on a $1 million portfolio, and it comes from four places: lower fees, avoiding funds, less diversification, and more selectivity. Reading this one sample, you can literally watch the first two of those leaking out of the bottom of the account. That's on page 5 and page 7, by the way.
4: Quick time out. Give me a 20. Because if reading a statement out loud sounds useful, that's the entire vibe of the workshop. That's right. Organized Investor Workshop, Chesapeake's Parkside Drive, 6 o'clock, once a month, with a meal, a couple of adult beverages. Hey, you know, Jerry, last time we had one of these with the adult beverage, did you know a mushroom came to the workshop to the bartender?
3: Yeah, but I don't think it could serve him, could they?
4: They couldn't. You know why?
3: Why is that?
4: Well, he said, you should serve me. I'm a fun guy.
3: Love it.
4: And Jerry's got a million more of those. I learned all of these from him. One lucky person's also going to get a signed football. There's some autographed pictures for me. It's an education event to meet us. It's not a sales dinner. Book right there. A book. That sounds like it costs money. It's free. RSVP at theorganizedinvestor.com or call 865-415-2058. And on the estate planning, I'll say it again because people don't believe us when we say this. It is completely free. 1 5-minute phone call. You don't have to be a client or attend the workshop or even come to the office, although I recommend all of those. Jerry's going to give you the full rundown of the last segment, but for now, just file that away in the back of your mind.
2: I'll be honest. The word free makes me a little suspicious, so I'm glad you're explaining it later. Usually when something's free, I'm the product. But okay, I'll hold my questions.
4: Hold the suspicion there. It's healthy, and Jerry's going to earn it back in the last segment. For now, let's go back to the leaks.
2: Jerry, can I get another smarter in 60 seconds while we're rolling? Something that I can actually see. Something that I can actually use, not just nod along to. Teach me one real thing before the break.
3: You got it. And here's your smarter in 60 second kind of little part. Rising interest rates can make it a real headwind for stocks because higher rates make it harder for those companies to earn the kind of profits they would normally get when interest rates were cheaper. So when you hear the rates are climbing, don't panic, but do understand why the market does get kind of jumpy about it. And the reaction usually has a reason underneath it.
4: That right there is the value of over 43 years in one breath. Actually, it was like 6 breaths, but it was worth it. A committee in another city reads you a headline. Jerry tells you why the headline is moving. One of those actually helps you get sleep at night.
2: So let me make sure I've got the whole picture before we go. Lower returns on page 5, a hidden cost on page 7, a marketing fee I'm somehow paying, fees that come out even in a down year, a surprise tax bill in December, and a manager too slow to act? Did I miss anything? Because that is a lot of leaks in one boat.
3: Susan, you got it almost perfectly. And you just did something that a lot of people, they'll never do, okay? You added it all up, and you did it in one place. And that's a real problem with all of these accounts. Each piece is kind of small enough just to ignore it on its own, but nobody ever stacks them on top of each other, just like you just did. So individually, every one of these is really easy just to kind of forget about, just wave away. Stacked up, it's the difference between an average retirement and what can be a great one.
4: And that's the quiet genius of how these things are built. No single fee is big enough to make you pick up the phone and fight it. They all just sit under the line where you'd never even look. Death by a thousand paper cuts, or in this case, death by a thousand decimal points.
3: Deathmole point, maybe.
4: Deathmole.
3: Deathmole.
2: Death by a thousand decimal points. That's exactly it, though, isn't it? No single number ever made me angry enough to act, so I just never acted.
4: So here's the thing. You just heard exactly how to find the hidden cost on your own statement. Page 5, page 7, is what Megan was saying. What are you waiting for? Pull it out tonight. Just look. Nobody's asking you to fire anybody or move on a single dime. Just look at this thing that you've been paying for. Because here's where we're headed next. And it's the most important part of the whole hour. Naming the problem feels good for about a day. Fixing it is what actually changes your retirement. In the final segment, we're going to talk about what you do once so you can finally name this thing. Stick with us. 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
4: You got to name it to refuse it. 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This, our final segment. It's me, Eric Ainge, joined by Jerry Goodman, 43 years, and a CFP, Megan Hubbard, the teacher, who's making it all make sense, and Susan, asking exactly what you're thinking right there while you're listening. Quick recap, we said the most common account in America is one nobody can name, a mutual fund advisory account. Then we showed you how to spot its real cost on your own statement. This segment is about the only thing that actually matters now. What do you do once you can name it? So Megan, the ball's yours.
1: Thanks, Eric. Here is the simple truth, okay? So you can't refuse what you can't name. For years, the reason people stayed in these accounts wasn't loyalty, and it wasn't even fear, really. It was that they never had the words to push back on what they didn't know. So today, you have the words. And refusing it from here is just a few specific moves. And the very first move isn't even leaving anybody. It's just comparing.
4: And I want to underline that because it's the whole point of this segment. Refusing doesn't mean storming in and firing somebody on Monday morning. It means doing the one thing that you've never done. Putting your account side by side with a real alternative. Comparing. You compare trucks. You compare houses. Heck, you compare where to get lunch. This is just some film study on the most important thing you actually own.
2: Film study. Okay, so step one isn't quit. It's just watch the tape. That feels doable. I think people freeze because they assume step one is the scary part. Okay, comparing. But comparing what exactly? If I sat down at my kitchen table tonight, I genuinely don't know what I'd even put side by side. Give me the actual homework, like you'd give a first grader, step by step.
1: Three things, and you already have all of them in the house, okay? So number one is your return. You should have that in your house or on your computer. What did your account actually do over 5 and 7 years, net of every fee? Number two is your total cost, not the advisory fee on the agreement, but the all-in cost, including that fund layer we read off of on page 7. Number three is your flexibility. Ask whether anybody can actually buy or sell an individual stock for when there's a sale, okay? Or whether you've locked yourself inside these funds that a committee actually is controlling. Put those three things next to our posted numbers and you've just run the comparison that almost nobody ever runs. That's it. That's the whole homework. It's actually pretty simple. And here's what's wild, Susan. Most people will spend more time comparing two hotels for a long weekend than they've ever spent comparing the account that holds their entire life savings. Same brain, same person, just never pointed at the thing that actually matters the most.
2: Okay. Return, total cost, flexibility. I can write those three on a sticky note tonight. But here's my dumb question. Where do I even find the total cost? You just said the agreement won't show it.
1: That is not a dumb question at all. I actually used to tell my first graders, like, there are no dumb questions. Somebody else might be thinking the same thing. And so it's always good to ask questions. We learn from questions. So the advisory fee is on your agreement, okay? But that fund layer, that page 7 number, usually lives in the fund's own fact sheet online. Or, easiest of all, you bring the statement to us and we find every single layer for you in about 15 minutes. That is literally the thing that we do. My dad loves to investigate.
3: So fun.
4: Dun, dun, dun. And notice what just happened. The thing that felt impossible at the start of the hour, comparing your own account, Megan just turned it into a sticky note in a 15-minute meeting. That's the whole trick from this stuff with Tennessee Wealth Management. The big scary monster is usually three small steps that you've just been avoiding.
2: And if I do all that and I find out I've been overpaying for years, am I going to feel stupid? Because I think that exact fear is what keeps a lot of people from even looking. Nobody wants to find out that they got taken, especially by somebody they trusted.
1: That is such an honest thing to say, Susan. And no, you shouldn't feel stupid for one second. These accounts are designed by very smart people, specifically so you won't look, okay? So it's on purpose. That retired teacher I mentioned earlier in the other segment, when she finally saw it, she didn't feel dumb. She felt free. She actually moved her account, and the first thing out of her mouth was, "Why didn't nobody just show me this?" That's the whole reason we do this show, honestly, not to make you feel behind, but to hand you the words that nobody ever bothered to give you.
4: And that's it right there. No one is calling you behind. The game just had a rule book that you were never handed. So, like Megan was saying, here we are, all four of us, handing you the playbook.
2: Can I admit something a little vulnerable? Part of what keeps me from moving anything is just plain guilt. This advisor has been with my family for years. It honestly feels like I'm breaking up with someone.
1: That is such a human thing, and you're completely allowed to feel that way. But here's a gentle reframe, okay? So your advisor's livelihood is not your retirement's responsibility. You can be grateful to someone and still decide their product isn't right for the next 20 years of your life. Loyalty to a person should never quietly cost your family $485,000.
4: And a good advisor who actually cares about you wants what's best for you, the best thing for you. If moving your money offends them, well, he just told you everything you needed to know.
2: That's a good line. A good one wants what's best for you. Okay, I think you've officially talked me out of my own excuse, but here's the practical fear underneath the emotional one. Isn't actually leaving going to be a huge hassle? Like, am I going to get hit with a giant tax bill or spend 6 months buried in paperwork just to move my own money? I think that's the part that quietly keeps people frozen.
3: You know, it's a fair worry, and here's the honest answer for that. Most of the time, moving an account is far less painful than people are actually going to fear. And a lot of it really can just transfer from one firm to another, just as is. On the taxes, in a retirement account such as an IRA, repositioning from one firm to another is never going to trigger any kind of tax consequence. In a taxable account, sometimes selling a big winner means paying some capital gain tax along the way, but I'll tell you basically what we tell clients. Owing taxes because you grew it a lot last year, it's kind of a nice problem to have, isn't it? And the bigger mistake is staying in somewhere rather expensive for years just to avoid, say, a one-time bill that you happily pay if you just saw the full math on everything.
2: Okay, that actually lowers my blood pressure just a little. So the tax thing isn't a trap door. It's just a one-time line item I might have to plan for. And in a retirement account, often not even that.
4: Right. And think about what the fear of that one bill has cost people. They sat in a high fee account for 10 extra years just to dodge a tax they'd have paid one time. That's punting on first down because you might take a sack.
1: And my dad's absolutely right that most of the time it's far smoother than the horror story in your head that you've created. The fear is almost always bigger than the paperwork.
3: So here's where we run into that comparison. And here's the yardstick that we can hold this up to for you to look at. 36.3% was our return for last year for the net return versus 13% for the Dow. We're at 16.7% a year over a 7-year period versus 10.1% for the Dow. Past performance doesn't guarantee future results, returns vary by account, all of that. But these are posted with the last four digits of each real account number on our website, theorganizedinvestor.com. So the comparison isn't really just talking about it. It's really just for you to check. And that's the whole point. You don't have to trust us. You just have to take a look. It's really pretty simple.
4: And that to me is the most confident thing that we do, right? We're not saying trust us. We're saying, hey, check on us, right? You put the tape online and dare you to watch it. Hey, here's what we're doing. Why don't you look at it, please?
1: And if that comparison turns up a gap, remember that gap has a dollar value attached to it. That's the 2% goal again, roughly $485,000 over 20 years on a $1 million portfolio coming from those same four places. Lower fees, avoiding funds, less diversification, and more selectivity. Refusing the nameless account is simply how you stop handing that $485,000 to somebody else.
4: And if you want help running that comparison with real people in a room, come to our workshops. Once a month, Chesapeake's Parkside Drive, 6 o'clock. It's a meal, adult beverages, 60-page workbook. We sit down with you. You can bring your statements. We can talk about it. We can set up a time to go to lunch. Jerry's a food pusher, and he loves taking people to lunch. And he's the one that's got all this information, like I said, over 43 years. You get to come and meet all of us, Megan and Jared and me and Susan. We'll all be there. We cover the free estate planning. Someone's going to win a free football. We're going to bring some cool pictures. And like I said, this is not a sell, sailing, hard sell, steak, you know, type thing. This is a meet and greet.
3: It's a fun thing. Let's call it a fun fest.
4: It is a fun fest. Yeah. And we really look forward to doing these. RSVP at theorganizedinvestor.com or call 865-415-2058. Megan, the whole comparison idea, that's just watching film on your own team. You know, like from, you know, the best quarterbacks that I've ever seen or when I was at my best. We weren't the most talented guys necessarily. It was the ones that studied the film and their own tape, found the ugly habit, fixed it before the next big game. That investment. Most investors, though, will study everything except their own portfolio. It's kind of what we've been talking about. They'll research a new truck for 3 weeks, which Airbnb they're going to go, but they won't pull their own statement and run the film on themselves. That's how you win the second half of your financial life.
2: The second half, because honestly, it feels too late sometimes, like the game's already decided. You're telling me it's halftime, not the final whistle?
4: Yeah, halftime. Down a couple scores, maybe, but you've got the ball and plenty of clock. The worst thing you can do at halftime is just keep running the same losing play because you know how that's going to end.
2: Run a new play. I came in today thinking this account was just the way things are, and now it feels more like a choice I've been making by not choosing.
4: That might be the smartest thing said in the studio all year, and you just nailed it. Hey, a choice you've been making by not choosing. Write that one down, too.
2: All right, Jerry, one more smarter in 60 seconds before you let us go. And send us out with something good, something I'll actually remember tomorrow.
3: Happy to. So let's get your smarter in 60 second comment out of the way here. Most people, they get drawn into the market as it's rising. And then what happens? They get scared as it starts to fall, which is exactly backwards from how you're actually supposed to make some money and build wealth in this whole process. The folks who do well decide what they're going to do before the emotion hits them, okay? Not during the event. So you name your plan in advance, and the market can basically never talk you out of it.
4: Decide before the emotion hits. Somebody write that on the bathroom mirror. All right, Jerry, before we run out of time, the thing we've been promising all hour, the estate planning. Give the people the whole thing start to finish.
3: Here we go. 75% of the people listening to this show right now, one of two things. Either they have no estate plan documents done at all, or basically they're out of date. It's one of those two things. So here's what we have to offer to help solve all of that. We have an unlimited annual subscription with our online partner called Trust and Will. We pay a lot of money for this. It's unlimited. And we basically can provide and help you get a complete set of estate planning documents to our listeners completely free of charge, no cost, no obligation. Now, that could include a durable power of attorney, healthcare power of attorney, an advanced healthcare directive, and then either a will or revocable living trust, whichever one you choose. And basically, that's for you, also for a spouse if you have one of those lying around, and it's valid in all 50 states. Now, it's the right fit for about 95% of the people out there, and the 5% who have a truly more complicated situation, we're happy to introduce them to a flat fee attorney if they need an attorney actually involved in it. You know, and we've done this for more than 25 years. We've never made a dime off of it, not once. And the biggest thing we run into is people, they don't believe it's free, but it truly, truly is.
2: Wait, free? What is the actual catch? And what do I have to do? Because in my experience, the word free usually comes with a paragraph of fine print.
3: No catch, no catch at all. Here's all you have to do. You need to call me or call Jared, my son-in-law, and all we want to do is have a brief little five-minute conversation with you to figure out if you're in that 95% of the group where you're in a simple situation, this will work for you, or if you're in the more complicated 5% group where you actually need to be dealing with an attorney. We don't want to waste your time. We're just doing some due diligence to make sure that this trust and will option is kind of right for your situation. Now, at that point, if we send you the link, you can do this completely on your own. You can do it with a little bit of help from us. Or basically, you can come in and we'll kind of walk you through the whole thing in our office if you want to. You don't have to be a client. You don't have to attend the workshop. You don't have to do anything, okay? And here's the reason not to wait. Because the day that you actually need this, guess what, folks? You can't get it at that point. If you have a stroke tomorrow, say tomorrow morning, you can't go out and sign a healthcare directive or sign a power of attorney at that point in time. It's too late. So call me directly, work number 865-415-2070 for that 5-minute little chat. That rings straight to my cell phone number. Again, 865, which spells V-O-L.
4: Oh, I was going to beat you to it.
3: Sorry, 865-415-2070.
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6: I'm Bill Hemmer, and these are the most impactful moments in American history. It was the summer of 1969, and on a dairy farm in upstate New York, a sea of people gathered together for 3 days of peace and music. The Woodstock Music Art Fair was a miraculous success born out of chaos. The tiny town of Bethel had gotten ready for 50,000 attendees, but instead, they were greeted by 400,000 individuals from all over America. Independent artists like Carlos Santana became household names. Others like Janis Joplin, The Who, Jimi Hendrix, and the Grateful Dead cemented themselves as rock icons. The festival was a snapshot of the free-spirited optimism that captivated America's youth and proved that music can be a powerful vessel for change. For more, go to foxnewspodcast.com. I'm Bill Hemmer, Fox News.
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1: Unlike other health concerns, mental illness is not always easy to see. Depression won't show up on an eye chart. And you can't measure it on your bathroom scale. Sorting out a mental health concern is not something...
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3: The threats continue. I'm Paul Stevens, Fox News. President Trump threatening a massive military response if Iran acts on calls to assassinate him. In a Truth Social post, Mr. Trump saying 1,000 U.S. missiles are, quote, locked and loaded, unquote, with thousands more ready to follow. That warning coming after mourners at Iran's supreme leader's funeral call for Mr. Trump's death. Meantime, Washington is demanding Tehran publicly guarantee safe passage through the Strait of Hormuz as talks continue at aimed at reviving a fractured ceasefire. Rounds of heavy rain triggering flash flood threats across the heartland and the south. This coming after Missouri declared a state of emergency Friday. Severe flooding swamping parts of the state.
4: What a scary situation across Missouri. They saw in some of those communities on the high end as much as a foot of rain from Thursday. Thursday really into Friday when all that was coming down. We're still tracking a risk of some flooding as we move through the weekend. Now that's shifted a little farther off towards the east. This morning, we're seeing at least some flooding, flood alerts, flood warnings there across portions of southern Illinois, getting into Kentucky. So really along the Ohio River Valley, those are the areas where that rain is going to continue to come down. We've got a frontal boundary that's just kind of draped across that region. A whole lot of humidity there, and these storms are just one after another after another. When you start to see these storms train, that is when these rainfall totals can start to get really high.
3: Fox meteorologist Adam Klotz, the National Weather Service, continuing to warn of heavy rain and possible flash flooding across the Mississippi, Tennessee, and Ohio valleys all throughout the weekend. At least 15 Indian tourists are dead. This after a sightseeing boat capsized near Vietnam's popular resort island of Phu Quoc. Authorities say the vessel overturned just a few hundred yards from shore while returning to a nearby, or rather from, we should say, a nearby island excursion. 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
3: Secretary of State Marco Rubio blasting Minnesota Governor Tim Walz for pardoning an illegal immigrant convicted of sexually assaulting a 10-year-old. DHS has since deported him.
8: This man had been issued an order of removal in 2006 after being convicted of first-degree criminal sexual conduct. Court filing state 42-year-old Chu Lu Vang repeatedly sexually assaulted a 10-year-old girl between 2002 and 2004. DHS says Vang, who was in the country illegally from Laos, tried to defend himself by saying it was a, quote, cultural thing to marry and have sex with girls as young as 12. Vang was detained in December as part of Operation Metro Surge. He was scheduled to be deported last month when a state panel granted him a pardon. It essentially wiped clean his criminal record, shielding him from removal. But Secretary of State Marco Rubio says he took action.
3: And that's Fox's Madeline Rivera. Rubio said the man, quote, has been removed from the U.S. and, quoting again, will never pose a threat to any American ever again. Graham Plattner's time as the Democratic U.S. Senate candidate from Maine now officially over.
9: While he announced his plans to suspend campaign operations Wednesday, Graham Plattner formally withdrew his candidacy for U.S. Senate Friday evening, sharing a signed letter he wrote to the Maine Secretary of State's office. The 41-year-old was set to face incumbent GOP Senator Susan Collins in November, but he's been plagued by scandal, including an accusation from a former girlfriend who says he drunkenly forced her to have sex, which Plattner denies. Maine's Democratic Party has until July 27th to name his replacement. Earlier this week, the party announced plans to hold a convention before that deadline to find a new candidate, as a number of contenders have thrown their hats into the ring. Kristen Goodwin, Fox News.
3: And possible replacements include Maine Secretary of State Shenna Bellows and former State Senate President Troy Jackson. I'm Paul Stevens. This is Fox News.
10: We're tracking on and off showers and thunderstorms throughout the day with downpours possible. This could lead to a flooding threat for many folks across East Tennessee. As we head into the afternoon, temperatures will be mild in a range of the mid-80s, and then we'll continue that rain threat as we do head into your Sunday. From the WVLT First Alert Weather Center, I'm meteorologist Megan Dusmall.
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0: Saturday, July 11th, 2026. I'm Jessica Rosenthal. The race to be the Democrats' next Senate candidate in Maine is on as former supporters of Graham Plattner admit they got it wrong.
1: This is where Democrats might be in a bad spot, and Republicans are kind of like, you know what, when your opponent is making a mistake, just let him keep talking.
0: And a major retailer is rolling back prices. Did President Trump play a role in their call to cut costs?
2: The president, he has made moves in certain items, in certain areas, to make sure there's more of a supply of items. And therefore, companies can lower their prices because of that.
0: This is the Fox News Rundown from Washington. This week, the oyster farmer turned Maine Democratic Senate nominee said he was suspending campaign operations following sexual abuse allegations. Graham Plattner made his announcement in an 11-minute video posted to social media.
3: This is incredibly difficult because I know that some will think it's an admission of guilt, and it most certainly is not. We're not doing it because of the allegations. We're doing it because of the structures that are being taken away from us by those in power.
0: Plattner's remarks came only after his high-profile support from people like Vermont Independent Senator Bernie Sanders, Massachusetts Senator Elizabeth Warren, and Congressman Ro Khanna evaporated. One of the women quoted in the New York Times article about Plattner's prior unsettling behavior as a romantic partner clarified that behavior in her case included rape. A number of Maine Democrats, including those who've lost recent Senate and governor primaries, announced they would like to be the state Democratic Party's pick to replace Plattner, including former Maine Senate president and candidate for governor Troy Jackson. Maine Secretary of State Shanna Bellows said she was interested. The state's former health director and candidate for governor Nirav Shah made his bid official this past week.
4: The past few days have been frustrating and downright maddening for everyone here in Maine. But now it is time to focus on the future, because our goals of flipping Maine's Senate seat and the entire U.S. Senate have not changed.
0: Among those also expressing interest in the seat, former Senate candidates Dan Klaben and David Costello.
1: Democrats who did support Graham Plattner, or some of them like Ro Khanna, are saying, well, you know, we bet on different people. It's better to be, as Ro Khanna put it, to be in the arena and support different candidates. There is risk in that.
0: Fox's chief congressional correspondent Chad Pergram.
1: I think it's notable that Alexandria Ocasio-Cortez, the Democrat from New York, while she seemed to support the policy positions of Graham Plattner, she did not endorse him, and she comes out looking pretty good in this case. Chuck Schumer, who seemed to be, Chuck Schumer, frankly, the Democratic leader in the Senate, seems to be in the worst possible position, and here's why. He started out, he handpicked, wanted Janet Mills, the governor of Maine, to run. Well, she dropped out some months ago, kind of making it, you know, all but a fait accompli here. Didn't think that there was a path for her to get the nomination for Plattner. And now then, so Plattner had come to Capitol Hill, and myself and others had pressed him on Plattner with some. This is before we knew about some of these other scandals and allegations of sexual assault and so on. And he said, you know, we're going to win in Maine. We're going to beat Susan. He answered the same question three or four times. And then, and I perceive this to be a mistake, Schumer said, oh, I endorse Graham Plattner. And it was kind of a throwaway line as he left the microphone, which implied to me that maybe if you really endorse Graham Plattner, you would have said that up top. You know, but we just kept peppering him. It was rat-a-tat-tat, Gatling-gun style there, you know. And so I don't know. So then he's in the worst possible position because then he endorsed Graham Plattner. So, yes, this is the problem for Democrats. But I think the broader problem, there's two broader problems here. Number one, does this inhibit their ability to win the Senate?
0: Yeah.
1: Maine was considered to be central to that strategy. Now, the Democrats have a very good shot at picking up North Carolina. They have a very good shot at flipping, say, Ohio. They have, maybe it's diminished a little bit, but Iowa is certainly in play. Texas is certainly in play. Alaska is certainly in play. But they have to hold Michigan, and that's where Abdo El-Sayed, who's a Democratic Socialist, is running against Haley Stevens, who's a mainstream Democratic representative. And so that would be hard right there. They have to hold New Hampshire. That might be a bit of a play. So that's why Maine was so important to all this. So this might undercut their ability to hold the Senate. The other problem is just, what does this mean for the direction of the party? And some of these policy positions, you know, the Democratic Socialists are putting out a platform saying, okay, 32-hour work week, no change in benefits, no change in wages. They want to get rid of the Senate, mind you. They want to make the Supreme Court subservient to the House as well as the president. Now, your average guy in Dubuque probably thinks that's a little bit too far, but there is a constituency for that inside the Democratic Party, and that's what they're wrestling with. And is that going to be too much? Is that going to scare off middle-of-the-road independent voters or even people who are Republicans who are disaffected by President Trump? And there's plenty of them that are catchable in this midterm when they hear those types of policy positions. This is where Democrats might be in a bad spot, and Republicans are kind of like, you know what? When your opponent is making a mistake, just let him keep talking. So Republicans are kind of just sitting back with the popcorn right now.
0: As we speak, Chad, Graham Platner hasn't officially withdrawn by sending a letter to the Secretary of State. But if that happens, once that happens, that kicks off quite a process, right? The main Democratic Party names his replacement, but they say they have delegates that are making that decision?
1: Well, they would have a convention, and we don't really know all of the rules for that. They would have about 500-600 people at this convention. And the other thing, you know, Maine has this phenomenon called ranked choice voting,
0: right,
1: where if somebody on the ballot in a regular election does not get the majority, then you go and you figure out, you know, who kind of did a little bit better down the ballot. So they might do that in the convention even. And so nobody knows, you know, who gets on the ballot in primaries. These are functions of parties. These aren't subject to the state. You're subject to state law by when you have to do something. And that's why, as you say, Monday is so important with Platner and his paperwork. So he has to do that by 5 o'clock in the afternoon on Monday. Number two, though, this is up to the party. And, you know, the Democrats, the one thing we keep hearing is this going to be a bad echo of what happened with Vice President Harris in the summer of 2024?
0: Right.
1: When President Biden backed out. And then very quickly, the people who were the power brokers, they basically said, OK, Harris is the one. And nobody else got a shot. And that didn't turn out too well for the Democrats. And so on a micro level, despite these macro level national control of the Senate implications, that's what they're worried about at the state level with the state party in Maine.
0: Monday's also the day the House comes back. Chad, how much time does the House have to get how much done? We still have the NDAA, extension of FISA 702. Right. There's a lot hanging out there.
1: There's a lot hanging out there. And the one thing that seems to be holding up everything is the Save America Act. You know, the president did not sign this housing bill passed by wide bipartisan supermajority margins a couple of weeks ago in the House and Senate. And he says, because in protest, I'm not signing the bill because I need you to pass the Save America Act, which deals with proof of citizenship to show that you are legal to vote in the United States. They've been going down this road time and time again, and they just don't have the votes to do this. And even though they were going to attach that to the defense policy bill last, a couple of weeks ago in late June, that was not even enough for the people who were saying, we still want the Save America Act. Mike Johnson, I remember years ago when I covered John Boehner, and this is when he was majority leader, he said, I had so many problems. He said, I took 2 Excedrin before I went to the Capitol. I can't imagine how many, you know, Bufferin, Excedrin, whatever it is that Mike Johnson takes in this environment. And so they don't have to get any of this done right now, but that is the president's push. And his party and the president, they're just not syncopado on this. And that's where they say, well, the voters want this, 70-80% of voters. But you get down into the details
0: right
1: as to what the bill entails. And it's one thing to say, yes, only legal people should vote. Yes, proof of citizenship. And then you say, all right, what does that entail? I got to show up with a birth certificate. Lisa Murkowski, the senator from Alaska, Republican, she held a floor speech probably 3 months ago, and she went through chapter and verse in Alaska, where, you know, you just don't drive down to the next town and sign up your voting form, about how you would have to fly from Nome to Anchorage. And I mean, she really laid it out that that's what they deal with, and said, what's the consequence? People just won't vote. And she doesn't want that. So the chances of that getting done are pretty low, but you're going to continue to have this problem. What this also held up were annual spending bills. And what this means, and I would put money, Jessica, on the table at the Bellagio, that there is going to be a government shutdown in the fall, and it will last longer than the government shutdown of 43 days last fall.
0: No.
1: Yes.
0: No.
1: Yes. I'm not wishing anything. I'm just telling you those are the political realities.
0: But, Chad, but wait. The president even said last year there was some acknowledgement from him that it didn't help Republicans. And even though they tried to make the case that the shutdown was the Democrats' fault and each side mm-hmm. put it on the other. But even when it was over, even President Trump acknowledged this wasn't good for Republicans. If it's midterms, don't they do everything they can to avoid that?
1: Yes, they do, but they can't pass actual appropriations bills now. They had to take 2 bills off the floor last week, and all because of the Save America Act. Okay, that's the
0: So is the president going to have to let the Save America Act go?
1: Well, you know, he's not signaling that. He just keeps doubling down on that and saying, okay, get rid of the filibuster, get rid of the parliamentarian, pass the Save America, attach it to this, attach it to that. And what it comes down to when you have this narrow majority in the House of Representatives and you need 60 votes in the Senate, what do I always say, Jessica? It's about the math. And the math, the equation is simply not balancing right now. And here's the political consequence of this, is that you would think in a normal political earth that they would say, yes, they're going to pass that bill and then, or at least an interim bill and go home and campaign for the election. Well, the Democrats, they think they got some political oomph out of that. And so their version of campaigning might be having the government shut down. Okay, and because government shutdowns don't work the same as they used to, and who gets blamed and everything else. Number two, mechanically, parliamentarily, mathematically, you might not have the votes to pass anything. Mike Johnson, he basically sent the House of Representatives home all of October and into November last year, so his people can actually go home and, quote, campaign. I mean, I'm not convinced that you can pass a single bill of consequence between now and the election. And if for no other reason, that's the reason why they might not be able to fund the government and have a lengthy shutdown in the fall.
0: And the president did say Friday he is not signing the housing bill. It will become law, but without his signature because of the Save America Act. He's clearly sticking to his guns here.
1: Right, exactly. I mean, you know, let me take you down in the weeds here on something that's very important. They can't even put bills on the floor, Jessica. They have had this Congress, and since Mike Johnson has been Speaker, well, let's go back since he has been Speaker of the House. You have to have what's called the rule that's passed on a lot of bills. That sets the ground rules for how you're going to handle the bill on the floor. If you can't pass the rule, it's like a pre-vote. You can't debate and then vote on the bill. Mike Johnson, since he has been Speaker of the House, has lost 9 rules. Do you know how many rules lost on the House floor between then and 1989? Wild
0: guess. Less than 9?
1: 11. 11 over the past 35 years or so, 36 years. That's an astonishing figure. This used to be this daily quotidian thing. And now every day it's, do we have the votes? Oh, we don't have the votes. What do we do? Oh, okay, we're going to send them home early, which they do repeatedly. They did that just before the 4th of July. They did it the week before the 4th of July. They did it last summer. You can't just will this on there. The equation has to work. And that's why I always say it's about the math.
0: Before I let you go, I have to ask about Senator Mitch McConnell. What do we know about what his folks say his status is, and how is his absence impacting Senate business? I'm reading confirmations.
1: It's about the math there, too. I mean, you need his vote in committee. You need his vote on the floor. You need his vote to get to 60 votes to break a filibuster. If he's not there, he can't vote. Now, we know very little. The issue is that he's been hospitalized here in Washington, D.C. We don't know definitively what his condition is. Jessica, I thought it was very interesting on the very first statement we got from his office is that they did not say that he was hospitalized in Kentucky nor in Washington. They said that he was hospitalized and receiving excellent care. They didn't tell us what he had been doing or what happened or what illness or befallen him, whatever it was. So I thought that was pretty interesting. And in the 6 other occasions that he has been hospitalized or had a health issue since 2019, other Republican senators, leaders have talked to him immediately and said, yeah, we talked to him. He's fine. He's hospitalized. He'll be, you know, whatever. That didn't happen until about 3 weeks into this, where John Thune, the majority leader, and John Barrasso, the whip, finally weighed in and said, yeah, we talked to him for about 20 minutes. Now, nothing can exist in a vacuum. That's why you have, with a dearth of information coming from the McConnell office, these conspiracy theories and conjecture about what may or may not have happened.
0: Right.
1: Now, I will say that it's obvious that something major happened, and that's not great health news there. So something happened with Mitch McConnell. We don't have any sense when he's going to come back. And this is only heightened because of the experience that we've dealt with Tom Kaine, the Republican representative from southern New Jersey, who was gone for about 4 months and never revealed why he was out until he gave a floor speech and said he was hospitalized for depression. This issue with members not being upfront about their health issues is as long as your left arm. I have covered these issues since the 1990s. And then people say, well, can't we, you know, just declare the seat vacant? No, that's extra constitutional. You have to actually expel somebody to do that. And they're not going to expel somebody over health. My favorite health story was you had Senator Carter Glass from Virginia back in the 1940s. He fell ill, and Jessica, I kid you not, he was not here for 4 years. This is glasses in Glass-Steagall, which people have heard about. Glass-Steagall, right?
0: Mm-hmm.
1: He was not here, and finally he died in 1946. And so what do you do, you know, and so I asked House Speaker Mike Johnson in the Tom Kaine episode, right, as he was about to speak on the floor, I said to Speaker Johnson, I said, what is his responsibility to inform the voters about what's going on? And it was pretty clear that Mike Johnson was not pleased with Tom Kaine because he said I would have been a little more forthcoming about it. So there is this attitude among members that they generally don't have to let people know what's going on with their health. Sometimes you're into HIPAA issues, and sometimes staff doesn't know because it's only the family. You see, you get into some very interesting legal territory there. And then some people are like, okay, well, and then the senators and the lawmakers, the members of the House, they are reluctant to weigh in because they're like, this could be me tomorrow.
0: Indeed. Chad Pergram, thank you so much for joining us.
1: My pleasure.
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here's a look inside the Beltway. I'm Jeff Manasso. Walmart says it's dropping prices on groceries and other goods. President Trump says he's the reason why. The president saying the retail giant is lowering prices on things like ground beef at his administration's request to celebrate the country's 250th birthday. In a social media post, the president encouraging Americans to shop at Walmart. In its own announcement, the retailer confirming the price drops, saying the price rollbacks are designed to help customers and members make the most of summer. In a statement saying price cuts include ground beef, corn, red cherries, ice cream, potato chips, and soda. The man accused of planting pipe bombs near the U.S. Capitol before January 6th is not covered by President Trump's mass pardons. A federal judge rejected a motion to dismiss charges against Brian Cole Jr. He's suspected of planting pipe bombs outside the U.S. Capitol headquarters of the Republican National Committee and Democrat National Committee in 2021. Attorneys for Cole argued that he was covered by a pardon from President Trump of January 6th defendants, writing in a court filing that Cole's actions were linked to the events of January 6th and should be dismissed. But Judge Amir Ali rejected the motion, concluding the president's pardons were limited to individuals convicted of offenses. For the Fox News Rundown, I'm Jeff Manasso.

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23: A better life with Dr. Sanjay Gupta.
24: For decades, the prevailing wisdom for someone who's had a heart attack has been to put them on beta blockers for the rest of their life. But new research suggests that might not be necessary, and that the benefits of these medications probably taper off after a year or two. On the whole, and for the average person, beta blockers are very safe and very effective. But, as with any medication, they can come with a cost. A financial one, and also potential side effects. We're talking about things like fatigue, dizziness, dry mouth, dry eyes. I want to be clear when I say that you absolutely should talk to your doctor before starting or stopping any medication. Point is, if you're years out from a heart attack and you're in otherwise good health, you might want to ask your doctor about discontinuing beta blockers. You'll want to, of course, keep up a healthy lifestyle, diet, exercise, and sleep. I'm Dr. Sanjay Gupta, helping you live a better life.
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11: I'm Chad Pergram with the Speaker's Lobby. It's a Democratic identity crisis. The Democratic Socialists of America are on the charge, running hot after their wins in the New York Democratic primaries and an avalanche in Colorado after a DSA loyalist upset Democratic Colorado Representative Diana DeGette. Some Democrats are worried at how far left candidates command more attention than those in the middle. Mainstream Democrats feel trapped in the middle as the left, specifically those from the New York City area, wield an outsized media and political megaphone. Republicans believe they are primed to nationalize the midterms. Republicans believe they can do that by highlighting the extreme views of the Democratic Socialists. Democrats want to have a big tent, but that doesn't address fissures inside the party. It also doesn't address how voters may perceive the party, and it certainly doesn't establish if these new Democratic nominees will work on behalf of the party to raise money and advocate for Democrats across the board. Republicans are fighting with each other right now, but the Democratic infighting could threaten to undermine chances by that party to flip the House and Senate this fall. With the Speaker's Lobby, Chad Pergram, Fox News.

0: As polling continues to show Americans are frustrated with high prices, there was some good news this week. Walmart announced it's cutting prices for several items, including cherries, soda, and ground beef at its stores, as well as Sam's Clubs nationwide. Writing in a statement, the savings are designed to help customers and members make the most of the season while spending less. President Trump thanked the company in a Truth Social post, saying they had dropped prices at the request of his administration, adding others should follow the lead of these patriots. The question still remains, though, how much influence the White House had over Walmart. New York Fed President John Williams told Fox Business Edward Lawrence, while he sees a lot of economic stability right now,
1: inflation still is quite high. We're seeing inflation from the tariffs still, although I think that's kind of like we're near the peak effect of that. We are seeing the, I think, decline in energy. Price inflation will affect us, but we are also seeing some inflation from the AI investment boom.
0: But when it comes to Walmart specifically, can the president take any credit?
2: He zeroes in on the beef prices because that has been the problem or part of the problem in the food supply, beef.
0: We spoke with Fox Business White House correspondent Edward Lawrence earlier this week on the Fox News Rundown.
2: They just cannot get that the price increases year over year down. And we see it in the numbers there. I don't have them directly in front of me, but we see double digit increases in the price of beef. So what the White House did actually in February 13th, the president decided that he was going to allow more imports from Argentina specifically. But then in other trade deals, he's also had other imports or increase supply from other imports from other countries. So what that does is you increase supply and then companies are able to lower cost. And maybe that's part of the Walmart part of the beef sort of this. You know, the other saying, I mean, maybe this shows you've seen the consumer spending is strong. We'll say that. But you're also seeing consumers make choices between if you have a more expensive product or a generic product that might be a little bit less expensive. They're picking the generic product. So maybe this is part of Walmart trying to lure in more customers in order to pass the savings on, but get those customers to keep buying things. And ultimately, that's what Walmart needs to do, is they need to move the supply through and through.
0: While the president says this is because he asked Walmart to do this, is it likely that if a major company like Walmart lowers prices, the reason is they can't. They're not necessarily absorbing some loss here, right? It's because they're able to.
2: Yeah, you have gas prices coming down, and that is showing the input costs, that the input costs are costs to the company themselves. Those are going down, so they're able to pass that savings along. Yeah, no, Walmart would not eat a loss, so to speak, just to lower prices because the president asked them to. They're able to do this, so therefore they are doing this in order to attract more customers. But, you know, the president, he has made moves in certain items in certain areas to make sure there's more of a supply of items, and therefore companies can lower their prices because of that. So indirectly, this could be a result of what the president's policies. But no, a company is not going to just lower prices because the president told them to.
0: So if Walmart's doing this, should we be able to see other stores, smaller grocery stores, do similarly? Or I know their margins are much tighter, so does it not trickle down the same way?
2: And I have talked to a number of people, U.S. Chamber of Commerce, for example, and yeah, the cost structure for a Walmart is different than a cost structure for a smaller business. It's going to be more difficult for them to do it. However, as gas prices fall, they will be able to possibly make some price adjustments in a smaller scale than Walmart does. Maybe it's not going to be a dollar off something. Maybe it's going to be 50 cents off of something. But as gas prices drop, those energy prices will come down. That means that it costs less to get your food, your market, or whatever the small company is selling, a puzzle, let's say. It costs less to get that puzzle off the boat, from the boat to the warehouse, from the warehouse to the business itself. The gas for that trip is going to be less expensive. Therefore, those items will be less expensive to the business. Therefore, the business can then pass on that cost savings to customers. So we'll have to see. Walmart's a large company. They can absorb a little bit more. They have a larger scale of items. Smaller firms, they're going to have a little more difficulty, but they should, if as gas prices continue to come down, find some room if they would like to lower some costs.
0: Let's talk about those gas prices. It looks like Tuesday the average was up just under $3.80.
2: Yeah.
0: A year ago, the average was about $3.14. $0.17 as I look at AAA. So you're talking about us seeing benefits of lower gas prices, but
2: we are already.
0: How much lower do they really need to go here?
2: You're going to see them fall as oil prices fall. Now, oil prices have been hovering around $70 a barrel, waiting to see, you know, how many ships go through the Strait of Hormuz. It is technically open at this point, but there's some conflict around that.
0: Yeah.
2: But nothing that has closed the strait again. So oil prices are not jumping. Gas prices are a little bit lower. You know, this is something that I asked the New York Federal Reserve president. I did an exclusive interview with him. I asked him this. I said, you know, if you look month over month, gas prices are down about 11%. Are you seeing inflation match that and come down very, very quickly? And his answer was interesting. His answer was basically, yes, we are seeing it come down very quickly. It's higher than he would like to have it, but that he does believe that inflation will be dragged down year over year, overall inflation, with the gas prices. And he thinks that'll happen before the end of this year, coming back down to levels that the Federal Reserve sees acceptable. So it does make a big difference, the move in gas prices that we're seeing at this moment.
0: What did you talk to the New York Federal Reserve Bank President John Williams about in terms of, I know this might be more of a question for Mr. Borsch, but what did you talk about in terms of rate cuts? We know the president wants them, but if inflation is still was still creeping up earlier this year,
2: right?
0: Are you sensing a hold?
2: Yeah, that's what I'm sensing. Yeah, and in fact, the markets believe that there's going to be a rate hike in September. Mm-hmm. Very slight percentage of that. However, what I was hearing from the New York Federal Reserve president is, you know, he likes where things are right now. Inflation is coming down. He sees it coming down faster than they first anticipated. The labor market he sees is very strong, is very solid. Even though we got a soft jobs number last month, he thinks that the labor market is in a stable, good place. So it sounds to me, in Fed speak, if you translate that, it sounds to me that they would like to pause. And we could see that pause for the foreseeable future. I asked him specifically if we're going to pause for the rest of the year. He evaded it a little bit, but he did not say, you know, well, we may need to adjust up. He said he's going to be data dependent. And that is code for we're going to wait and see how this plays out. But we are happy with where we are right now.
0: Was that soft jobs number last month actually a little bit of a good thing in a way, because the prior months had been really hot? And if we hear, you know, inflation going up and a good jobs market, it's like, when is hot too hot and that rate hike starts to be talked about more and more?
2: Well, it depends on who you talk to, actually, because if you ask the White House and the president, and there is some evidence of this actually in his first administration, a hot jobs market does not necessarily mean inflation. And that correlation isn't sort of one to one. So the argument from the White House is at least that, you know, you can have a hot jobs market and it would not push inflation. And we saw that in President Trump's first term. We also saw that in 2025, before the conflict in Iran. So now, you know, I think it's going to be really interesting. The soft jobs market, what it did was it allowed the Federal Reserve to sort of bring that debate back to whether, well, we need to focus on inflation. We need to see it come back down. They're going to have another gauge of inflation before they have their meeting. So they will be able to see if maybe some of this energy price decrease is trickling into overall inflation. If they're seeing that, then they're going to keep things where they are at the moment.
0: You've attended what Mr. Borsch's the new
2: yes.
0: Federal Reserve Chair, Kevin Warsh. He held his first post-board meeting yeah. press conference. I just wondered, I think you were there, right?
2: I was there, yeah, yeah.
0: What was your sense? What did you glean from him about his thoughts about the economy right now? Right. And did he say anything markedly different in his assessment of the U.S. economy compared to Jay Powell?
2: Yeah, it's interesting. I think that there's a little shock going on among the reporters that cover the Federal Reserve. He did not give any forward guidance, as they call it. That means how he believes that the markets are going to roll out. And in fact, they removed it all from the Federal Reserve statement, which was only about three paragraphs, half a page, where normally it's two pages. So we don't know the sense that he believes. Now, we do know that in his hearings getting the confirmation that he wants to see interest rates come down. He believes they should be lower than where they are as of right now. And he's making massive changes to the Federal Reserve, but we are not going to get that forward guidance. What struck me, though, was interesting, because I asked him, I said, if you don't give forward guidance, there's going to be a void for the markets, you know, and isn't that going to cause more volatility, or who fills that void? And he says that what he wants to see happen is good news is actually good news. So what happens with the Federal Reserve is when you see good news in the jobs market, for example, then the markets think, oh my gosh, this is more inflation. So the market sells off. But if you have a bad jobs number, then, oh, well, this is not pushing inflation. So the market will, you know, you'll have big gains in the markets. He wants to see good news as good news and have the Federal Reserve step out of the way. So his answer to my question was basically that we are going to let the markets assess data as they get it, not assess what he is saying should happen with the markets going forward. So he wants good news, so to speak, to be good news again. So if jobs go up, he wants to see the markets go up. If inflation goes down, he wants to see the markets go up. So that was quite a shock and quite a difference from one meeting to the next. And it happened almost without warning. They were getting no forward guidance.
0: Before I let you go, I have to ask you, sounds like Toyota is moving some production of its Tacoma truck from Mexico to Texas. The president said this was tariffs at work. I just want your take on that and also a little bit about manufacturing. I see it was up in June. Yeah. It keeps going up a bit, but we're not necessarily seeing any increase in manufacturing jobs.
2: When it comes to the truck that was being made in Mexico and is now going to be made in Texas, that is absolutely tariffs at work. You can see that in the businesses. A lot of these businesses are concerned about the walls that the president has put up, and it would now make it cheaper for them to build it and sell it here in the United States than build it in Mexico and sell it here. So money goes, the product goes where it's cheapest to build, and it would be cheapest to build in Texas under this president.
0: Edward Lawrence, thank you so much for your expertise and insight. Appreciate it.
2: Thanks, Jessica. Have a great one.

0: love this place. I've been surfing here since I was a kid. Now, seeing my grandson out on the water, it means everything to me. Watching him and taking in the blue waves, the sea breeze, the blurry horizon.
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8: News. I'm Deborah Valentine. Reports that Iran is making death threats against President Trump.
9: The president maintains this is not the product of a new threat on his life from Iran, dismissing a report from the Wall Street Journal that Israel had uncovered a fresh plot.
8: Fox's Alexandria Hoff. President Trump has responded to Iran's death threats on Truth Social, saying, quote, 1,000 missiles are locked and loaded and aimed at the Islamic Republic of Iran, with thousands more to immediately follow should the Iranian government act on its threat. Democratic Senate candidate Graham Plattner officially withdrew from the main Senate race Friday night. More from Fox's Kristen Goodwin.
9: Graham Plattner taking to X to share a letter to the Maine Department of the Secretary of State Division of Elections, stating, I write to formally

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1: In dollars collectively to five states for antitrust enforcement costs and will be subject to strict compliance oversight. And Copenhagen is once again the world's most livable city, according to The Economist, which ranks stability, healthcare, education, infrastructure, and culture. Vienna is second, followed by Melbourne, Sydney, Zurich, Geneva, Osaka, Adelaide, Vancouver, and Tokyo. No U.S. city cracks the top 10, although New York records one of the biggest improvements in this year's rankings. For the Fox News Rundown, I'm Tanya J. Powers.

0: This is the Fox News Rundown. Now a look at sports.
1: Spain is through to the semifinal of the FIFA World Cup. The 2010 champions defeating Belgium 2-1 in Las Vegas Friday. Belgium scored in the first half, the first goal Spain had allowed all tournament. But Mikel Merino got the game winner in the 88th minute to advance Spain, where they will take on France in the semis on Tuesday. In the NBA, Spurs star Victor Wembanyama has reportedly agreed to a 5-year, $252 million max contract extension. And in Major League Baseball, Phillies DH Kyle Schwarber and White Sox slugger Munetaka Murakami have been added to Monday's home run derby. That's your sports on the Fox News Rundown. Tony Genualdo, Fox News.

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0: do it for this edition of the Fox News Rundown from Washington. Tomorrow, Fox's Jared Halpern continues his exit interview series and speaks with outgoing Texas Congressman Mike McCall about his career, why Congress is so unpopular, and if whether the Republican Party's rethinking its approach to foreign policy. I'm Jessica Rosenthal. 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
1: Heading toward the fight, I'm Pam Puso, Fox News. A pair of aircraft carriers are said to be heading toward Iran. Fox's Lucas Tomlinson has the latest from Tel Aviv, Israel.
2: Over the last two nights, it was pretty quiet. A third round of American strikes did not happen. President Trump calling these strikes retribution for Iran's attacks on those three commercial ships in the Strait of Hormuz. And the Iranian response, well, it's about what you'd expect during the state funeral of the late Ayatollah.
3: Down with USA!
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2: With the ceasefire over, the White House has a new list of demands from Iran when it comes to the Strait of Hormuz.
1: Additional U.S. forces are gathering in the region as President Trump issues a deadline for Tehran to publicly renounce attacks in the Strait of Hormuz. Over 350 water rescues have been made in Missouri so far after heavy rain caused catastrophic flash flooding. The governor has declared a state of emergency.
6: Some really big rainfall totals on the high end. As much as a foot of rain came down on Thursday and Friday, but even some of the lower end numbers, close to half a foot of rain. All of that moisture still slowly drifting off towards the east. So it's Missouri kind of out of the bullseye, but there's still areas where we're going to see some really heavy rain. This morning, overnight, where we've seen that is right along the Ohio River Valley. That's where we've seen some flash flooding here through the overnight hours. It's not currently raining, but there's been so much rain across this area. Any additional rainfall will cause flooding. And it's a large area that we're worried about. Major cities like Indianapolis, Louisville, down towards Nashville, maybe even towards Atlanta. All spots where you can see some really heavy rainfall.
1: Fox meteorologist Adam Klotz, flash flooding is possible across the Mississippi, Tennessee, and Ohio valleys through the weekend. 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
19: Tracking multiple rounds of heavy rain and strong to severe storms, with the main impact being flooding risks and some gusty winds. From the WVLT First Alert Weather Center, I'm meteorologist Megan Desmal.
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23: Hey guys, welcome to Real Estate with Ryan. Thank you for tuning in on a Saturday. Always excited to be here with you. Talking a little real estate, and I got my partner in crime, Miss April Coleman.
24: I'm back today.
23: Back in the house. Glad to have you. Always having fun talking about a little real estate.
24: Yes.
23: Right? It beats politics.
24: Right? Beats being at home all day.
23: So I hope you guys are doing great, and thank you for tuning in. Hope all is doing well. We got a good show for you. We got some congrats we're going to start with. We're going to go real quickly into that, and then we'll talk about our show. Got a long show for you. So if you're thinking about buying, we're going to talk about 10 important tips that all home buyers make. We've all made them, and we're going to try to help you avoid that in the upcoming year. Mm-hmm. So some congrats to Shike Road going under contract in record form. I think we had like three offers for him.
24: Yep.
23: All of a sudden, Ryan said your marketing was working. We were so impressed with you guys, and then offer. Another offer. Another offer, right? And so super excited for them. Said, you guys are great. I said, well, good, man. Show me some love, man. Make sure you say some good things about us. That's awesome. It's in 260 Circle. Tom, working with him, and excited to get that under contract for them. And then they're buying some land. He's going to develop and build this beautiful property in Gatlinburg. Excited about seeing that. Don't worry about it. We got another cabin for you. We sold that one, but we got 3715 Cinnamon Way.
24: Right.
23: You know, that basement's unfinished. More room to expand. You know, as we were talking about investment properties, I want to kind of just kind of throw this in there. Do you know in the Sevierville Gatlinburg market, if you're looking for a survey in the next 6 months, it may be tough to find. Maybe tough to find.
24: Really?
23: Why?
24: That's not good.
23: Everybody's building out in that market. The market's really growing. So check out Cinnamon Way. You don't have to build, don't have to get a survey, and the basement's unfinished. So check out that. Thorn Grove Pike, congrats on the closing on that one. Closed today, I believe. Mm-hmm. Yes. Sunny Ridge Lane's coming up to close. Fox Lonus is right around the corner with the contract. Cherokee Orchard, we mentioned that, is under contract. And then Indian Creek just went back on the market, so you want to check out that property. So, all right, we'll get right into the show. Before we get into the show, April, anything you want to talk about? Anything you want to discuss with the people, man?
24: No, not today.
23: You know, it's funny. I was talking about the people. I was watching some of my Facebook memories, and they come back on, and they go, my daughter always used to go, well, I want to talk to the people. You know, she used to get in there, she used to talk to the people. I almost put on social media the day, if you guys do like the Facebook story deal, it kind of pops up. So it's a really good opportunity to kind of bring, you know, Facebook didn't bring a whole lot to the table, but they do bring the memories, which I do appreciate.
24: That's my favorite part.
23: Yeah. And so my daughter was out there and she hurt herself. It was a couple of years later. She's like, if you want to sell your home, call my daddy.
24: Oh, yeah, that's right.
23: And I was like, she said, what did you say? I said, that's you, Kinsley. That's you on the radio. I mean, that was you. I was putting you to work. She's like, well, I didn't speak properly. I was like, you were a little man. I was like, you little. She was so cute. So a little fun stuff like that. Yeah. You guys are in business. If you understand owning a business or being in business or running a household, that's a business as itself to get the kids in gear.
24: Amen.
23: I know I ran out the door. My wife says I run out the door every now and then to get some sanity. I think she wants some sanity.
24: Yes, I do.
23: So that's always eventful. So kids are a full-time job for all you mothers out there. We cannot do it without you guys because us daddies would go crazy.
24: Yep. You sure would.
23: So as always, we're on the radio. Make sure you know we're a proud sponsor of the Vols. We love our Vols. Show us some love. We're always giving away games, so check us out on social media. Any upcoming games that we got your back. We love to send them to you. All you got to do is like, subscribe to the channel, and we're going to pick somebody every week that we've got the upcoming contest.
24: You got it.
23: So, what else, man? Don't forget the radio. Hey, you guys on News Talk?
24: Yeah.
23: What time are those guys? Are 1 o'clock, 98.7, and then, of course, Talk Radio, 92.3 FM at 11 o'clock. And just happens if you're in the car or in the radio or you're in the game or something and you couldn't catch us on the radio, we got our podcasts out and you can check out those on ryancoleman.org.
24: That's
23: all my information. So
24: that's all of it. Are you sure?
23: It's a lot to cover in the radio. Nick, make sure, hey guys, my marketing team, make sure I cover all the points. And if I don't cover the points, then we have to come back and recover, man. So I try to get them all in the front part.
24: You better. Get in trouble.
23: All right, guys. So if you're looking for a home in today's market, it could ever be challenging.
24: Yes.
23: You know, obviously buying or selling real estate as a whole, as they say, one of the top investments that could be stressful. One of the highest investments that you could purchase and most stressful. Me and my wife have went through this process. We've been in your seat. We've gone through this journey. And even though we're in real estate, it doesn't make it any easier.
24: No, it doesn't.
23: We feel the same pain that you guys do.
24: You got it.
23: I remember one of the houses that we were moving into. And like everybody that puts their home on the market, they say, well, I've got dog babies, fur babies. I've got kids. My house is a mess. I'm working. My spouse works. I work. How are we ever going to get this house ready for the market? And then you get the agent that comes over and they say, well, you got to do this. You got to do this. We got to have curb appeal.
24: keep your house spotless.
4: Keep it spotless and spotless. How does that happen? Or you'd be like us and just say, well, that's never going to happen. So we're just going to go buy first and we'll come back and we'll just leave it a rental.
24: There you go.
4: We'll never figure it out. Let somebody else deal with it. No, all jokes aside, that when you're in the marketplace, these are things that are the challenge. And we want to talk about 10 things today that, you know, we've all done. Or if you never, this is your first home, there's a first time buyer mistakes that you don't want to make. Okay. And that number one is falling in love with the home too quick.
24: Mm-hmm.
4: Falling in love with a home too quick. So let's start there, April. When you start the process, mm-hmm. when you tell us your story when you bought your first home.
24: Oh, my first home?
4: And then did you get excited about it or did you look at a lot of property? What's the process? Mm-hmm. How do you start?
24: I can tell you about both of our homes that we bought. It's pretty much the same experience. But in today's market, you better not take too long to fall in love with a house, just FYI. Because if you kind of fall in love with it, but you want to go look at other ones, it may not be there the next day.
4: That's such a good idea and a point that in today, the normal market, I was telling a seller the other day that the normal market is you could look at a home online and you could go back home and talk with your spouse and maybe go see it on the weekend.
24: Mm-hmm.
4: Not in today's market.
24: No.
4: I mean, it's as soon as it hits the market, we're having multiple
24: showings.
4: Or mm-hmm. multiple showings or multiple offers. So it makes it tough, doesn't it?
24: It does. It makes it real tough. So the problem is going out, looking at the house, falling in love with the home, but then not really sure and kind of second guessing yourself. So if it is that feeling of falling in love, you better make the decision quickly because you'll probably lose out. And then again, if you feel like that the market's just so hot that you better go grab up a house, the first one that you see, it may not be the best idea either. I mean, if you're just not having that feeling about the house, then wait, because I know that I looked at several houses for my first home and wasn't really feeling it, but kind of would have settled, which is the same kind of thing scenario with us. We'd go to houses, we'd say, well, this isn't right, this isn't right. The floor plan, this or that. Well, we could deal with this because we just didn't find anything that we really liked, and we waited and we finally found the house that we fell in love with. So,
4: and that has a lot to do with it as well. I mean, it just depends. Everybody's got different motivations mm-hmm. and times.
24: Right.
4: Some people are being transferred in from across states. We're dealing with that all the time. And some of our guys are out of state and they don't even have the luxury of even looking at the home.
24: That's true.
4: You know, they're buying out of state. We're helping friends that we're working mm-hmm. on a deal right now, and the friends are coming to look at the property. I mean, I think that's one of the biggest things, one of the values that we bring to the table for our sellers is all of our walk-through properties. So for all of our out-of-state buyers, at least mm-hmm. you can kind of walk through the property online and get a better feel, because there's nothing more fearful, and we've done it. We bought 10 hours away, buying that property and not seeing it, but knowing that you'll have no opportunity if you don't do it that way.
24: Exactly.
4: Yeah.
24: Makes it tough.
4: And then I think I agree with you, April, the gut feeling, whether it's your first home, whether it's your luxury home or you're downsizing, make sure you have that good feeling about it. Because if you don't feel it, you have that buyer's remorse and then, you know, end up having to call us back and to resell it. And so that's never a good thing.
24: No.
4: Number two, getting an inspection is important.
24: It's big.
4: I think it's one of the most important things, whether you're buying new construction mm-hmm. or a resale, get an inspection. Now, you would say on the new construction, April, maybe I don't. We bought new construction, and we're helping one of our physicians now that's buying new construction. And what do we say? I will always recommend an inspection.
24: Right. Oh, it's new construction. There may not be anything.
4: And
24: there is.
4: And you've seen it, right?
24: From experience.
4: Yeah. So now the market's hotter than ever.
24: Mm-hmm.
4: They're in rows. They got them behind our house, right? They're just throwing them up, and there's no oversight. Yes, there's the county. Yes, they go through inspections, but you want to do those inspections. We found mm-hmm. multiple items.
24: Yes.
4: These weren't major items. One was a hairline crack, right?
24: Mm-hmm.
4: In the foundation. So different things like that. And then our experience of going through that process with the builder, you usually find some pushback from the builder.
24: Yes.
4: Because, you know, they have their process. They don't, it slows them up. But
24: You know, they're a good builder. They should do it.
4: Good builders are going to stand behind their product.
24: Exactly.
4: It's new construction. Remember that old statement? Say, well, it's not new. It's new, honey. It's brand new construction. So we want that new feel. Look, we're coming on a break. Hope you enjoying spending time with us on a Saturday. We're going to talk more about this after the break.
11: I'm Ryan Coleman, your Tennessee realtor. I'm thrilled to share a remarkable story of the home selling success that truly embodies the essence of what we do.
12: Hi, I'm Bob, my wife, Becky. We'd like to take a few minutes just to share some experience that we've had with a house being sold by Ryan Coleman.
14: When he and April did come out, we were just so impressed with their marketing plan and how they were going to really help us sell the house that we were very impressed, weren't we, honey?
12: I agree, yes. We had 16 showings, and I'm just thankful we got to meet Ryan and experience that just went great.
14: Yeah, it was a wonderful experience from beginning to end. He laid out a great marketing plan for us. He kept to the marketing plan. We had asked specifically that he be there for every showing, and that was something he said he absolutely would do, and he did it. And so we were really, really pleased with the outcome. We could not have been happier.
12: Another time we've used realtors in the past, and it seemed like it took a while to get a response back. But now with the text marketing and the emailing, he's right on the spot. He emails, he responds right away. And I mean, it was the best experience I think we've ever had dealing with a real estate agent. Not that we had bad experience, but I think this was one of the best.
14: Yeah, and we've recommended him to several of our friends already and plan to do that in the future.
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6: Hey, I'm Robert. 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I'm a first-time buyer, so didn't really know what to expect going in. But when it comes time to sell, I definitely know who I'm going to call. I'll be calling Ryan Coleman at Hometown Realty.
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4: All right, back after a break. We're going through this pretty quickly, talking a little real estate. If you're tuning in the first time, thank you for tuning in, showing us some love. And I've got April in the studios.
24: Yes, today. You have me.
4: I don't always get her in the studios. It's been hard with everything going on, and so it's always good to have her in the studio. See,
24: well, thanks.
4: I always tell everybody, it's hard to sit here and just kind of talk to yourself all day.
24: I know.
4: It's hard, man.
24: I know.
4: But my wife says that.
24: Just talk to kids all day.
4: my wife says I do it well. I just talk all the time anyway. You just start rambling. All jokes aside, as we're going into the break, coming out of it, and she'll say, it'll be late time. So listen, real estate with Ryan. You never know what you're going to get here. So we'll go off topic a little bit.
24: Oh, gosh.
4: So we'll start talking about real estate, and that's kind of what we do in the Coleman house. It's all real estate,
24: mm-hmm.
4: right?
24: Mm-hmm.
4: So we start doing these radio shows. I go, honey, I don't know if I could ever do these radio shows. And he said, sure you can. Just talk like you do in the evening, and you put me to sleep. I said, what?
24: He does.
4: Tell him, man. Tell him.
24: does. Okay. And then he said, are you not listening to me? Mm-hmm. I sure am. Keep on talking. I'm so going down.
4: So the
24: keep
4: nights at talking. The Coleman house with all the kids and everything's winding down, it's probably 10, 11 o'clock, right? Right. And then I don't know if you like most of you guys out there, you got things on your mind, you know?
24: Mm-hmm.
4: And so me and my wife are strategizing. And then at a certain point where she just kind of goes out and kind of zones out.
24: Out. The best sleep
4: I've ever had. Out. And she goes, well, just keep talking, honey. I go, well, are you listening? She goes, no. She goes, yeah, just keep talking. It's soothing. I'm like, what?
24: That's the best deep sleep I get.
4: So, man, that's what I get. What I get at home.
24: Sorry about that.
4: That's okay, man. Yeah. I thought I'd throw that in. I told you, you never know what you get when April's on in the morning. So I put her to sleep. So, anyway, let's talk about
24: Hopefully not you guys.
4: No, man.
24: No, they're awake.
4: Hey,
24: right?
4: Listen, to talk on this radio show, any guys that do this nonstop is not an easy task. To sit here and talk to a screen or a camera and just nobody responding back is the hardest skill there is.
24: Yes.
4: And I have a lot of props to those people that do it, and they do it well. A lot of guys on the radio station.
24: Mm-hmm.
4: I can barely get on here in 20 minutes.
24: Anymore. I'm telling you.
4: But we enjoy it. We do it for you guys. Hope you find it helpful. And we always like to bring you some up-to-date information tips on the real estate market.
24: That's right. Home inspections.
4: Keep me on track.
24: That's right.
4: All right, home inspections. So we're coming on the break. We're talking about why it's important for a new construction and then resales.
24: And
4: so
24: overall,
4: just number one thing that you should do. And, you know, it's a couple $100. You do a radon, you do a septic, maybe. You do a home inspection on the termite, then you do a termite.
24: Mm-hmm.
4: Best money that you'll spend. I tell all my clients, I'd rather see you spend $700 and the deal not go through versus spending $700,000 and then you get into that house that never stops having mercury. You know, and just mercury issues. What's number three, April?
24: Ignoring the hidden cost of buying a home. So when you go to purchase and you're getting a loan, or if you don't get that home inspection and there's hidden cost, literally hidden.
4: So those are repairs that you, other than cosmetic, that you wouldn't think about. Mm-hmm. Then, you know, you got your lender fees. So you got title fees, you got appraisal fees, you got more inspection fees. Oh, if there's something on the inspection or the appraisal, then the bank charges you a fee to go back. You'll get the closing statement and you have a sheet like this of all the different fees.
24: And can I just say this
4: randomly?
24: I went to the hair salon today, and did you know that they told me that if they use hot tools, they're going to be charging $15 extra. Another fee. Hot tools to get my hair curled. I said, forget it. I can curl my own hair.
4: Yeah. Well, that's in the market that we're
24: fees
4: in.
24: Fees and fees and fees. Everybody wants to
4: the fees. Everything costs more in today's market. Mm. Everything costs more. Everything's increased. And it's getting to where inflation's just getting out of hand.
24: Yeah.
4: And so that's one of the biggest challenges that we're facing in the real estate market today. At what point in today's market is affordable housing going to be there and to where it pushes people back into the renting market and there is no more affordable housing?
24: Right.
4: So that's a challenge that we're running. So make sure you follow some of these tips so that you can be right in line with what we need to be. So the hidden costs, what else, April? If you had hidden costs, I think they're probably helpful that most people don't know. I'm trying to think.
24: I think that's about it. I was always surprised when you have lender fees, title fees, appraisal fees, taxes. I mean, everything that comes up on your settlement statement.
4: And I think most people don't realize that when you're moving, the moving cost, if you're moving across the country or across the state, not only finding somebody in this time frame to do it, but the cost now across to California, San Diego, or Texas. Those numbers have skyrocketed about 30% or more. So make sure you check out your moving costs.
24: Yeah.
4: Number four, verbal offers, verbal agreement.
24: Mm-hmm.
4: I think one of the biggest challenges that we have is our sellers and buyers. When we put a buyer together with a seller, and let's say that they met them or they went back by to do a second look after we showed them the property.
24: Right.
4: And before you know it, the buyer and the seller get to talking.
24: Mm-hmm.
4: And then they come back and say, Ryan, well, we talked and we're doing this and that. And then we talk with the other agent, it's totally something different. So make sure you get with your agent. Have a good agent in the marketplace that's going to represent you. We know a couple over here. We got your back. But if not, make sure you put everything in real estate in writing.
24: Yes.
4: Nothing verbal. It's always great to meet the sellers and have that opportunity to talk to them where they're moving and a little history on the property.
24: Mm-hmm.
4: But leave all your negotiating with your realtors so they can take care of you. That's what you hire them for. Let them do their job.
24: Exactly.
4: What else we got, April?
24: The advice of family and friends.
4: Lord, we never buy anything if I listen to all my family.
24: Oh, no, me either. No. I mean, sometimes it's good advice and sometimes it's not. Sometimes they give you advice that we can't give you, you know, and try to help you guide. But we've had those that it's a little bit too involved.
4: Well, you know, with your kids, we've got kids, and so you do anything for your kids, and you want to help them the best you can. Ultimately, they got to make their own decision. I mean, I think it starts out having a great agent that understands that if they're the first-time buyer.
24: Right.
4: Or they bought several. Maybe they're going off to college. Or maybe it's, you know, it's your move up. Listen, most people don't realize that you may buy 5-7 homes in your whole lifetime.
24: Yeah.
4: And that buying process after you do it, you forget the process, and it's ever changing. Every year, there's always something going on. So, trust in your agent, trust in your family. When in doubt, you know mom's always right. Yeah. Right? Is mom always right? Lean on mom's guidance. You usually can't go wrong, right? Number six, using the resale value as a gauge. I've said, you know, one of the biggest things if you're going to buy a property, whether it's investment property or it's a resale, always look at my area surroundings. I want to look at the comparables. I don't ever want to buy the most expensive property, even in today's market. But if I do buy something, I want to look on the exit strategy. Is it a 3-bedroom, 2-bath? Does it have a garage, or all the surrounding homes have garages? Is there something weird or different about the property that may cause it not to sell if I get transferred? Or God forbid, let's see, you know, I get married and I go across state. Let's see, you know, I don't know, any of those circumstances. But we could have those come up. And if you need to sell it, even if you bought it in a hot market and it's overpriced, if you made sure you check out your area resales, you've done your homework. Because that's where we talk about that number one. We fall in love with it too quickly.
24: Right.
4: And we just loved it. It's cute and everything. But then functionality, we pay too much for it.
24: Right.
4: And it doesn't fit the neighborhood. Real estate's always local, you know, as a whole. So number seven.
24: What do you mean? Pre-approval.
4: Not obtaining pre-approval before looking. You know, this is big, and I wouldn't say this is first-time buyers. I say this is every buyer. You know, we have a lot of buyers, high net worth individuals. Like, I don't need to pre-approve. You know, I bought several homes. Well, as the real estate market changes, as the cycle changes, as April was saying, everything's costing more. Who do you think is looking a little bit harder at the finances?
24: Right.
4: That's Mr. Bank. Mr. The lenders are looking at you tighter.
24: They are.
4: And the first people that they're looking at are people like ourselves, self-employed, people in the marketplace that don't go work for somebody. And so they're tightening restrictions. We talked about Fannie Mae making a change on the investment market coming up in the year. So there's all those guidelines that it's very important what you did 5, 10, 15 years ago. That's how that market changes.
24: Right.
4: So make sure you check with a lender and you have all that put away, because I can tell you in today's market, even if you're solid, I worked with a physician just recently put under a contract, and he was solid as can be. But not having a lender letter in hand may cause you to miss out the deal to your next buyer. So keep that in mind. Yep. We got eight, not researching the housing market trends. And I think just to follow the trends, meaning be educated on what the market is, whether you're buying now or in 6 months. Mm-hmm. Know that in today's market, the house is listed at $330,000 if it's priced right. You can't come in at 270.
24: Mm-hmm.
4: You can't. Don't expect to get, you know, $20,000 or $10,000 in closing costs. I'm just telling you where we're at. Today's market, we want to secure a property.
24: Yep.
4: And then number nine, and we'll end it with that, is not utilizing the agents or the team that we hire. Guys, you're delegating this task because it can be overwhelming. We know it's one of the most stressful things that you can do is buy real estate. Sit back. Let your experts go to work for you. Trust us. We got your back. Let us negotiate for your interest. And everything's going to be smooth. It may be stressful. It may not always be easy. But at the end of the day, hopefully we can give you your forever home and give you those keys that make sense.
24: True.
4: And okay, just a few seconds.
24: Yeah, no. And then there's another side of that is don't call the selling agent directly or the list agent directly if you're on the other side of flip things, because that makes it a little bit complicated for each party.
4: Makes it hard to negotiate. Well, I hope you guys have enjoyed our show. Every week we're here Saturday talking a little real estate. I'm Ryan Coleman, along with my lovely co-host, April Coleman. We hope you guys have a wonderful week. And if you need us, 693-SOLD. See you next week.
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17: Hello, everybody, and welcome to this edition of Tennessee Wildcast. We're glad you're tuning in. We got an awesome show lined up for you today, and we're back on location here at Catoosa Ridge Wildlife Management Area. It's a new addition to the Catoosa WMA, and Miss Mimi Barnes is helping me co-host, and she lined up some great shows today. Appreciate that.
18: Yeah, fantastic guests, don't you think?
17: I think so, yeah. Some top-notch guys.
19: Definitely. Good looking, too. Good looking.
17: I'll let Mimi speak into that one. No, Mr. Matt Majors, Lieutenant Colonel, and Brandon Selvog, he's Region 3 Major. Appreciate you guys joining us again for another episode of Wildcast. We talked along our boating BUI training and refresher in the last show, but today we're going to dive into more training and things that you guys go through to improve your, hone in your skills for enforcement on land, water, and yeah.
20: Yes, sir. Looking forward to it. We train a lot, and we have a lot of good officers to show for it.
17: Mm-hmm.
19: Mm-hmm. We're considered law enforcement off the pavement. And so everywhere else that no other law enforcement officers are, that's where we're at, either waterway safety or resource protection.
17: Well, and, you know, I don't know if we got that plan to go into this today, but you guys even stop on land or on the pavement if you need to. You all are able to stop and assist in any type of law enforcement activity, right?
20: That's right.
19: Yeah,
17: you need to.
19: We have so many assists to other agencies that our officers will encounter things to help with. Other departments, motor vehicle crashes. We're really a multi-purpose, a utility officer, if you call it. Mm-hmm. We can do anything anywhere.
17: Yep.
18: I like to think of you in a ghillie suit laying in the woods.
19: I've done that.
18: I know.
19: It's one of the funnest things to do.
18: or everybody's used to seeing you, like we have the boat behind us today. We're at the BUI refresher training. But I need to back us up.
17: Uh-oh.
18: Because what makes a good law enforcement officer?
20: Gosh, is that easy to answer?
19: It's
20: a jack of all trades. You know, we've got so many people that can do it all.
18: What about, say, experience with what you're trying to stop, like poaching?
20: I can talk about my background a little bit, if that's what you're alluding to.
18: What did you call him, a reformed poacher?
20: I am a reformed poacher, yes.
18: You know,
17: this is new to me. I hadn't heard this, so I'm looking forward to this story.
18: It's one thing that I know about Brandon that I absolutely love, and our officers are forward-leaning, cutting edge, and they have an edge. And this is the part of you that has that edge. So give us a little bit about your background, Brandon.
20: Well, I got off track in college for about a year. I was not the best hunter. I didn't follow all the laws, but hey, hindsight's 20/20, and it makes me good at what I do today. I never got caught. It didn't make what I did okay, but I'm using it every day in this job. So there for about a year in college, you know, we took advantage of the deer population where I was. We would always take deer out of season and at night, and we would always take those deer and have a party. We would eat them and utilize them, but it didn't make what we did right. So in my job now, that part of the job comes easy to me because I was on the other side of it. So it helps me catch those that are out there taking advantage of our fish and game laws.
18: Yeah, one of the things is that agency personnel are avid anglers and hunters. And some of them have been on the other side. but your morals today and what you strive for and that mission statement of the agency is really the basis of the work of law enforcement. So
20: 100%.
19: The neat part about what he didn't say there was that if if we understand why people violate laws, there are a lot of people, very few people rather, that leave the house to violate game and fish laws. Very few. And those are what I truly call a poacher. But there are many that leave the house with no ill intentions, but because of opportunity, they violate the law. So because of our background and the things we've done wrong helps us to connect with them and throw our arm around them and go, look, you did wrong. So we can have some grace and mercy on these people because we've seen it from the other side. Likely all of us may have done it. So that allows me to go, look, this is not that big of a deal. It's a big deal if you keep doing it, but if it stops here, it's not a big deal. So it really does help us connect. And every one of our officers does believe that we work for our sportsmen and our boaters, and that's what we want them to know in every action we take.
11: There's a lot of education that happens before there's a ticket written, right?
19: Absolutely. Mm-hmm. Tickets are not always the answer. Warnings are not always the answer. Years ago, I knew a lot of kids in the county, and I could call their mom and dad, and they would say, you don't worry, this won't be a problem again.
18: Love that.
19: And I miss those days because I'm finding fewer and fewer of those people nowadays that now they seem to want to say, hey, I didn't do it. You got to prove it. Take me to court. And while we can do that, just a little humility with your local wildlife officer saying, man, I messed up. Take it easy on me. We're probably going to take it easy on you because we understand what you've done. We understand why you did it. And as long as you're not taking bald eagles out of season, we'll work as good with you as we can.
18: Well, it's really what we've been talking about. You have that background. You have that passion for the outdoors, a love for hunting and fishing, but you also have a degree. An extensive training in addition to that. And that's what we're kind of here to talk about today. Mm-hmm. A lot of training.
20: Sure. We hire good people, good backgrounds, but nobody's perfect. Nobody has done it all. Nobody's a great trapper, commercial fisherman. Nobody knows bears, waterfowl. Everything we do is just it's just so hard to be great at all of it. That's why we train.
18: Yeah.
11: Well, we kind of ran out of time in the last show, but coming off that last episode, go back and watch it if you haven't. But tell us what you're expecting from your officers today that are here or in other trainings throughout the state that y'all go through. What's some of the expectations of these officers?
20: I expect everybody to take something out of it, to put forth some good effort and to leave a better officer than when they came.
11: Is there a pass and fail option here? Or is it just improvement plan?
20: There is a pass on the horizontal gaze nystagmus today. So today is a pass fail. And a lot of times with firearms training, that's a pass fail. You don't get a grade, but you do pass or fail. So some of it, yes, and some of it, no.
18: So after the academy, so we know the academy is extensive training. After the academy, then what's the training regimen for officers throughout the year?
19: So, yeah, you know, and the neat part about the academy is not only do we send our officers to our state police academy, but we also earmark it on each side with our wildlife officer academy. So they'll get about 7 weeks with us, then they'll go to the state police academy, and then they get even more game and fish training because we're police officers, we're state peace officers in this state. But we have a very subject matter jurisdiction task. And so we want to make sure that all of our officers understand the need behind all our laws, how to enforce those, what are the indicators to look for that somebody may be violating these laws. So extensive training on hunting and fishing enforcement, waterfowl enforcement, commercial fishing, all of those things, every part of our job takes training. And so we immerse these cadets in this training, and then we get them built a good foundation. And then we push them out to the field where they go through field training. And they're in some type of training for almost a year before they're on their own. So it's the best job in the world, but it is very training intensive. And so we continue to train like we're doing here today to make sure we can provide the state with the best officer possible.
11: Well, with new technologies and ever changing, just the world's ever changing, you know, there's a lot of new tools out there that you guys can learn on and be equipped to use and things like that. So there's always something to learn.
20: Oh yeah.
11: I mean, I'm now a forklift operator, so I'm learning a lot.
18: Well, I always love on the law enforcement side, you might check somebody with a vehicle or stop something illegal with a vehicle, but then you're on the water and you might do that with a boat too. But talk to us about some of that type of training that people would expect and then the trainings that people probably don't know about.
20: Okay. What people probably expect to see us is on the water and, of course, in the woods. That's what we do most of the time is just checking hunters, fishermen, and boaters. We also have a dive team, you know, looking for evidence, or they might be surveying mussels. We've got an honor guard that Matt started that offers a service to our fellow officers that may have died after retirement or whatever it may be. So we provide some honor guard services too. Gosh, the list goes on and on. There's an A-Ride class that we take. It's an advanced roadside impaired driving class that's offered through the Governor's Highway Safety Office that officers take to hone their skills. So a lot of our training is in-house, and then we also seek those external opportunities too. But, you know, the public may see us anywhere.
18: Well, I think about medical training.
19: Sure.
18: Some of the other things that we've talked about are you deliver death notifications. There is a proper way to do that. And you receive training even on that side of.
19: We do. You know, we're tasked. Our job is to investigate all of the serious injury and fatality boating collisions and incidents on our waterways. So what that does, we have an investigative team, but all of our officers are trained to investigate these. And we take it from the beginning, all the way from the initial call, the 911 call, all the way through, if necessary, courtroom prosecution. But during that time, we work extensively with the families. We do commonly deliver death notifications for fatalities on our waterways. And so our officers work the entire case, just like a detective would with the police department. Our wildlife officers, they do that from beginning to end. And they do get some investigative assistance from some of our investigators. They have special techniques, special training and tools, such as underwater, ROVs, laser scanners. They've got the latest and greatest in all of the technology they would need for these investigations. But a lot of people don't, you know, they know when you call 911 on the road, you're going to get a deputy or a trooper, but they don't really equate us, or haven't, they're starting to. They don't really realize that we respond to and investigate these crashes. Even had people say, hey, are you going to call the highway patrol to investigate this? Well, you know, that's not what they do. So there's an education there, but we do way more than the public ever sees that we do. And I heard a famous person say, we don't toot our own horn. We don't. We're not good enough at letting the public know how diverse our training is and what all we do on a day-to-day basis. It's a really cool thing to look at from where I'm at.
17: Well, we're trying to get that word out through Wildcast and through our social media platforms and things. It's showing what you guys do. And we've talked about some poaching cases that have happened, that you guys have brought down some serious poachers and things like that. And I think the public want to hear about that. And they're excited that you guys are out there protecting the wildlife and fish that they love.
20: We do. And we also protect the public. We go through medical training every year, CPR training, naloxone training, which is overdose reversal drug that we all carry now. One of our officers was recognized down in Chattanooga a couple years ago for doing CPR and saving the life of a young lady down there. So, it's just hard to capture everything we do and everything we're trained on.
18: I'm just reading from the list that I have: defensive tactics, but baton, active shooter.
19: And that's a neat one too, because, you know, in this day and age we live in, you know, we all hear that word active shooter. And so our officers are all trained with the latest training they can get. And we've got a bunch of instructors that deliver it. But when something happens, a major event like that, our wildlife officers are going that direction. It's not just police. We are all as a team protecting public safety at that time. So, and unfortunately, we've had some wildlife officers first on scene and very, very close to first on scene for some of these critical incidents. And we're thankful, you know, all of us here, you know, I have kids, the major has kids, and, you know, I just know that our officers are going to. They're going to help in those situations. Makes me very proud.
17: Well, you got those dangerous situations like that, but then you've got well, it may not be so fun at the time, but going through this vehicle driving and ATV driving training, how fun could that be? Just learn how to maneuver a truck and a boat and keep it safe, but also be able to use it in any manner that you need to.
20: It was awesome. I remember getting hired on, going through the EVOC, emergency vessel operation training on Watts Bar. And, you know, we got to take a patrol boat out and just go as fast as we could through the obstacle course. You know, it was fun. It was something I'd never done. And, of course, you learn what a boat's capable of at that time in case you ever need it.
17: So how to control it and use it to for whatever you need to use it for.
20: Exactly.
17: But, and taking a truck, I mean, these things are top heavy, could roll over very easily, but you're taking them through these cones and whatever. I mean, I've not been able to do it or witness it, but I've seen photos and some video of you guys doing it. It's pretty amazing.
20: It is, yeah.
18: So you have that yearly training, like the BUI training that's going on today. But are there individuals that specialize in specific trainings or advance themselves in a specific area within the agency?
20: Yes, we have a lot of those. We have several teams. We have a forensic man tracking people, you know, officers that are certified in that. Of course, it's used daily in the hunting season so that they can find a hunter that they're looking for. But also, you know, that we may assist another agency with looking for clues.
18: And we have lost people on our wildlife management areas on a yearly basis. They're big, expansive, natural areas that people often lose their way in and depend on our officers.
17: No cell service. They might get lost if they can't pull up those maps.
20: Yeah. And our boat officers, too, you know, they're so well trained. We've got accident investigators that, I mean, they can precisely determine what occurred in a boat crash. So they're very specialized in what they do.
18: And one of the things you brought up just a few minutes ago was that dive team. So we have an integrated dive team that's also out there. In the last episode, the BUI episode, we talked about how officers are out there teaching other law enforcement agencies. And here we have a dive team that's also doing that. And you said searching for evidence, but then they might also be doing biological work.
20: That's right.
18: Amazing. I can't keep up with it.
17: Oftentimes our biologists or our wildlife folks and fisheries folks are also enforcement officers, right? They're law enforcement officers as well, have that commission. You can do both. Yeah.
18: I got to ask, what is SSGT?
19: That's basically hand-to-hand combat, really. The hand portion, not using any other weapon, not using pepper spray, baton, or anything else. It's just open, empty-handed control or hard, empty-handed control. But it is a program that we actually go through that we teach our officers.
18: Wow.
19: And it involves handcuffing, but it is control of a person is what it is.
18: Wow. And we have some specialized equipment, like you mentioned, the ROV, which is the
19: remote operated vehicle, but it's underwater. We have four of those statewide. We assist with missing people, recovery of boating incident, evidence, vehicle searches. We find a lot of stolen cars. Unfortunately, they have information that may be there. We'll help them find it and verify that that's what it is. The neat part about it is the divers love us. All they've got to do is hang onto the tether and go right to the object. There's no searching around in the muddy water for it.
17: Wow.
19: So we really do partner well with those other agencies to find that underwater evidence.
18: So in their training is upkept throughout the years. They have their specialized training, but they're also upkeeping those trainings in addition to all the other trainings that you all require on a yearly basis.
20: Exactly.
17: And I think about the equipment too. The boats, and especially like with the dive team and all the things that you need, and your all's equipment that you all use, you got to keep all that up to date. And so it's a lot that goes into preparing you guys for the field, for the water.
18: One of the things I also have on my list is close quarter boat operations. What is that?
19: Well, it's funny.
17: That's probably a little slower than the past.
19: It is. You know, the major mentioned that we have emergency vessel operations, but let me just be honest with you. Most of our boat operation is very slow. It's going from one boat to the next, talking to people. And that's what close quarters boat control is. That is making sure our officers know how to handle that boat in a very tight environment. Many of these boats we approach, Some of them are worth $50. Some of them are worth $500,000. And running into one of those boats, while it may happen, we want to limit that. So the slow operation speed of that boat is different than the high operating speed. So we spend a lot more time at low operating speeds, making sure as they pull up beside people. You know, again, I'm so jealous of the roadway folks. All they have to do is put it apart. We don't get that opportunity. Ours keeps floating, and then there's waves and everything else. I got to think the troopers got it made.
11: Yeah. And there's no brakes.
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1: Guard is out there doing.
2: Sure. So one of the reason we created them was, you know, many police departments have honor guards and they will do ceremonial services. But primarily my goal with creating that was you give your entire career to this agency. If you die in the line of duty, or if you retire and you die, the least we could do is give you a few hours service back to show your family that you left behind that we are thankful for you. We're thankful for the service you gave to the state and this great patch that we all wear on our shoulder. So again, probably the most fulfilling thing I've ever done in my life. Challenging at times, presenting a folded flag off of a casket to a widow. One of the most challenging things I've ever done. But don't mishear me, one of the most meaningful things, because she appreciated it and I meant it. Wow. And so with all those things, now we do other things too. We'll present the colors at the Titans games and, you know, here, there, and yonder. We do all these ceremonial things, but those are fun for them. But really where we shine is when something has gone wrong, and we will stand by their side. We will do 21 gun salute. We'll do a casket carry. We do all the things other police departments do, but we do it with the idea that this patch means something. Once you're one of us, we've got you till the end.
3: Yeah.
1: Good stuff.
3: Oh yeah, definitely.
1: Yikes. I mean, I just, you know, I think about that extensive list. So there is that set list of training that takes place every other year. But what about on the job training?
4: That happens a lot.
2: Mm-hmm.
1: Does it ever end?
4: It hasn't for me.
2: In the law enforcement community, we see so many changes coming and we have to adapt to those changes. There's always new requirements from police officer standards training. There are always new case law that will affect what we do. So we have to continually train to stay in the know, so to speak, and to be at the top of our craft.
4: I was just going to add the technology component to that. You know, we're always trying to keep up with what, you know, those that are out in the field are using, mm-hmm. so that we'll know how to intervene if we need to, know what to look for. The thermal imagers, for example, are posing a different issue for us at night that we're not used to seeing. So now we're having to catch up and work on that so that we can enforce the laws properly. Some of the events we see on the waterway and in the field is just new. Every opportunity we encounter is a new one.
1: It's funny, I was thinking about you all having to keep up with the latest technologies in your work, but that also includes keeping up with the latest technologies that our hunters and anglers and others are utilizing. Mm-hmm. So forward-facing sonar or some of the
3: thermal imaging, yeah. Night vision, things like that. Yeah.
4: So we're always learning.
1: Wow.
4: You know, it's like the hunter and fisher boater, you know, we're always adapting to. They're having the latest and greatest equipment and we're right there with them.
3: And thinking about like on the job training, the stress that comes with this job too. I mean, there's a fun part to it, but there's also a stress. How do you manage, maybe just a tidbit on how you manage not bringing that home to the family and working through some of the stressors of this job?
4: I think every person's different, but for me, it's faith and family, and exercise and spending time in the outdoors too. I love to hunt. So it's just decompressing. And I think for every officer that looks a little bit different, but I think that comes with time, how they learn to adapt and overcome that challenge that comes with the job.
2: And through time, you know, these officers will, and it's true for every law enforcement officer, they'll see 10 to 1 as many traumatic events as the regular person in a regular society sees, because we're the call behind 911. So our officers see some pretty tough things. So we do offer some peer support programs. We have a chaplain program. So again, and these are game wardens that do this, so they understand your career. They understand the stresses. Those are all really important things. And then if we have specific incidents that are very high impact, high profile, we have a critical incident stress team that can come in with 1 to 2 or the entire district, whatever it is, and talk to them about what they saw, get their feelings on it, help.

0: the car doctor.
1: Why aren't you disconnecting one of the transcooler lines?
2: Well, I used to do that. I used to do that on the Fords.
1: If you drop a cooler line and you're adding and letting it come out and go into a drain pan, aren't you working neater and cleaner?
0: Welcome to the radio home of Ron and Ania, the car doctor. Since 1991, this is where car owners the world over turn to for their definitive opinion on automotive repair. If your mechanic's giving you a busy signal, pick up the phone and call in. The garage doors are open.
3: But I am here to take your calls at 855-560-9900.
0: And now, here's Ronnie.
1: Happy birthday, America. Welcome to 250. Ron and Annie and the car doctor at your service. You know, after nearly 50 years of fixing cars, I've learned and I believe, and this will kind of surprise people, the most valuable tool I own to repair a car isn't my scan tool. It isn't my lab scopes. It isn't my smoke machine, my toolbox, the lift. Heck, it isn't even the service bay. It's the front counter. It's the waiting room. It's the chairs that sit in front of me. And I've learned this since, geez, I've been working on cars since Jimmy Carter was in the White House. Because the best tool in my shop is a chair. Before I plug in a vehicle, before I open the hood, before I even write the repair order, I want to listen. I want you to sit down and talk to me. I want to hear what you have to say. And it may sound very old-fashioned because every car in the world today has 20 or 30 computers and enough software to rival your home computer. And here's the thing. Cars don't lie, and people usually don't either. They just remember different parts of the story. And that's what happened this past week at the shop. A husband and wife came into the shop together with a late model SUV. Now, you ever check in a husband and a wife together and you have to listen to both of them? And I'm not picking on husbands and wives, and I'm not trying to make this about marriage, but it's interesting. Two people live together and they experience the same thing side by side, and yet they tell the story a different way. They'd been to several repair shops. The husband looked exhausted. The wife looked, well, she had that look on her face that said, I've had enough. He walked up to the counter carrying a folder like an inch thick, and there were repair invoices inside of it. Fuel pump, battery, throttle body, tune-up. One invoice even had a note that read, no problem found. Thousands of dollars had been spent over time. The vehicle still stalled. There was no warning lights. There was no fault codes. There was no pattern anyone could find. Some of the parts had been reinstalled. Some of the parts had been swapped around. Some of the parts had been changed multiple times. And I started to ask a question, but before I could, the husband said to me, Ron, I'm going to tell you right now, if you can't figure this out, I understand. And that bothered me. It caught my attention, not because he doubted me, but because somewhere along the way, he stopped believing the car could be fixed. He lost confidence in the process. And that bothers me. Not just in the vehicle, but in the repair process itself. So I didn't grab the keys. I didn't write up the order. I just pointed to two chairs. There's three in the front. I pointed to the two chairs and I asked them both to sit down. And I said, tell me everything. The husband started first. You know, I often think about, I used to go to breakfast with my friend Richie, who's gone, gosh, 15 years now. And I'd spend every Friday morning with Richie. We'd have coffee and eggs at the local get-together, and my wife would ask me at night, so how's Richie? He's great. How's his wife? She's good. How's his kids? Good. What'd you guys talk about? I don't know. What did he say? Nothing. And, you know, it was just, men have a very unique way, I've learned, of describing things. We're noncommittal. We kind of grunt and groan a lot, and we're one-word answers. Whereas the wife is more descriptive. And I asked him, I said, when does it stall? He said, I don't know. Hot or cold? I don't know. Highway or city? I don't know. Then the wife started to talk, which I was grateful for at that point. She said, well, no. She goes, and she looked at him and smiled and said, no, dear, it's not like that. And I've been doing this long enough. I leaned back and I decided to let them talk for a while. And you have to do that because that's one of the things as an older technician, it's a hard thing for a young technician to do, I think, is to let people talk. People need time. They need to process this. They need to tell you about the vacation they were on. They need to tell you where they bought the car. You know what? I start running the diagnostic clock, whether we're sitting in the waiting room or whether we're working on the car out on the road. But either way, somewhere in all those words that they tell you is the clue. The husband kept talking about all the money they spent. The wife kept talking about what the car actually did. And it's two very, very different conversations. And it's something you've got to be aware of. And I noticed as they went back and forth, the husband kept describing the problem. He used words like always and every time. But the wife would describe it. She'd say things, well, not exactly. It seems like, I think. And those words matter because she said something almost in passing. She said, you know, I don't think it's ever happened coming home. And I looked up and I said, what do you mean it doesn't happen coming home? Why doesn't it happen, you know, if you go down to a stop sign anywhere in America? Shouldn't it stall if that's when it's stalling? And the husband looked surprised and he said, I never thought about that. And then she added another little detail. She says, I back out of the driveway, I put it in drive, and by the time I get to the stop sign, it just quits. And that was interesting because their driveway, they explained to me, was fairly steep. She backed down the driveway every morning, shifted it into drive, started rolling. The first stop sign was just a couple hundred feet away. The husband, he did it different. On the days that he drove the car, he backed it into the garage. He said, and I just pull straight out and I go in the other direction up the hill. Same vehicle, same family. Just two completely different routines. Now, before anybody starts blaming the wife, you can't. She wasn't doing anything wrong. She was just operating the same vehicle under a different set of conditions. Because I learned in talking to them that they were doing two different things with the same vehicle. He went left, she went right. He had about a 6-minute ride before he hit the first stop sign, you know, flat plain hill, whatever. He just kept going. She took the direction that she had a stop sign a couple hundred feet away. And that was the answer. Because sometimes, and I say this all the time, you can't look for broken. You've got to look for different. You got to look for what's good. So I asked her one more question. I said, tomorrow morning, can you drive exactly the way you normally drive? I said, just come down to the shop. She said, sure. She came into the shop the next morning. We went for a ride. Same routine, same stop sign, a couple hundred feet away. All right. I made her duplicate the condition, and the engine stumbled. It didn't set a code. It didn't turn on the light. It just stumbled. It hesitated long enough to make you wonder if it was going to die. Back in the shop, after she left it, I hooked up a scan tool. Not because I expected it to tell me the answer, because I didn't. Because I knew exactly when to watch it. I knew what I was trying to duplicate. I watched the way she stepped on the gas pedal. And I was able to track down, looking at the way it was working, watching the sweep rate of the throttle angle, and watching some of the other factors, fuel trim and some of the other things. The throttle wasn't really moving smoothly. Now, it had gone back to the original throttle, because after the throttle body had been replaced, that shop replaced the original throttle body back in. So I was still working with the original throttle body. What happened, it wasn't enough to set a code. It wasn't enough to cause a light. It was just enough that between all the parts that were changed, my suspicion is, but in reality, when I took the throttle body off to clean it and I looked behind it, it had a really good carbon ridge. That you could see the throttle body cleaning had been done poorly, and they caught like 70% of it, but there was this one corner off to the side where the bushing is, where the shaft comes through, where there was still a good bit of carbon buildup. I cleaned the throttle body, and then I did something that I didn't see anywhere on any of the invoices. I did a throttle body relearn. I did a real throttle body relearn as per the book. Looked it up in AllData, went through the procedure. AllData laid it out for me on this particular car. You have to do this, you have to do this, you have to do this. Gave her back the car at the end of the day. No charge. Drive the car. Come back in a week. They came back Thursday morning. you know what? The car's fixed. What'd you do? And I told them, I sat them down and I listened to them. And they were shocked. They said, you know, nobody's ever done that. And I said, well, patience is part of the game. Patience is an important part of it. You know, it's what I always say. It's not how many parts do you need to fix a car. It's how many parts can you avoid putting in to repair the vehicle. Mary told me that. Mary taught me this week the value of listening, the importance of listening. And I tell you this because sometimes you just got to let them talk. You got to let them finish. You got to let them have their say, because sometimes the answer is in what they say and how they say it. It's just that important. More often than not, people don't realize it. Repairing a car starts with a conversation. And sometimes I find the answer is sitting right across from me in a chair while I'm standing at the counter. I'm Ron Ananey and the Car Doctor, and together we're going to fix all the cars you call me about today. I'm just getting warmed up. Let's open the garage doors right after this. Don't go anywhere.

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0: That's right. If you call and we're not live, you can leave a message and we'll call you back to get you on the air with Ron. 855-560-9900. Speaking of Ron, here he is.
2: Speaking of Ron, by the way, today is T-shirt day. We're giving away our 250th anniversary America's Birthday horsepower to horsepower T-shirt. So when we're done with the call, everybody calling in gets a T-shirt today. Both hours. So when we're done with the calls today, or we're done with your call today, make sure you give Tom your information, name, address, T-shirt size, please. We have to get a hold of Donald from, I think, Louisiana last week. He forgot to give us his T-shirt size, and we can't guess. So, Donald, if you're out there, if you can't call in, we're going to call you after the show today and find that out. But today is T-shirt day. We're up celebrating America here on the 4th of July. Bill in East Tennessee. How are you, Bill? What's going on?
10: Couldn't be better. I'm sitting on the side of a crystal clear river flowing out of the mountains with my wife eating chicken salad sandwiches, enjoying our freedom.
2: Brother, that sounds wonderful. You got that right. We need to appreciate our freedom in this crazy world of ours. So what can I do for you today, sir?
10: Do you want to hear the backstory on my truck, or do you want to jump right into it?
2: Well, I don't know. Give me the first minute. Just the highlights.
10: Bought the truck brand new. It's a 01 F-250, 7.3 diesel. I had it for 315,000 miles. My wife drove it. My kid grew up in the back seat in it, you know, in the car seat. That's why I attribute her smarts to. Anyhow, I use it hunting and fishing on the weekends. I decided to start my own business back in 2016. I used the truck to pull a bunch of logs that I cut up on my sawmill to make my business on the side of the river over here. And the truck means so much to me, and I'm going to be retiring soon and pulling a 10,000-pound trailerable houseboat.
2: That's the vehicle. That's the vehicle to do it with, let me tell you.
10: I know. And I've also, I like the Godzilla, the new Godzillas and all.
2: Right.
10: I'm just going to be traveling to different lakes in East Tennessee and spending two or three nights. But I love my old truck, and it's got a lot of memories in it. I'd love to get that fixed up. But it's been sitting for a year, maybe longer. I drove it there to my house, and it's been sitting there. Yeah, and all the fuel's drained out of the fuel filter, and, you know, can't start it, blah, blah, blah. And I'm wondering, since it's sat so long, is that going to hurt the seals? And it's never leaked any oil. It has the same transmission. It's never given me any problems. It's always started. It's been a wonderful truck. But is it worth fixing up or just selling it and getting a new one with a Godzilla motor in it?
2: Boy, that's a tough question, Bill. I like the old 7.3 Power Strokes. I think they're such a strong motor. I've seen them go a million miles with proper care. So this is really a question also about what does the rest of the truck look like? Any rot, any rust, any structural issues? It is 26 years old now, and the other factor that comes into this is parts availability, as always. You know, we can find parts for anything, and we can fix anything. It's just how much do you want to put up with, and what's your downtime like? Now, keep in mind, any newer vehicle is going to have three times as many computers and modules on it as that older truck.
10: Yeah.
2: And therefore it makes it, you know, just as well, if not more complicated to deal with and work on. It's more of an electronic diesel than that 7.3 right. Power Stroke. So I think the game changer here the decider is going to be who's working on it, the local garage, the dealer. Do you have a competent dealer with a good diesel mechanic, a good diesel crew?
10: Oh, man, I've got a certified master power stroke mechanic 3 miles from my house that owns his own shop.
2: Oh, well, younger guy. You always have to have a doctor younger than you. I've learned that. So,
10: Yes.
2: Remember what George Burns said to Johnny Carson sitting in the chair in one of his last interviews, and George is smoking his 17th cigar of the day, and Johnny Carson goes, "What does your doctor say?" And George Burns says, "My doctor is dead." So, you know, it's George Burns was like 97 at the time. So I've learned, you know, you've got to have a younger doctor. I kind of like fixing the power stroke, Bill. You know, you'll spend a bunch of money, but at least you know what you got, and there's nothing that, you know, it's an emotional thing, right? You're going to look around that truck and remember when the kid was riding around in the back seat, and, yeah. You know, memories in a vehicle can't be purchased. They're made. And to throw them away, as long as the vehicle meets your need, as long as, and maybe we should leave it up to this as the tiebreaker, you know, get it down to your diesel mechanic, let them look it over. If it's been sitting any length of time, it's probably got to have the fuel system gone through. And if you know, maybe put a number on it. By the time you overhaul the fuel system, if you had to pull the motor and reseal it and freshen it up a little bit, and if you spent $25,000, I'm going to put a scary number or what I think is a scary number on the table. If you had to put $25,000 in it, right? What does the body look like? What does the rest of it look like? Now, by your own admittance, you're going to take this thing through rough country, right? You're going to be pulling trees. You're going to be driving around to different lakes. You're going to be...
10: Well, it's already done. It's work like me. I'm 65, you know, and I cut down my trees on the property and hauled the logs to my sawmill, blah, blah, blah, and then hauled the 8x8s and 8x12s to get it planed and everything. So it's got dents on it from me accidentally hitting, you know, tree beams on the truck. So it's got quite a few dents on it. But the only thing it's going to do is pull that houseboat to the lake.
2: Well,
10: that's the only thing it's going
2: to
10: do.
2: Then maybe it's talk to your mechanic. Let him be the tiebreaker. Hey, if we overhaul the fuel system, if the engine leaks a little oil, who cares? It'll keep it from rusting. And if it's got a couple of dents in it, well, it sort of looks like the owner. You've got a couple of dents in it, and you've got a couple of dents in you. The truck's got a couple of dents in it, and maybe you guys will match. I say let your mechanic look at it fuel system-wise and make the decision from there. Appreciate it, Bill. T-shirt's on its way. I'm Ronan Annie and the Car Doctor. We're back right after this.
11: The small plane that crashed into Beijing's tallest skyscraper.
12: 13 people were left with non-life-threatening injuries. One was sent to the hospital but has since been released.
11: It's the U.S. soldier that died after being run over by an armored vehicle in a training incident. It's the judge halting an executive order to compile federal voter lists. In other words, it's the news that affects you. News at the top of every hour on News Talk 98.7 WOKI.

0: News. I'm Carmen Roberts. President Trump warns Iran that 1,000 missiles are locked and loaded if it succeeds in its threat to assassinate him.
1: Today, Iran's supreme leader said on state TV that avenging his father must take place. At the funeral of the late Ayatollah, flags were seen reading, quote, kill Trump.
0: Fox's Alex Hogan. President Trump's given Tehran until today to publicly declare the Strait of Hormuz is open and renounce attacks on commercial ships. Apple sues OpenAI, accusing it of stealing trade secrets.
2: The suit says the theft of Apple's trade secrets by the maker of ChatGPT was part of a coordinated pattern of misconduct at an institutional level.
0: Fox's Lisa Lacera. Apple claims that OpenAI coached departing employees on how to take secrets and avoid suspicion. 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
3: We're tracking multiple rounds of heavy rain and strong to severe storms, with the main impact being flooding risks and some gusty winds. From the WVLT First Alert Weather Center, I'm meteorologist Megan Does.
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0: Do the guys in the band get a T-shirt, I wonder? What size are they? Say again, Tom? I don't hear you.
1: They should. I don't know why they shouldn't.
0: Well, they should. Okay, well, they have to call in with a question, though, so I want to hear something more than just singing.
1: By the way,
0: yeah.
1: Did you have a good time last night?
0: I had a great time last night.
1: Oh, good. Oh, good. So you went to Taylor Swift's wedding.
0: Oh, yeah, I was there. I didn't want to tell you. I didn't want to tell you about it because, as a matter of fact, Taylor says hi. Travis says
1: no. Excellent.
0: Travis didn't say
1: much.
0: She's
1: a sweet lady.
0: Well, she is. But and Travis didn't say much because he knows what a Giants fan you are. So he said you're out. That's why. And that's why you didn't get to go to the wedding. Me, on the other hand, I'm a neutral. So
1: I figured you were an A-lister, so you had to go.
0: I'm an A-lister, I'm a B-lister, I'm whatever you want to be, I'm flexible. So, but in any event, back to T-shirts. Just remember, give Tom your address, name, and T-shirt size. Let's go over to John in Oregon. John, what's going on? 20 Silverado, what did you do to this?
2: Hey, Ron. Hey, you caught me at a car show over here in my local town with my 66 Mustang.
0: Cool.
2: So, but the 2020 Silverado, okay, so my son's got an 03 Silverado, and the rats must have gotten to the fuel line. And it's dripping. So I collected the fuel, and I got about 3 gallons worth.
0: Okay.
2: And I put it in my 2020 Silverado, and I make it down the road about a mile. And I crank no start. So call the wrecker, take it to the mechanic. And they took a look at it, and they diagnosed that it was cloudy fuel. Okay, so we dropped the tank, cleaned it out, put it back up, tried to start it, click, click, click. No crank, no start. The motor seized.
0: Wait a minute. So, time.
2: Yeah.
0: Time. Wait a minute. Was your son's Silverado running at the time?
2: No, it was parked and it was dripping gas.
0: Well, how long had it been since it was run?
2: I'm not sure. I've driven it and it ran fine when I parked it, and it was just dribbling out gas.
0: Was
2: big
0: it?
2: Time.
0: Was
2: so
0: it? Was it
2: a pan?
0: Was it parked more than a month?
2: Had it been?
0: Yeah.
2: But it had pretty fresh gas in it.
0: Okay. But I mean, was it parked a month, 3 months, 6 months, a year?
2: Probably 3 months. Yeah.
0: Okay. 3 months shouldn't do it. 3 months should cause it to lose its pop and maybe not start. But, listen, I can't tell you the number of classic cars we've had in the shop where it'll be a 3 or 4 month project, and they still start. They start every time. So,
2: rule of thumb, don't put gas in your car that you don't have any knowledge about.
0: So then the question I've got is, did you drain your son's tank? Is your son's tank still got the alleged contaminated gas in it?
2: Well, I don't know if it was contaminated by rainwater or what, but no, I haven't drained the tank.
0: Well, but why would rainwater get in the tank? And help me understand that.
2: Well, I don't know, but I caught it from underneath the car when it was dripping because the fuel line was penetrated by rats.
0: So maybe some rust came off the frame rail and got mixed in with the gas. Is that what you're thinking?
2: Yeah.
0: Well,
2: I'm thinking.
0: But I'm thinking bigger chunks of rust and crud. I would think you would see that pouring it out. Listen, it would be easy for me to sit here and say, listen, but I don't want to yell at you. You feel bad enough. I got a hard time buying that this is a result of the fuel. I've got to see what kind of fuel is coming out of that tank. Can we disconnect the line? Let's solve this one step at a time. Can we disconnect the line and get a fuel sample out of the tank? What does it look like?
2: Yeah, probably can do
0: right?
2: that. Yep.
0: Because to seize the engine, to go 3 miles down the road and seize the engine, I could see contaminated fuel. Here, think of it like this. Let's say it was pure rust in the fuel, right?
2: Yeah.
0: Wouldn't you think... First of all, there's a filter in the tank, so that filter would clog or restrict a greater portion of it. If some of the crud made it through, and it probably would, all right. Maybe it made its way. Maybe it's way up to the high pressure fuel pump if it has one, depending upon what engine this is. It might affect that, and then it would get down to the injectors. I could see clogging injectors.
2: Yeah,
0: but to do physical damage to the engine.
2: This is cranking in the shop.
0: So it'll when crank.
2: It was cranking. Now it doesn't. And we took a wrench to the crank, and it doesn't turn.
0: How many miles are on this Silverado?
2: 57,000.
3: I don't know.
0: I don't buy that this is fuel. I'd want to see a fuel sample. I really would. I'd want to see a fuel sample. You put a breaker bar in the front of the motor, and this thing's locked up.
2: Yeah.
0: It's got to have water in the fuel, then it's got to have an extreme amount of water in the fuel.
2: I guess.
0: Right. I would take a fuel sample in, just so you know.
2: Okay.
0: All right.
2: For the other one, yeah. So we pulled the plugs. We put in PV Blaster and Marvel Mystery Oil. We're letting it soak over the weekend, and hopefully that'll help it. Do you have any other ideas?
0: Any liquid come out of the cylinders?
2: No.
0: Well, again, I'm having a hard time buying that this failed because of the fuel. I want to see a fuel sample. I want to see how cloudy and dirty it is. All right. I want to see an extreme amount of water. All right. Maybe something hydrostatic locked. But even in the event of a hydrostatic lock, I should be able to crank this. I should be able to move it forwards or backwards and at least get it to move. It damaged it one way, not the other. But it just sounds like something else failed here, and it's just coincidental or we're missing a piece of the story. Get a fuel sample. Pull a fuel sample out of the tank. And let's see what it looks like. All right. Okay. And if it looks clean like gasoline, then you got to look for another reason why that engine failed.
2: Okay.
0: All right, sir.
2: Well, the next step is they're going to pull the heads, and you know that's pretty involved.
0: Well, because before I'd pull the heads, if the crank won't turn with the plugs out of it, pulling the heads is useless.
2: Okay.
0: Right, because it's the bottom end that's locked up.
2: Right.
0: Or is the trans got a problem, and the trans is keeping the engine from turning over?
2: Like I said, I don't think so. It's running fine when I put a neutral and closed it up.
0: Right. Well, it was running fine until you put the alleged contaminated gas in it, too. You know? But, I mean, if you've got all the plugs out of it and you can't crank it over, I don't see what pulling the heads is going to do.
2: Okay.
0: Because you should be able to spin it by hand.
2: Yeah.
0: So we'll
2: see what happens Monday.
0: Let's eliminate the obvious. Let's get a fuel sample and see what we might have put into the tank. Stay on the line, John. Give Tom your name, address, and T-shirt size. Let me ease your pain and send you out a Ron and Annie and the Car Doctor 250th Anniversary Celebrate America T-shirt. We'll get that out way and keep us posted. This is a good story. Okay. I'm curious to hear what happened. All right, sir?
2: Okay, Ron. Thanks a lot.
0: You're very welcome. Enjoy the rest of your car show. I'm Ron and Annie and the Car Doctor. We're back right after this.

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0: coming into us live from upstate New York. Let's go to Bob. I always wanted to do that. Bob, how are you? Welcome. What's going on?
1: Hey, Ron. So I'm trying to find out whether I hurt myself or whether this is just a problem with the car. So my entertainment system on this 2015 Toyota Camry XSE, the JBL premium system, was giving me some inconsistent performance on the GPS system. I went in and did an initialization through the screen.
0: Right.
1: Hold down the app button, turn the lights twice. I hit the init button. And ever since then, some of the touch positions on the screen when you're trying to use the radio and things are not lining up.
0: Right.
1: Did I break the alignment? Is that fixable?
0: It's fixable. I've seen this before, Bob, and sometimes you can buy the bottom half because it's a calibration problem. You hit the audio knob for like 3 to 5 seconds, the display turned off and came back up, right?
1: Correct.
0: Yeah, and so now it's out of calibration, and this era Camry doesn't provide for complete calibration like that. Toyota wants to sell you a new control head, and I've seen numbers $1,000, $1,500, just stupid numbers. There's a piece called the digitizer screen, it's referred to as, and I've seen it replaced in the aftermarket. You've got to find a source. What you could try is, and at this point, it's broken, so you can't break it any worse, right, is try taking a playing card or a thin credit card and go underneath the bottom bezel. And can you gently push on the button? So line it up with a button you're trying to push. Can you physically get to the button with the card and push it? Does the system then work?
1: And yes. It's just out of alignment.
0: So if you can physically access those buttons, chances are if you can find just that, what they call the digitizer screen or the the screen in between, all right, you can, the interface, thank you, the if you can find the interface, Bob's a lot going on today, if you can find the interface, that screen, sometimes called the digitizer, and get that replaced, you'll end up saving a bunch of money, and that'll work.
1: This is not worth replacing for me. I mean, it's an 11-year-old car. It works.
0: Right.
1: 80% of the screen looks
0: sort of.
1: So, okay.
0: Right.
1: Okay.
0: But yeah. That's your answer. So how's life upstate? You miss New Jersey?
1: Life upstate. Yeah, life, you know, it's just different. It's just moving up here is just different than it was in the New York City metropolitan area.
0: Yeah.
1: It's fun up here. My family's up here now, so it's great.
0: Slower pace, right?
1: It is much slower pace.
0: Yeah. Yes. Well, cool beans. It's always good to hear from you, my friend. Listen, if you did. If you didn't, make sure you stay on the line. Get your Car Doctor 250th anniversary T-shirt coming. All right. You be well.
1: I appreciate it. You have a great 4th of July.
0: Thanks, Bob. You too. Longtime customer, right? Moved out of the area, retired. Just a real fun guy, a real car guy too. 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I guarantee you that thing's got well over 150,000 miles on it now. And it just always made sense. 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I see that the 14s, the 15s, the 16s. And as good as Toyota is, every once in a while, sometimes they have their issues too, but they do make good on it. 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I'm Ron Anani and the Car Doctor. We'll be back right after this. Don't go anywhere. Yeah!

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1: Let's go to the mailbag. This one comes to us from Sue down in Florida. Dear Car Doctor, I recently had my late model Honda. What year Honda is this? 19. A 19 Honda Accord in an extensive accident. So you got to be specific. My 19 Honda Accord in a front end collision. Ever since I got it back from the body shop, it has overheated on me each and every time I take it out. Nobody can seem to solve the problem. I do notice the cooling fan running, and I'm about to service the cooling system because even though Honda says it should go longer, I'm wondering if maybe they put the right coolant back in it. And I'm considering running straight coolant to give myself some extra cooling ability. What do you think? I think that's a mistake, Sue. First of all, let's cover the obvious first. If the overheat condition wasn't there prior to the accident, and I doubt that it was because the way you worded it sounds like this is something new since the accident. The cooling fan is running, as you say, all the time. Why does the cooling fan run all the time? Is the cooling fan running in the correct direction? Is the cooling fan running all the time because it's overheating because the cooling fan is blowing hot air onto the radiator instead of blowing it forward, instead of pulling it in to create proper air distribution and heat and cooling, right? Stand in front of the car when the fan comes on. Is it blowing hot air onto your legs or is it not? So that's my first question. Okay, which way is the air blowing when the cooling fan runs? And I've seen accident cars where harnesses get damaged and they'll rewire the harness and they'll get creative and they'll do all kinds of goofy things and you find out they've got the cooling fan running the wrong direction. That's number one. Number two, don't run straight coolant. You can't run straight coolant. Straight coolant has a different density. It will not transmit or flow the heat away correctly like a 50-50 mixture. You know, you've really got to give credit to companies like Peak Coolant. All right. We talk about them all the time. I was driving around in my 04 Suburban the other day. It was 103 degrees here in New Jersey. And I'm driving around in my 25-year-old Suburban, whatever, 23-year-old Suburban. Air conditioning on. The AC's blowing 45 degrees. It's 103 degrees out. And I'm thinking to myself, I'm so glad I serviced it recently with correct coolant using Peak, of course, like I always do. And it worked, and the cooling system's holding up well. Consider maybe the body shop didn't service the cooling system properly. If it was a big enough hit that it got to the radiator, as you indicate elsewhere in your email, then perhaps they've assembled something wrong. Perhaps they ran straight coolant, and they're creating the overheating condition. I would look back at the work that the body shop did. I would look back at which way the cooling fan is running, because I think that's going to be your problem. And last, you don't mention whether this overheats, whether you're traveling down the road at speed, or whether you're idling in a parking lot. Are all the air dams, all the little air deflectors, you know, there's a lot more going on to these cars today than just a fan, a radiator, and a bumper. There's a lot of panels that direct air. There's a lot of places where if they're missing lower spoilers, lower valances, that car won't have proper airflow, and that car will have a tendency to overheat. So, in order, correct coolant, Peak. You can find it at Advanced Auto Parts. You can also go back over the work that was done and look at this from that particular perspective. I'm Ron Ananian and the Car Doctor. Till the next time, good mechanics aren't expensive. They're priceless. See ya.
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1: Declaring a deadline. I'm Carmen Roberts, Fox News. President Trump gives Iran until today to announce the Strait of Hormuz is open. Fox's Alex Hogan reports from the White House.
2: President Trump does not have any scheduled events on his calendar today. We saw him leave the White House earlier this morning for his golf course in Virginia. It comes as the administration says it set that deadline of today for Iran to cease attacks on ships in the Strait of Hormuz and also to declare that the critical waterway is open. It comes as today Iran's foreign minister has touched down in Oman for discussions on traffic in the Strait of Hormuz. Meantime, today Iran's supreme leader said on state TV that avenging his father must take place. At the funeral of the late Ayatollah, flags were seen reading, quote, kill Trump.
1: And senior U.S. officials are demanding that Iran vow it will not attack ships in and around the strait. One person is missing in Missouri after catastrophic flash flooding triggered hundreds of rescues and forced evacuations across the state.
3: 351 rescues, 200 of those summer campers, children. We had anywhere from a 3 to 19 foot water rise along the Black River in the early morning hours on Friday. Those campers all brought up into the dining hall, and unfortunately, they were stuck. The roads around that camp were washed away, the water too high for emergency vehicles, and so Blackhawks and choppers had to go in there.
1: Fox weather meteorologist Jane Menara, there is a danger of more flash flooding across Missouri and parts of Ohio and the Tennessee valleys. And Typhoon Bavi makes landfall in eastern China's Zhejiang province after prompting the evacuation of more than 1.7 million people. It's a powerful storm, damaging winds, heavy rain earlier affected Taiwan and Japan's southern islands. 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
5: That heat's going to be out there for one more day.
6: Temperatures being 30 degrees above average.
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1: A Texas hospital confirms it advertised birth packages in South Texas on billboards in Mexico. That practice promotes childbirth services to pregnant foreign national women near the U.S.-Mexico border. Republican State Representative Brian Harrison tells Fox News.
7: We need the governor and his political appointee at HHS in Texas to immediately stop issuing birth certificates to illegal aliens and non-citizens. Because as far as I'm concerned, after that ruling on birthright citizenship, the fact that the state of Texas is still giving out birth certificates, not just giving them out, by the way, advertising them.
1: The hospital has removed the billboards. Secretary of State Marco Rubio slamming Minnesota Governor Tim Walz over his pardon of an illegal immigrant who sexually assaulted a 10-year-old. This comes after Homeland Security deported the man back to his home country, Fox's Madeline Rivera reports.
8: This man had been issued an order of removal in 2006 after being convicted of first-degree criminal sexual conduct. Court filings state 42-year-old Tu Lu Vang repeatedly sexually assaulted a 10-year-old girl between 2002 and 2004. DHS says Vang, who was in the country illegally from Laos, tried to defend himself by saying it was a, quote, cultural thing to marry and have sex with girls as young as 12. Vang was detained in December as part of Operation Metro Surge. He was scheduled to be deported last month when a state panel granted him a pardon. It essentially wiped clean his criminal record, shielding him from removal. But Secretary of State Marco Rubio says he took action.
1: And the fast-moving Summit fire in northern Los Angeles County has burned more than 2,600 acres, forcing evacuations and prompting toxic smoke advisories. And that fire is burning near the San Bernardino County line in the Antelope Valley. And triple-digit heat, rugged terrain, making firefighting tough. I'm Carmen Roberts.
9: We're tracking on and off showers and thunderstorms throughout the day with downpours possible. This could lead to a flooding threat for many folks across East Tennessee. As we head into the afternoon, temperatures will be mild in a range of the mid-80s, and then we'll continue that rain threat as we do head into your Sunday. From the WVLT First Alert Weather Center, I'm meteorologist Megan Dusmall.
10: 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Jim's a former National Advisor of the Year recipient and a financial educator, and he's here today to talk about how you can live out the best years of your life. Jim and the Brogan Financial team have been helping retirees and pre-retirees across the Southeast for over 20 years in their pursuit of financial independence. 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
11: Hello, East Tennessee. 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This is News Talk 98.7 WOKI, and the great wealth transfer is one of the biggest financial stories of our generation. Approximately $124 trillion is expected to change hands in the United States between now and 2048. So that's 22 years, $124 trillion. $105 trillion of that is expected to pass to heirs, and almost $19 trillion is expected to go to charities. Meanwhile, the Powerball jackpot, as of a couple of days ago, was at $457 million, and the Mega Millions jackpot was at $604 million. And on the $604 million, the cash value option is $266 million. A lot of wealth. And we also hear stories about how people earn millions and still end up going broke, while others quietly build wealth that lasts for generations. You know, the difference isn't how they made the money, it's how they managed it. So growing wealth, growing money requires opportunity and discipline. Keeping money requires even more discipline. Income and wealth are not the same things. And that's why you hear about many professional athletes, entertainers, and entrepreneurs that earn enormous incomes, but they fail to preserve wealth. Retirement marks a major shift from accumulation to stewardship. So I think, it's kind of fun to think about. Let's talk about in this first segment, let's talk about the lottery stuff. It's kind of fun to talk about. When we think of the lottery, or we think about inheriting wealth from our parents, or we think about selling a business or cashing in some stock options, sudden wealth can create unexpected challenges. Many people who come into wealth suddenly have struggled with taxes, with overspending money, strained relationships. That's one of the biggest. Lawsuits, poor investments, and financial mismanagement. Some have even declared bankruptcy after either earning or inheriting or winning millions of dollars. So, experts consistently recommend resisting the urge to make immediate decisions. So we just need to understand, when we're dealing with wealth, we need a trusted team of professionals. We need an attorney. We need a CPA. We need a financial advisor. We need somebody to be a financial quarterback of all that, to create a comprehensive strategy. Now, when it comes to the lottery, we have decisions about lump sum versus annuity payments. We have tax planning, charitable giving. How can you protect your privacy We have estate planning, long-term investing. All of these things deserve careful consideration, as does inheriting significant wealth. So let's just talk a little bit about this. There's a widely quoted statistic that 70% of lottery winners go broke. And again, I'm going to draw a parallel with this great wealth transfer of $124 trillion over the next 22 years, because there are a lot of similarities. The 70% of lottery winners do not go broke. That is not the correct statistic. Now, what we do see is when we look at family wealth, 70% of family wealth disappears by the second generation. So if my parents have family wealth and it's significant and then I inherit that, the statistics say 70% of the time, by the time it gets to my kids, the second generation down from my parents, it's going to disappear. And 90% disappears by the third generation, which would be my kids or my parents' grandchildren, my grandkids. And the reason isn't necessarily bad investing, it's poor preparation. You know, money doesn't solve money problems if the habits that created those problems stay the same. And so we have to think about things like lifestyle inflation. How do we manage our expenses? You know, this is a big thing when we're creating and growing wealth, is not letting lifestyle inflation creep in too much. And I deal with this when I meet with people in their 40s and 50s quite often, because they start making very, very good amounts of money. But if they allow themselves to significantly increase their lifestyle, then it creates a situation where they need that much more money to be able to be financially secure. Likewise, if you come into a good bit of money, whether it's through an inheritance, selling stock options, a lottery, whatever it is, it's dealing with that money and creating a sound plan for how to deal with that. We also see a lot of emotional spending. I think family conflict is a big issue that many people deal with when they inherit wealth or receive wealth. There's a big lack of financial education. So if you think about the mistakes people make, I think one is you've got to assemble professional team. And I really think you need a point person that can coordinate everything. You've got to think about tax planning. You know, if you're inheriting a lot of wealth, or it might not be a lot, it may just be some. What are the tax implications? You know, if I'm inheriting an investment account that my parents owned, you know, there's a step up in tax basis at death. So, in other words, I don't have to worry about capital gains tax when my parents pass away. My kids don't have to worry about capital gains tax on assets I own when I pass away. If I have a piece of property that I paid $300,000 for it, it's worth $1 million. They don't have to pay tax on the gain from $300,000 to $1 million. Their tax basis steps up to $1 million at my death under current law. Now, may that change in the future? It might. Congress has talked about that with some of our budget shortfalls. That step up in tax basis may change. But as of right now, that's an important consideration when you do tax planning and estate planning. Likewise, if I inherit an IRA from my parents, IRAs, 401Ks, 403Bs, those are monies that largely have never been taxed for income tax. And if you don't pay the income tax on that money, somebody is going to have to pay the income tax. And that would be the beneficiary. And the beneficiary is taxed at their rate as ordinary income coming out of a retirement account. So understanding how to deal with the tax ramifications. If you're getting winnings, I mentioned the Powerball and the Mega Million, you know, those monies are taxed. And it's interesting that, let's use Mega Million as an example, and nobody won last night. I did look that up this morning as I was preparing for the show. But going into last night, the jackpot was $604 million. But that's if you take the annuity over 30 years. If you take a lump sum, instead of $604 million, it's $266 million. So it's less than half. And then, of course, that $266 million would be taxed for federal income tax if you took all of that money. Certainly, if you did additional charitable planning, you know, maybe you could set up, you know, with that kind of wealth, you could set up a charitable trust, you could set up a family foundation. There's all kinds of things you could do to shelter some of that wealth. But the biggest issue here is understanding the tax ramifications of receiving a windfall of any sort. And then how much, how should you handle requests from family and friends? Too often we see relationships between family and friends deteriorate when there's a sudden windfall. We know the stories, we hear the stories of it tearing families apart when there's a decent amount of wealth that's being inherited. If things are not planned carefully, and if you're not communicating those plans and involving everyone in those plans to some degree, at least with education and knowledge, you know, to involve your kids in estate planning conversations does not mean that you have to tell them exactly how much you own, where it is, all those things. You can talk in generalities. You can talk about the difference in inheriting a retirement account asset that's going to be fully taxed as ordinary income versus a capital asset like a house, real estate, a stock, a mutual fund that's grown, that's not in a retirement account, that has no tax implications from an income or capital gains tax perspective. Now, with the estate tax, the exemption now being over $15 million per person, you know, we don't see that affecting a lot of people. And a married couple, you know, if you have a pretty nice-sized estate, if you're a married couple, you know, if you file the right forms, tax forms, within 9 months of the first spouse's death, then you automatically get $30 million. That makes sense, right? If I get $15 million and my wife gets $15 million together, we should get $30 million. Now, I'll back up for a second. I know I'm talking about really big figures, but the bottom line is whether you're inheriting $300,000 or $500,000 or $1 million or substantial wealth, there are a lot of lessons that we need to learn about tax planning, about preparation, about communication with the people that we love. So when we come back, we're going to kind of dive into this. We're going to talk about the three stages of wealth. We save and grow wealth, then we have to protect it, then we have to transfer it. And where do we see people make mistakes? And what can you be doing? What lessons can we be learning, whether we have a little bit or a modest amount or a lot? How can we be structuring this to benefit not only our lives, but the lives of the people we love and the things that are important with us and to us, churches and charities? So stay with us. This is More Living with Jim Brogan right here on News Talk 98.7 WOKI.
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11: 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I'm Jim Brogan. And financial windfalls can create opportunities, but they can also create challenges and big problems. And so while lottery jackpots dominate headlines, and I did talk a little bit about that in our first segment, most significant financial windfalls come from far more common life events. An inheritance, selling a business, employer stock compensation, stock options, RSUs, real estate appreciation. You know, we see that more and more and more now with the way real estate values have escalated. We've got many stories of clients that have come into our office and have inherited a real estate asset in another state years ago, and now it's time to sell it, and it's a huge capital gain. Likewise, insurance settlements, retirement account distributions, or even receiving a large bonus can dramatically change a family's financial picture. And unlike lottery winnings, you know, these events are often somewhat predictable, allowing families to prepare in advance. But they still present difficult questions surrounding taxation, investing, estate planning, charitable giving, debt repayment and debt management, and long-term financial security. And so many recipients make the mistake of treating these windfalls as, quote, extra money, end quote, rather than integrating them into an overall financial plan. So while most people don't win the lottery, many of you will experience some other type of financial windfall at some point in your life. And as I mentioned in the first segment, we're going to see the great wealth transfer, $124 trillion over the next 22 years, most of which is coming from baby boomers. And we're already seeing some of that wealth transfer. So we have to understand, you know, when we get a windfall, especially when it's an inheritance, it can create different emotional decisions, because that life savings that we leave to our heirs represents our life. And, you know, this is an important consideration when we think about estate planning. You know, when we look at the process of estate planning, And by the way, people ask me all the time, Jim, do I need an estate plan? And a lot of people feel like, you know, estate planning is for people that have a lot of money. Well, what's a lot of money? Everybody has a different definition. But the bottom line is, if you own something and you love somebody, you need an estate plan. And estate planning helps take care of you while you're alive, too. You know, your powers of attorney allow other people to make decisions for you. There's the medical power of attorney to make your medical decisions, and then there's the financial power of attorney to manage your affairs and administer your affairs when you cannot, and these take care of you while you're alive. And just as an example, you know, if you have an IRA or a 401k or other retirement account and you're temporarily incapacitated, your spouse, if you're married, cannot do anything on that account without a power of attorney. And people, so most people need an estate plan. But in estate planning, you know, we think about attorneys and we think about that entire process. For some reason, the discussion always centers around the assets. It always centers around money, real estate, things like that. And to me, an estate plan should be about legacy. What is your legacy? And how can you position your assets to create a legacy of your life? Because, you know, if I think about all the different experiences and all the different assets I can leave my kids, I mean, you know, I'm going to have financial assets, certainly. I'm going to have, let's say, educational assets. All the different things that I've learned over all the years, life experiences. You think about spiritual assets. What type of values, what type of spiritual foundation have I raised my kids? Where are they in their lives? Putting priorities in the right place. And then there's our values, our entire value system, which of course many times is driven by our spiritual assets. But if you think about all of those things I just went through, you know, if I told you you could leave all but one of those things to your kids, what one thing would you choose not to leave to your kids? You know, I think most of you would say, I would not leave the financial assets. I want to leave the things I've learned over all these years, my value systems, my spiritual foundation. Those things are much more important to leave to my kids than financial assets. And that's perfectly illustrated by this statistic that 70% of people who receive significant wealth by the time it gets to the second generation, to your kids, if you inherit it, then it goes to your kids, then it's gone, or 90% by the third generation. And it's because too much focus is on the financial asset. But dealing with the financial assets still creates a need for discipline. It creates a need for comprehensive planning and strategic management. Some of these things are very, very important. They're all very important. You know, should you pay off debt immediately? Should you invest first? Are there any tax surprises that accompanies any kind of financial windfall? People that receive wealth often underestimate the importance of estate planning of their own when they receive that wealth. And then kind of along the same lines, how can you honor purpose behind inherited wealth while still using it wisely? Now, there's a lot of lessons to learn here, not only from a financial windfall, but also if you really look at the three stages of money in our lifetime. So let's back up for a second. There's three definitive stages of wealth. Stage one is to create it and grow it. So that's saving money aggressively. That's investing that money consistently. It's going to be spending less than you have. You know, rule number one of wealth management, you can't create and grow wealth if you don't. You have to spend less than you earn. And then over time, you build wealth. Now then, stage two is protecting wealth. And protecting wealth, what does that mean? It's things like protecting from taxation. You know, for many of us, our income taxes are the largest expense we'll ever pay in over our lifetimes. It's lawsuits. We got to be creditor proof. We need to have proper insurance coverages and all those things. If we have rental property, we need to think about, do we have proper insurance coverages? Do we need some sort of corporate entity to provide us with those protections? Then there's inflation. Inflation is the silent killer of wealth. And you know, my next on my list is market volatility, losing a lot of money in a down market. When we look at inflation and market volatility together, you know, market volatility is the more sudden thing that we think about. You know, and with a big stock market downturn, you can lose a lot of wealth very quickly in the short term. But that's if you sell and spend the money. Inflation, by contrast, is a silent killer. It kind of slips up on you. I like to call it the cholesterol of retirement income and retirement wealth, because it kind of sneaks up on you. It doesn't happen overnight. You don't see it happen in a week or a month or 3 months in a stock market decline. You see it just slowly erode savings. And I think more and more of us are feeling that over the last 6 or 7 years with what we're experiencing in today's market with the cost of living. And you know what? I think costs are going to continue to escalate over the next 10 years. I really think they are. I don't think we're going to see inflation of 6, 7, 8%, but I think the Fed's going to have a really hard time getting inflation down to 2%. The reality is, even if it's at 2.5% or 3%, you're compounding that inflation on top of the big increases over the last 5 years. It's not coming down. Prices aren't coming down, except, I mean, I know fuel costs, sometimes used cars, things like that, but as a rule, costs are not coming down. They're continuing to go up. And then, so we got taxes, we got lawsuits, we've got inflation, we've got market decline, we've got long-term care, medical costs. Now then, stage three of money is transferring it. That's your estate planning. A big part of your estate planning is going to be your beneficiary designations. Family communication is so critically important when it comes to transferring wealth and preparing heirs, which of course kind of goes along with that same thing. So if you look at these three stages of wealth and money, creating and growing wealth, stage one, protecting wealth, stage two, and transferring wealth efficiently and wisely, stage three. If you think about it, most people spend decades learning stage one, creating and growing wealth, and spend almost no time preparing for stage two or for stage three. And this creates a tremendous problem. Now, it also creates tremendous opportunity. And that's why we talk on this show about, you know, let's just talk about financial independence in general. Financial independence to me is you're not depending on someone else or for a job or for your labor to earn a paycheck. So you have enough wealth that you can live on your own. And so that's what retirement is, right? But it creates a different pressure on the nest egg. Because now instead of saving it and growing it, I'm withdrawing it and spending it. And so things like taxation, market decline, inflation, those create new challenges. We need to continue to grow our wealth and our income over time in retirement. You know, people are living longer and longer lives. A married couple age 65 today is expected to live 28, 29 years before the second spouse dies. In other words, the average couple age 65, it's likely that one spouse will live to 93 or 94. Those are the current actuarial numbers. And your 25% likelihood one of you lives to 98. So you need, with costs increasing and asset prices continuing to go up, you need to have your nest egg and, more importantly, your income continue to grow to offset the power of inflation. But you also need stability of income. And if you've got all your money invested into risk assets in the stock market, we go through short-term market declines, and the last thing I want you to do is have to sell your investments when they're sharply down and then spend that money because you need it for income, because then you're going to compound your losses and it'll never, ever come back. It's okay to sell something when it's down and reinvest it, but you don't ever want to sell it and spend it. So you need a plan for stability of income in the short term. Now, dividend yield, that could be one approach, is investing in stocks and instruments that can pay dividends, real estate assets that can provide income. But, you know, that can be part of a strategy, but I wouldn't want that to be the entire strategy, because if I'm looking for stocks and assets that only create yield, I could miss out on some really nice investments. You know, the last 5, 6, 7 years, I wouldn't have been invested very much in companies like NVIDIA, Apple. You know, if I wanted a 3 or 4% yield, they're not yielding that. And again, I don't want to sell shares of stock when they're sharply down, and they are sharply down at times. So, you know, it just creates a different set of pressures on the nest egg. And keeping wealth is much harder than building it. It's a different skill than accumulating it. So when we come back, we're going to dive into that. We're going to talk a little bit about how our behavior and our emotion, behavioral finances, can make such an impact on how we manage our wealth. So stay with us. This is More Living with Jim Brogan here at News Talk 98.7 WOKI.
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9: Expect multiple rounds of showers throughout the day. Strong to severe storms are possible with downpours as the main concern, leading to a flooding risk and some gusty winds. We'll continue to track downpours as we head into your Sunday, with rain finally lessening as we head into the middle of your next work week. From the WVLT First Alert Weather Center, I'm meteorologist Megan Dusmall.
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11: 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And so we have a lot of resources. We've got special guides. We've got blogs. You can follow us. We put out a weekly e-newsletter. And in that e-newsletter, we're basically giving you links to other content that we're creating to help you make informed and prudent financial decisions. Now, research consistently shows that preserving wealth requires different skills than accumulating wealth. And as I said earlier, we spend almost all of our life focusing on creating and growing wealth, but then those next two stages, protecting wealth and stage three, transferring wealth, we spend almost no time preparing for that. Behavioral finance teaches us that people often make emotional decisions, especially when they have a financial windfall, which of course I talked about in the first half of the show. We see lifestyle inflation, we see impulse purchases, we see poor investment decisions, excessive generosity. I think generosity is very, or no generosity. We should be spend very intentionally, and we should allow time, not emotion, to drive our investment decisions. So the conversation shifts whether we get a windfall or we build for retirement. It shifts the discussion from getting money and growing money to keeping money. Now, keeping money doesn't mean you bury it all in the, you put it all in the bank with guaranteed principal. That is not what I'm saying at all. Because keeping wealth means if I have $100,000 today, then in 10 years, that $100,000 grows enough that I can, a minimum in 10 years, buy as much in 10 years as what I could buy today, right? So if in 10 years I have $130,000 in 10 years is more than likely not going to buy what $100,000 buys today. So we need real return on our investment. Real return is, you know, our nominal return, and it's very important to understand the difference in nominal return and real return. Nominal return is what you make on the investment. Jim, I made 15% last year in the market. That's the nominal return. That's not how, because we had inflation. If inflation is 3%, you know, next year, or you cannot buy 15% more things today than you could buy a year ago, but for two big reasons. One, things cost more. If we have 3% inflation, your real return is 12%, right? If you have a 15% return, inflation's 3%, your money effectively has grown at 12% in terms of what you can buy, but then you also have to look at the tax burden. So now you may be down to 7, 8, or 9%. So it's very, very important to look at both real return and after-tax return. So when I talk about the shift from getting money to keeping money, it's in addition to keeping money, it's preserving purchasing power. Now, in many cases, a financial windfall changes people's behavior. And we have to manage all that. And, you know, as I said earlier, you know, it compounds our behavior. When we come into a windfall, it kind of compounds the behavior we've learned rather than helping us learn new behavior. So we start by applying good, true financial concepts. Things like not letting lifestyle inflation creep in. If you get a windfall, the first thing you need to do is to prepare for it, not think about what you want, how many things you want to spend or buy with it. You know, what is the income tax liability? How do you manage any existing debt? Do you pay off a mortgage that's currently at 3% interest rate? Do you pay off a car that's at 5% interest? Do you pay off a mortgage that's at 6%? These are all very, very important questions. And then using that to help you get ahead in life, because if you have a larger foundation of wealth, you have a greater likelihood of financial independence. If you spend a lot of that money, you don't have the foundation of nearly as much financial independence. Now, at the same point, I think people like to scratch an itch. If you receive a windfall, you probably want to do something, right? You probably, if you receive an inheritance, you know, in this great wealth transfer that's currently happening and will be happening for the next 20 to 25 years, then, you know, you might want to do something. You might want to buy something with some of that money. And I think the best way to look at it is, how can you honor the people who left you that inheritance? Now, I don't necessarily mean it has to be a charitable gift, although I think a charitable gift can be extremely powerful when you do that in memory of a loved one. But it also could mean, you know, you acquire an asset that can appreciate in value, and you remember your parents with that. It could be like, you know, I'm going to give an example. I have a colleague in California who was one of 12 kids. I know that's a lot of kids. And they all inherited stock from their grandfather years ago. This was probably 20, 25 years ago. And it wasn't a lot of stock. You know, by the time it was divided up all the different ways. But, you know, my friend, his name's Jack, most of his siblings cashed in the stock and spent it. Jack did not. He kept the stock. And it's not a lot of money. But every 6 months he gets a dividend from the stock. And every 6 months, he thinks about his grandfather. What a legacy of his grandfather. You know, you can write a great love letter to your kids. Jack got a letter from his grandfather when he received that stock, and the letter said, "Dear Jack, I'm leaving you 100 shares of Bristol Myers. Every time you get a dividend, I want you to think of the great times we had on the front porch playing the guitar. This is my legacy to you." Now, his grandfather wrote a different letter to all the grandchildren. And I said kids, by the way. I said that wrong. He was one of 13 grandkids. He wrote a letter like that to all 13 grandkids. But most of them ended up selling the stock and spending the money, but not Jack. So every time he gets a dividend, every 6 months for the last 20 years, he's thought of his grandfather. So, you know, if you receive a cash asset, you could buy a sound stock investment that produces dividends. What a great opportunity to create legacy. It could be a keepsake. It could be a memorial. It could be all kinds of different things. And then, do you have an investment plan in place before you spend that money? The first thing we should do when we get a windfall is create a plan. How are we going to handle it? The last thing you need to do is go out and make a rash purchase or a rash decision. People often regret those kinds of decisions. And then how does generosity fit into your financial plan? I've said many, many times on this radio program that I'm a big believer in giving as a fundamental element of a financial plan. And I think, number one, I fundamentally believe in giving to people who are not as who don't have the blessings I have. And no matter where you are in life, almost all of us, almost all of you listening to this show, know people and in situations that are more difficult than what you're in. And we can all be giving, most of us. Maybe not all of us, but most of us. And it could be just, actually, we can all be giving our time. It's not just our money, it's our time. But I think what it does is we live in such a materialistic society. We're bound, we're inundated with all of these images of things, stuff, material. And it's easy to get out of life money balance. You know, J.D. Rockefeller was asked, how much money is enough? And you know what his answer was? A little bit more. And that's the problem, is if the money is the goal, then it'll never be enough. And that was his point in saying a little bit more. So when we give, and we have giving as part of our financial plan, then it teaches us a lot about life money balance, because it gets us out of outside of ourselves and help us focus on others that have needs, because there are others that have bigger needs than us, just about all of us. So I think giving is a very important of a financial plan, generosity, especially if you come into a windfall, but it's also important to manage that responsibly. I've seen some people that come into a windfall that give too much away. They are too charitable. Make sure you take care of yourself. I have met people in my office that you know, I have to caution them about not giving too much of their money away to their kids. You know, they're not spending their money. They feel like they don't need it. On the one hand, I think giving some money to your kids and or your grandkids while you're alive is a very great thing, because you can see the impact of those gifts now while you're alive. So I think that's very important. But it's also very important not to give up too much control, you know, and not to put yourself in a bind that if you have unexpected things happen later in life, then you're not in a financial distress, whether it's inflation, changes in income tax rates, medical costs, long-term care, whatever it is. Now, are there habits that separate successful people who manage wealth that has been created from those who lose it or don't know how to manage it? And I do think there are some important habits. A lot of it is spending habits, but a lot of it is understanding the difference in the phases of life and that the different way I need to manage wealth when I'm spending it and it's creating income than when I'm saving it and growing it. So when we come back, we're going to talk about how we should be doing comprehensive financial planning before any kind of a windfall and before retirement. And then how can we manage it appropriately, because managing it is so much more difficult than simply creating and growing it. So stay with us. This is More Living here on News Talk 98.7 WOKI.
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11: 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Today we've talked about things like financial windfalls, whether it's an inheritance. We've talked about the great wealth transfer, $124 trillion over the next 22 years. It's pretty remarkable. We've already seen some of that start to happen with baby boomers passing away. We even talked about the lottery, had a little bit of fun with that. It could be selling stock gifts or stock units, you know, RSUs, things like that from our employer. But managing wealth is a completely different set of skills than creating and growing wealth. We spend most of our life and our time focusing on how to grow our investment base. We don't spend hardly any time planning to distribute it, protect it, transfer it, all those things. The greatest financial legacy is not leaving money, it's leaving wisdom, right? So I want to talk a little bit about the difference between stewardship and ownership. You know, a comprehensive financial plan coordinates retirement income, income taxes, investing money wisely to grow income over time while preserving income security in the short term, insurance planning, medical costs, estate planning, charitable giving, legacy goals. So rather than asking, what should I do with this money, let's reframe the question. How can this money help me accomplish what's most important in my life. Money should create freedom. It should create opportunity. It should create security, and it should create generosity. You know, I think generosity should be a part of who we are right now today, even if we do not have a financial windfall or are not financially independent. But the point is, money is not about entitlement. Money should not create conflict. And too many times, inheritance in particular creates conflict. Money should not create dependence.

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1: It's what stewardship is. Now, it may be you may have a level of spiritual stewardship as well that you put in there, but even just understanding it's not just for me. 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What values do we want this money to represent? And finally, have you prepared your children to receive the money? 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It's the financial character you leave in the people you love. 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Today we've discussed wealth because greater wealth provides for more living so you can live the best years of your life your way. Thanks to Mary Caroline for helping produce the show. Many thanks to Wayne for helping engineer and running the board. Thank you listening this morning. Have a great week. 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
8: New fighting in Iran. I'm Daria Albinger, Fox News. The U.S. and Iran continuing to fire on each other in retaliation over the Strait of Hormuz.
9: Both Washington and Tehran trading new threats today. The administration says it set a deadline of today.

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13: A better life with Dr. Sanjay Gupta.
14: By age 35, two-thirds of American men will experience some degree of noticeable hair loss. And by age 50, about 85% of men will have significantly thinning hair. That's according to the American Hair Loss Association. Now, one dermatologist explained that hair loss can either be genetic or it can be triggered by stress, illness, surgery, medications, major life events. No matter the cause, a lot of men, understandably, are frustrated by hair loss because it seems like a loss of control. You can take great care of your scalp by all sorts of expensive lotions and potions, but that might not matter. There are some tried and true medications that might work, like minoxidil or finasteride. But another solution is just shaving it off, and I've heard more and more how liberating this can be for a lot of guys. That's the ultimate control of their appearance. I'm Dr. Sanjay Gupta, helping you live a better life.
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2: Expect multiple rounds of showers throughout the day. Strong to severe storms are possible with downpours as the main concern, leading to a flooding risk and some gusty winds. We'll continue to track downpours as we head into your Sunday, with rain finally lessening as we head into the middle of your next work week. From the WVLT First Alert Weather Center, I'm meteorologist Megan Dusmall.
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16: A colleague of mine went to a meeting of the primetime seniors the other week. There are programs like this all over the country for people in their 60s, 70s, 80s, and beyond to stay active. It's not just something to keep older folks busy. It helps to keep their bodies in shape and their brains sharp. Showing up with a good attitude is a must, and research shows that having the right mindset actually does lead to better physical aging. So if you need some suggestions to boost your positivity, experts we talked to recommended focusing on goals, which can boost your confidence. Practice gratitude, they said. One of the seniors my colleague met told her that just waking up in the morning is, quote, better than the alternative. That's true. Focus on the things you can control. Diet and exercise, and very importantly, surround yourself with positive people, because that can be contagious. I'm Dr. Sanjay Gupta, helping you live a better life.
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12: A Better Life with Dr. Sanjay Gupta.
13: There are lots of things you can measure to get an idea of how healthy you are at any given moment. Temperature, heart rate, blood pressure, just to name a few. But how about how healthy you will be and how long you're likely to live? According to a new study out of the University at Buffalo, two simple strength tests are pretty accurate at predicting longevity in older women. One is hand grip strength, and the other is how quickly people can stand up from a seated position without using their arms. By the way, I remember interviewing former President Jimmy Carter when he was quite old and being really impressed how he just popped out of the chair without using his arms. Not a lot of older people can actually do that. But I think the message here is that maintaining strength as you age is going to help you perform everyday activities, but also help you avoid injury and stay independent. I'm Dr. Sanjay Gupta, helping you live a better life.
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1: Crisis talks at Oman. I'm Carmen Roberts, Fox News. Iran and Middle East diplomats are holding talks in Oman today over the U.S. demand that Tehran keep the Strait of Hormuz open. Talks are focused on safe navigation through that key waterway, with reports that Iran may consider creating a new travel route to ease tensions.
2: The administration says it has set a deadline of today for Iran to state that it will cease attacks on ships in the Strait of Hormuz and that it will reopen the waterway toll-free. President Trump also says that Washington has agreed to continue talks at the request of Iran. Today, Iran's foreign minister arrived in Oman to talk about traffic in the Strait of Hormuz. Amid new escalation, Iran's new supreme leader issued a first statement today saying that Iran must avenge his late father. According to a Wall Street Journal report, Israel shared intelligence with the U.S. that it said indicated a fresh Iranian plan to kill President Trump.
1: Fox's Alex Hogan reporting. President Trump says he's ordered the U.S. military to destroy Iran if it succeeds in assassinating him. The International Energy Agency has warned a return to fighting will expand the global energy crisis. And while U.S. crude dipped 1% yesterday to $71.41 a barrel, it gained about 4% for the week. Crews in Missouri make more than 350 water rescues after epic flash flooding, and more states are at risk over the weekend.
3: There's been so much rain across this area. Any additional rainfall will cause flooding, and it's a large area that we're worried about. Major cities like Indianapolis, Louisville, down towards Nashville, maybe even towards Atlanta.

0: All spots where you could see some really heavy rainfall.
1: Fox meteorologist Adam Klotz, one person is missing in the Missouri floods. The governor's declared a state of emergency. And the Justice Department subpoenas New York Times journalist over a report on security concerns involving the Qatari Gift Air Force One. 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
1: A long-delayed new gateway between the U.S. and Canada finally has an opening date after the two countries settle a dispute over who benefits from the tolls.
4: The Gordie Howe International Bridge connecting Detroit and Windsor, Ontario, is scheduled to open July 27th. Its debut was delayed last month amid tensions between Washington and Ottawa, with President Trump demanding greater U.S. control and compensation. Under the new agreement, the countries will share the bridge's net toll profits, and future toll changes will require U.S. approval. The roughly $4.4 billion crossing was financed entirely by Canada. Officials say the bridge should ease congestion, shorten border waits, and speed up billions of dollars in trade between the two countries. Pam Husso, Fox News.
1: The Pentagon releases new footage of a mysterious star-shaped object as part of its UAP file disclosures.
14: One of the videos was captured just last year by the U.S. Pacific Command. The footage was taken on January 1st over the Yellow Sea, and it shows an unidentified object that looks like a six-point star. President Trump has demanded transparency regarding unidentified flying objects, aerial phenomena, and alien life. But the Pentagon has previously said they found no evidence of aliens or extraterrestrial intelligence. They've suggested other reasons for these unresolved cases, including lack of sufficient data. They say the private sector is welcome to provide their own expertise, and in the meantime, they will continue to release new files in the coming weeks on a rolling basis.
1: Fox's Madeline Rivera reporting. This is a fourth batch of UAP files that have been released. And a chaotic running of the bulls in Spain's San Fermin Festival left one runner gored in the face and 12 others injured. Six bulls raced through the packed streets of Pamplona, knocking down runners during the two-minute dash. I'm Carmen Roberts, and this is Fox News.
13: Ways to scattered showers and thunderstorms continue for the rest of this Saturday, heading into the overnight hours, with temperatures falling into the low 70s. So going to be watching the threat for some localized flooding throughout your Sunday, with more scattered showers and thunderstorms, an additional 1 to 2 inches of rainfall is possible heading into Monday. I'm meteorologist Belle Oliver in the WVLT First Alert Weather Center.
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21: Greetings, pet lovers. I'm your host, pet trendologist Charlotte Reed, and I welcome our listeners who tune in each week from around the globe. Following the devastating twin earthquakes in Venezuela, more than 100 specially trained canines have been deployed to search for survivors. These four-legged heroes rapidly navigate unstable ruins and crawl into tight spaces that are too dangerous for humans, using their extraordinary sense of smell to detect human scent trapped beneath the debris. These dogs are coming from over 20 countries, representing an unprecedented multinational effort. Handlers and canine units have arrived from places like Spain, Peru, Argentina, Colombia, Mexico, and the United States, as well as the UK. Additionally, local canines like Tusami, a border collie previously rescued from an abusive situation, are also serving as vital search assets in areas like La Guara. When actively searching, these dogs comb through massive zones of collapsed buildings in a fraction of the time it would take for human responders. Once a dog catches the scent of a living survivor beneath the mounds of concrete, they immediately change their body language and bark to alert their handler. Rescuers can then send in acoustic and visual precision equipment to pinpoint the person's location before the digging begins. The highly trained multinational canines mobilized to locate survivors under the rubble represent a powerful contrast to the thousands of vulnerable pets and street dogs also trapped in the devastation. While search and rescue dogs work tirelessly to save lives, these local animals face grave peril, sparking widespread rescue efforts of their own. We pray for all of those who have been affected by the earthquakes. We pray for Lucas Trejo, a soccer player who lost his wife and two children during the World Cup. Now it's time for the show rundown for the best in pet talk radio. This week on the Pet Buzz, I'm talking about
6: eight.
21: How a four-legged remedy is sometimes the best remedy for anxiety.
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6: Two.
21: How they let the cat out of the bag. The Kelseys have a dog.
6: One.
21: And, well, saltwater poisoning is a highly dangerous, potential fatal condition for dogs that occurs when they ingest too much ocean water, causing a rapid shift of fluid out of their cells and leading to severe dehydration, neurological issues, and organ damage. As dog owners flock to the coast this summer, or should I say the beach, many remain unaware that even a few gulps of seawater or accidentally swallowing of it while retrieving a fetch toy can quickly escalate into a life-threatening medical emergency. Well, to better understand these risks, how to spot the signs of hypernatremia, and what preventive measures owners must take, we're speaking with Dr. Catherine Gerken, a board-certified emergency and critical care specialist and associate clinical professor at Auburn University College of Veterinary Medicine. Greetings, Dr. Gerken. It's been a while, but I am so glad to have you back with us here on the Pet Buzz.
8: Hi, Charlotte. It's so great to be back. I can't wait to talk about this because it is a real risk that we face every summer.
21: So, Dr. Gerken, from an emergency medicine perspective, what actually happens inside a dog's body and brain when they ingest high amounts of salt water?
8: Essentially, what's happening is when you ingest a lot of salt water, that salt is going to pull water out of your cells. Specifically, it's going to pull it out of your GI tract and out of the brain. And you can imagine that once we start pulling water out of cells from the brain or from the GI tract or where it really needs to be hanging out, we can experience significant clinical signs associated with that. So things like vomiting and diarrhea to start off with, but can quickly progress to something like seizures or even a coma.
21: Wow. So do you find that most dogs admitted to the emergency clinic intentionally drink seawater out of thirst, or are they mostly swallowing it accidentally while swimming and playing fetch in the water?
8: It's actually a combination of the two. I would say that the highest risk of dogs that are going to ingest seawater is actually dogs that were thirsty before they even got to the beach. So dogs that didn't have water, weren't prepared, weren't hydrated, are going to go ahead and see this huge body of water and start drinking it. The other big risk factor is going to be those dogs that are chasing those toys that kind of sink in the water as opposed to float on the top, and they're drinking water accidentally while they're trying to fetch their toys. So I would say it's a pretty even combination of those two categories that we're seeing.
21: If you've just joined us, I'm speaking with Auburn University College of Veterinary Medicine's Dr. Catherine Gerken about canine saltwater poisoning, a very important topic this time of the year. So is there a general rule of thumb for how much salt water is considered toxic?
8: That's a tough question to answer for you, Charlotte. But the reality is because we're not really able to measure when they're out there subtly drinking little bits of water, chasing toys, but we can kind of see more actively when they're going out and trying to drink the salt water. And so what we usually caution folks is that even just a few handfuls, especially with these smaller dogs, is going to be pretty toxic to them. And then these larger dogs tend to gulp down water as opposed to just kind of taking little sips of it. So when we start seeing those guys actively start drinking water, that's a no-no. We have to go and get these guys seen.
21: Okay, so then let's talk about the very first symptoms.
8: Yeah.
21: A pet owner should notice at the beach that indicates their dog has had too much salt water.
8: I would say that when you have a pet that has ingested salt water, one of the first things we're actually going to see is that they're going to start drinking more. They're going to seem like they're more thirsty, and that's because of that increased amount of salt. And so first things first, we're going to be like trying to give them some fresh water to drink if possible. But if they drink enough of that salt water, the next signs that we might see that are still pretty early on is vomiting. They're going to try to purge that salt water that they've ingested, and probably lots of diarrhea in the hours to come.
21: Wow. Okay. So we have to pay attention to that continuous lapping up of salt water. And that makes sense to us. So if the initial signs are missed, what severe symptoms such as seizures or loss of coordination should trigger an immediate urgent dash to the nearest emergency veterinary hospital?
8: So if you're starting to see more serious signs of salt toxicity, so maybe you missed the signs of them having some vomiting or diarrhea, or you thought it was something else, then we want to be paying attention to their activity levels, honestly. So if you are noticing your dog is very tired appearing or lethargic, or they seem to be drooling a lot, that's going to be a sign, hey, things are actually probably worse than we thought, and they're starting to become affected in their brain. That could lead to seizures if we let it progress and don't start getting them treatment immediately, or even a coma at some point if they allow those seizures to continue. But one of the sequelae of having seizures is that if they're having a lot of metabolic activity like that, so they're seizuring plus they're already dehydrated from their activity out on the beach, they could actually experience a heat stroke. Not just because they've been out in the sun, but actually because of the actual seizures.
21: Sure. Well, we need to take a commercial break. Dr. Gerken and I will continue our discussion about saltwater poisoning, something that a lot of people really do not talk about this time of the year. It seems like everyone is just talking about heat-related illness and heat exhaustion and other things, but this is really important, especially since so many of you out there love the water, love boating, love swimming with your dog. So these are things we really need to talk about. Also, in our next segment, our feature Celebrity Pet Buzz and Pet Money Matters, so you got to stay tuned.
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12: I'm Simon Cowell for PETA. Far be it from me to be critical, but I find it really appalling that this year thousands of dogs will die of heat stroke inside parked cars. There people thought that that little errand would only take a minute, or it wasn't that hot. But delays happen, and temperatures inside a car quickly rise in summer, even when the window's cracked. Never, ever leave your dog inside a parked car. Your dog idolizes you. In warm weather, keep him safe at home.

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7: Aren't they cute?
4: It appears that the ultimate cat lady, Taylor Swift, and her new hubby, Travis Kelce, are dog parents. Evidence of the new pet came to light during their July 3rd, 2026 wedding at Madison Square Garden, where a gold-framed photo on a guest gallery wall showed the couple cradling a fluffy white Samoyed puppy. Fans quickly connected this to earlier clues, including a December 2025 New Heights podcast episode where Kelce teased that Swift gave him the best gift ever, but needed to keep it a secret. This timeline perfectly aligns with a hilarious slip-up by Jason Kelce in early 2025 when he mentioned that his brother's new puppy had already chewed a massive hole through a luxury designer couch. The mysterious pup had already been spotted in public by Eagle Eye fans in April of 2026. Paparazzi footage captured a large cloud-like white dog jumping out of one of Swift's vehicles in New York City. The newest member of the Swift Kelce family reportedly splits time between Kelce's mansion in Kansas City and Swift's New York townhouse, seemingly blending into a household already famous for Swift's three cats. Samoyeds can be excellent companions for cats provided they receive proper socialization and training to manage their natural instinct to chase small animals. Because Samoyeds are large, high-energy working dogs, their enthusiastic play style can easily overwhelm a feline, making early exposure and strong impulse control commands like leave it essential. For a harmonious household, always provide your cat with elevated, secure escape routes out of a dog's reach and introduce the two animals gradually while monitoring their unique personalities. Well, we're back with Dr. Gerken from Auburn, University College of Veterinary Medicine. So thrilled she's here. Now, let's get back to saltwater poisoning. Okay, so to prevent this entirely, how often should owners force their dogs to take a break from the water? And what's the best strategy for keeping them hydrated on the hot sand? Because that sand gets hot.
8: A good rule of thumb is that when you're out at the beach or out on the boat, you should really be trying to encourage your dog to drink water every 15 to 20 minutes, especially if they're actively playing in the water. And so we want to be giving them access to water every 15 to 20 minutes. And every hour that they're out, they should probably have a rest for about 15 minutes, just to allow them to cool off in the shade, have some water, and relax again before they go out and play. Another really great idea is to try to limit beach time to about 2 to 3 hours max for your dog.
4: So I have another question. If an owner suspects their dog just swallowed a large amount of ocean water, what immediate steps should they take or avoid doing before they can get their animal to a vet clinic?
8: So if they're immediately noticing that your pet has drank a lot of water, then we want to go ahead and offer fresh water. This is going to try to dilute the amount of salt that they've just ingested, but we don't want them gulping down tons of water at once. So we just want to offer them a few little laps of water, give them a break, then offer a few more laps of water. We don't want them to become nauseated. They might vomit on their own, which would actually be really helpful because that'll help get rid of some of that salt. While you're on your way to the vet, I would be making sure that we're looking at their neurologic signs. So making sure that they are still able to respond to you, that they're not hyper-focused on the way that they're breathing, or they just don't seem really out of it. Those are all very concerning signs that they probably ingested a large amount of salt water.
4: So that's great advice. Well, Dr. Gerken, thank you so much for joining us today. But before you go, share the Auburn website so we can learn more about you and get some more information.
8: I work here at Auburn, and the website for that is vetmed.auburn.edu. So that is vetmed.auburn.edu. And that's where you can follow Auburn's VetMed on social media. And we offer tips throughout summer about how to handle the heat and salt toxicity and other things like that.
4: You just have to look up the information and make sure that beach is dog friendly before you go. 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Fill her up.
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4: Stretching commercial pet food with safe, budget-friendly produce is an effective way to lower monthly care expenses while managing a pet's weight and satiety. By mixing high-volume, low-calorie fillers, owners can reduce reliance on expensive kibble or wet food. While there is no single best vegetable, since different options target specific health needs, veterinarians frequently consider carrots, green beans, and sweet potatoes to be top-tier choices for dogs because they provide essential fiber, vital vitamins, and a low-calorie crunch. Carrots can be cooked or fed raw. Raw carrots can act as nature's dental chews because they are high in fiber and beta-carotene. Chewing raw carrots helps clean teeth, while frozen ones are excellent for soothing teething puffs. For weight management, green beans serve as the gold standard because they are highly filling yet incredibly low in calories, making them perfect for a dog diet. Meanwhile, sweet potatoes act as a nutrient-dense powerhouse rich in vitamins B6 and C, offering dietary fiber that supports digestive health while remaining gentle on sensitive stomachs. Beyond these top choices, other veggies offer highly targeted health benefits for canine diets. Pumpkin is a notable standout for gut health, as it is highly effective at relieving both diarrhea and constipation. Cucumbers are also excellent, particularly for overweight or older dogs, because they consist mostly of water to provide great hydration on hot days with zero fat or carbohydrates. However, proper preparation is essential when feeding these snacks. Owners should always watch vegetables thoroughly and ensure that starchy or dense root vegetables like sweet potatoes and pumpkin are cooked and served completely plain without any skin, butter, salt, or seasoning.
10: Finally, to prevent choking, all veggies must be chopped into bite-sized pieces appropriate for the specific dog size. 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Coming up in Seg 3, Dr. Bailey Bream discussing skin maintenance for water-loving dogs. And I bet you can't wait for my I Like You of the Week coming up at the top of the segment. We're also answering your questions in the Pet Buzz mailbag about how to calm your pet with summer thunderstorms.
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12: Showers and thunderstorms continue heading into the overnight hours, and we're going to be watching for the same exact pattern for Sunday, dodging a few more of those scattered showers and thunderstorms, some of which could pose localized flooding threats, dropping an additional 1 to 2 inches of rainfall as we head into Monday. I'm meteorologist Belle Oliver in the WVLT First Alert Weather Center.
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16: Seems as if our next guest is on the phone. Let me go ahead and introduce the segment. As the summer heat rolls in, pool parties, beach days, and lake excursions become the ultimate playground for our canine companions. However, what starts as a refreshing splash can sometimes lead to a frustrating trip to the clinic, as varying aquatic environments present unique challenges to a dog's skin barrier. To understand how these different types of water impact canine dermatological health, we sat down with Dr. Bailey Brehm, an assistant professor of comparative dermatology at Michigan State University College of Veterinary Medicine. Dr. Brehm, who completed her dermatology residence at University of Pennsylvania, shares her expert insights on everything from chlorine-induced dryness to the microscopic pathogens lurking in natural lakes. Hello. Thank you so much for being here with me.
17: Thank you so much, Charlotte. I'm really happy to be here again.
16: Well, it's summertime and all the golden retrievers want to go swimming, whether it's at the beach or in a swimming pool. So how do the artificial chemicals in swimming pools like chlorine differ from the natural elements of salt water and fresh water and how they comprise a dog's natural skin barrier?
17: Well, let me preface this by saying that we don't have a ton of data on exactly what happens in dog skin when they go swimming. So some of what I'll say today will be based on my own experience and also what we know in humans. In general, prolonged contact with water can result in what's called maceration of the skin. And that's like when you are in the water for too long and your fingers go kind of pruney. It's basically a situation where the moisture has weakened the skin barrier and some of the body's natural fluids and electrolytes have left through the skin. And so some things that are contained in chlorinated pools, specifically the chlorine itself, as well as the salts and salt water, may potentially be more stripping of those oils that make up the skin barrier. And so that can mean that they're going to be a little bit more likely to affect your skin's barrier as compared to fresh water. But prolonged exposure to water is always going to represent that risk.
16: So trapped moisture is notorious for incubating bacteria and causing painful acute moist dermatitis or hotspots. Which aquatic environment poses the highest risk for this condition, and are certain coat types more susceptible?
17: My experience has been that the animals that tend to develop the majority of hotspots with swimming usually already have some sort of underlying problem that's affecting their skin barrier, such as an allergy, atopic dermatitis, or something along those lines. There definitely are some coat types that seem to develop hotspots a little bit more commonly after swimming. And I think a lot of times it's those double-coated dogs that are trapping some moisture underneath the hair. And sometimes we even see these infections from the hotspots sort of creep along the skin underneath the hair, and we can't actually clear them up until we kind of clip that hair off to get good airflow.
16: So here, stagnant water or warm lake water can harbor invisible hazards like cyanobacteria, blue-green algae, and agricultural runoff. What specific dermatological symptoms should owners look for if their dog has been exposed to toxic lake water?
17: In general, you usually are going to see a rash with some red skin and itchiness, like lots of little red bumps all over his skin, especially on his belly and his chest. You are able to treat it by washing him very quickly after the exposure and soothing the skin.
16: So when dogs dry off after swimming in the ocean, a layer of salt crust often forms on their skin and fur. How does this salt residue impact a dog's dermis, and can it acerbate pre-existing environmental allergies?
17: So the salt on the skin can be drying and irritating. Having atopic dermatitis due to environmental allergies may already mean that a dog has some skin barrier defects that are caused by that condition. Skin barrier defects can worsen symptoms in dogs with atopic dermatitis due to environmental allergies, and that's because those defects in the skin's barrier can actually allow the allergens to enter and cause more inflammation. So I do recommend rinsing off after swimming in the ocean to remove that salt when it's possible.
16: More with Dr. Bailey Brame later in the show. At the Pet Buzz, we love to answer your questions so that we can provide you with up-to-date information from industry specialists, ultimately helping owners to make informed decisions for their pet's health, safety, and well-being.
14: Mail call.
16: James writes from Florida.
15: We recently moved to Fort Myers from central New Jersey and have been having a lot of thunderstorms in the early morning hours. As a result, our 3-year-old German Shepherd is afraid, and he cries, whines, paces, and tries to get under the bed when he hears the boom, waking me and my wife up. Additionally, he just can't settle, and we can't get back to sleep. Please, we need some advice of how best to handle this situation. Thanks, James and Maddie, pet parents of a storm-anxious GSD.
18: You've got mail.
16: Dear pet parents of a storm-anxious GSD, thanks for writing. I'm happy to help. I bet that when you moved to Florida, you didn't know that Fort Myers is the stormiest city in the U.S., averaging 89 thunderstorms a year. Coupled with the fact that German Shepherds have phenomenal hearing, detecting frequencies between 47,000 Hz and 65,000 Hz, and sounds up to 4 times farther away than humans. Furthermore, this acute, highly directional hearing makes them excellent at detecting distant threats, but it also leaves them prone to noise sensitivity, phobias, and anxiety from loud sounds. In addition, animals can sense a drop in barometric pressure. This means that they can get anxious before a storm even starts. It's also important to note that static electricity, too, can accumulate in a dog's fur, causing discomfort or mild shocks that worsen their fear. Pets experience storm anxiety, may pant, pace, tremble, drool, and hide. Some dogs may even bolt in a panic, so it's important to keep them indoors. To help your dog deal with the thunder, I suggest you purchase a crate so that your dog has a place to den or actually hide out. If your dog sleeps in your bedroom, make sure your blinds or curtains are drawn so that he or she doesn't see flashing thunder through the window. Also, a thunder noise can be muffled by using a fan, TV, or white noise machine. I suggest that you keep a pheromone diffuser in the room daily to naturally lower his stress levels. Additionally, treat his crate with a pheromone spray once he displays anxiety symptoms of the storm to come. You may also keep a wet washcloth with water and leave-in conditioner in a plastic bag nearby to eliminate static in his coat. Never use dryer sheets. During the storm, it's important to maintain a calm, relaxed demeanor to show your dog there's no actual danger. I would also suggest that you try giving him a calming product like Tevra Brand's Well Gel Calming Formula. The dog will lick the gel off the top of the device. Moreover, prolonged technology will release the active ingredients over a 24-hour period of time. If their fear remains severe and leads to destructive behavior, consult a veterinarian to discuss safe situational anti-anxiety medications. Let me know if my advice helps and how your German Shepherd progresses. Time now for a commercial break. When we return, we are finishing up our interview with Dr. Bailey Breen in our next segment. Also, our features Global Pet News takes us to India, and our Tell Me Something Good takes us to Long Beach, Cali. Stay tuned.
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20: Let's discuss my global pet news picks for the week. 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
20: India is grappling with a severe stray dog crisis driven by over 60 million free-roaming dogs, poor garbage management, and widespread pet abandonment. This massive population fuels severe public health concerns, most notably millions of dog bites annually, and India holding a major share of global rabies deaths. Managing the crisis is legally constrained under the animal birth control rules. Culling is constitutional, making sterilization and vaccination the only permitted solutions. However, Municipal corporations struggle to scale these programs due to severe funding shortages, corruption, and a severe lack of adequate shelter infrastructure. The situation sparks intense societal friction and legal ambiguity. While the Indian Supreme Court previously ordered mass sterilization and return protocols, conflicting judicial directives and violent dog attacks have led to localized debates over street feeding bans and the massive relocation of strays. Well, we're continuing our conversation with Michigan State University's veterinarian, Dr. Bailey Bram, about maintaining pet skin in the summer months. Well, we know that natural bodies of water often contain parasites and other pathogens like Leptospira or fungal spores. Can these organisms cause primary skin infections or enter through small existing microtears in the skin while a dog swims?
17: Yes, this is a risk, especially in fresh bodies of water. So things like lepto can enter through tears in the skin, just as you said, and potentially cause systemic disease, so affecting things like the liver and kidneys. We worry about it more in smaller stagnant bodies of water, similar to the cyanobacteria, and it can occur even in bodies of water that are really small, like a puddle. We also can see it in ponds and small lakes. So generally, it's recommended to avoid those types of water and especially to avoid the pet drinking from them. There are also vaccines that are available for lepto. So that's something that it's worth speaking with your pet's veterinarian to see if it would be appropriate for your pet if they might have risk factors.
20: One of the things that I always have a tendency to do, especially since I moved here and myself and the dogs were plagued with fleas, and I found myself having to bathe them more because the product I was using wasn't really cutting it like it did before when I lived in my old house. So I added some natural remedies, natural sprays and a natural flea collar, and it helped a lot. But I also bathed my dogs a lot more. And it reminded me of these dogs that swim all the time because many owners are a little bit unsure of whether they need to shampoo their dog after every swim. So from a veterinary dermatologist perspective, what's the ideal post-swim cleaning routine to remove pool chemicals or salt or lake microbes without stripping the skin's natural oil and really affecting this barrier?
17: That's going to depend a little bit on the individual situation because it is going to vary somewhat based on the dog's breed, any other skin conditions, as well as how often they're swimming and in what types of water sources they might be swimming in. You're right that shampooing, washing the skin and the hair can carry some risk of stripping some of those natural moisturizers that are present already in a dog's skin and hair coat. Most dog shampoos nowadays do contain a lot of conditioners, similar to like a 2-in-1 shampoo conditioner that a person might use. And so ultimately, a lot of times that risk of stripping the moisturizing factors is not much greater than what we would worry about in a person that's washing their hair and conditioning it. Though, just like in people, animals may have different hair textures that might respond differently to individual products. So if a dog is swimming infrequently, bathing afterwards is probably a good idea. But if a dog is swimming daily, then it's not going to be practical or possibly a good idea to do a full bath after each time.
20: Maybe just really give them a good rinse and try to rinse it off and maybe 3 times a week bathe the dog. What do you think?
17: Yeah, I think that would probably be a good idea. If they're swimming in salt water, I would probably try to rinse them with fresh water after each time. With chlorinated swimming pools, I would worry about it a little bit less just because we're not worried about those pathogens. It's just the drying factor of the chlorine.
20: I guess in that case, you'd probably ask your veterinarian for a good conditioning shampoo and maybe a leave-in conditioner. Are there dietary supplements that can strengthen that skin barrier?
17: There are some dietary supplements as well as topical conditioners that are targeting that. In general, when you are trying to supplement the skin barrier, most of the time we're using the natural oils that are already supposed to be there and just trying to boost those. So one of the things that in terms of dietary supplements that you can do is offer omega-6 fatty acids. Omega-6 fatty acids are the type of fatty acid that's commonly found from plants, like in corn oil. And it helps to build ceramides, which are one of the components of that lipid barrier that is so important for the skin. And the one concern with that is that the omega-6 fatty acids can potentially be pro-inflammatory if they're out of balance with your omega-3 fatty acids. So usually when we're recommending an omega-6 fatty acid, we're also going to consider an omega-3 fatty acid, which would be like a fish oil supplement. And they do now make topical supplements for ceramides and omega-6 fatty acids that are available as spot-ons, sprays, leave-in conditioners, and even a collar.
16: Oh, interesting. You know, there's a commercial that's on the internet. I see it with a doctor down in Arizona, and I've never seen the whole video, but I'm wondering, it sounds like he puts coconut oil on the dogs to protect that skin barrier. And I'm fascinated because I've really never thought about the skin barrier and what that entails. Can you put like coconut oil on your dog?
17: Generally, when we are thinking about putting oils onto the dog, we think about, just like we do for our face, whether something's comedogenic or non-comedogenic, meaning whether or not it could potentially lead to the formation of blackheads. And so coconut oil is comedogenic, meaning that it can potentially plug up your pores. And it's also not terribly similar to the texture, for lack of a better term, of the oils on their skin. So if you were going to supplement with a topical oil that you wanted to try to kind of help boost that skin barrier, I actually would go with jojoba oil, which is a little bit more similar to the natural texture of your sebum, which is that oil layer that you have on your skin.
16: Dr. Belli, thank you so much for appearing on the Pet Buzz today. Can you share a website where we can learn more about you and particularly this issue?
17: Well, I have to say that there's not a ton of great resources out there for this information, just because it is something that we don't have a lot of data on. But if you are interested in learning more about the cyanobacteria, the blue-green algae, or if you're interested in learning more about leptospirosis, the Cornell University has a great website for that I can share with Charlotte to put online.
16: Awesome. Well, just to remind you, I was discussing how best to take care of your pet skin during the summer months, especially when you have a water-loving dog. I love a good human interest story featuring pets and their people. What about you? Loving protection.
6: And that's like,
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22: News of the day got you down? No worries. 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
23: This is a necessity, like air and oxygen.
24: Tell me something good.
16: Jake Woodruff, a talented musician and an artist who famously appeared on Netflix Love on the Spectrum, attended a Bob's from Skechers adoption event hosted by the Lovejoy Foundation. Jake had absolutely no intention of leaving with the pet that day. However, everything changed the moment he locked eyes with a shelter dog named Pablo. Jake instantly felt a wave of calm, gentle energy from the pup and knew they shared an undeniable connection. He decided to take a leap of faith and bring Pablo home. Fast forward nearly 2 years later, and the duo has become completely inseparable. For Jake, who is autistic, Paulo has stepped into a far greater role than just a standard family pet. Pablo's playful, loving, and steady presence has acted as a natural anchor for Jake's daily life. The pup helps ease his everyday anxiety, actively encourages social interactions with neighbors, and brings a sense of playful balance to his routine. Jake shared that growing up, he felt immense pressure to repress parts of his true personality just to fit in with society. Pablo's judgment-free companionship changed all of that, allowing Jake to truly loosen up and remain present in the moment. Today, Jake credits his loyal furry best friend with permanently raising his baseline happiness and giving him the profound comfort, confidence, and the joy he always needed. Now that story.

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5: The ceasefire is over. I'm Daria Albinger, Fox News. That from President Trump as the U.S. and Iran continue to carry out retaliatory strikes on each other.
6: No reports thus far as to any potential attacks in the Strait of Hormuz today, although there is new escalation amid new threats today issued by both sides. The supreme leader in Iran issuing his first written statement that avenging his late father must take place. And according to a Wall Street Journal report, Israel shared intelligence with the U.S. that it said indicated a fresh Iranian plan to kill President Trump. Trump says that orders have already been given threatening Iranian decimation if Iran were to carry out such a plan, writing in part, quote, 1,000 missiles are locked and loaded and aimed at the Islamic Republic of Iran with thousands of more to immediately follow should the Iranian government act on its threat.
5: Fox's Alex Hogan in Washington. The Pentagon's released some new footage of what appears to be a mysterious star-shaped object.
7: One of the videos was captured just last year by the U.S. Pacific Command. The footage was taken on January 1st over the Yellow Sea, and it shows an unidentified object that looks like a six-point star. President Trump has demanded transparency regarding unidentified flying objects, aerial phenomena, and alien life. But the Pentagon has previously said they found no evidence of aliens or extraterrestrial intelligence. They've suggested other reasons for these unresolved cases, including lack of sufficient data. They say the private sector is welcome to provide

0: The Car Doctor.
1: My definition of a tune-up, if I could define it in the dictionary, would be whatever it takes to make the vehicle run as it came out of the factory.
2: It just occurred to me, does that have a fuel filter or is that in the gas tank?
1: Fuel filter will be in the pump on the tank.
0: Welcome to the radio home of Ron and Anian, The Car Doctor. Since 1991, this is where car owners the world over turn to for their definitive opinion on automotive repair. If your mechanic's giving you a busy signal, pick up the phone and call in. The garage doors are open.
3: But I am here to take your calls at 855-560-9900.
0: And now, here's Ronnie.
1: I just want to say thank you, everybody, for joining us this week. It's great to be here with all of you. Busy week in the shop, as all of you were preparing to get away for 4th of July. I kept wanting to do a reel this week up on Instagram, and I failed to do it. We were just so busy, we couldn't get to it. And by now, well, I guess it's too late. You're already where you were supposed to be. You're already where you're going, so you got there. I want to point out, though, that do you know where your wheel lock key is? And this one's for Andy at the gym. Andy was telling me the story about his buddy who had a BMW that got a flat after the car was in a pretty severe accident. It was a stolen recovery, actually. I'm sorry. And, you know, he got a flat a couple of weeks later, last weekend. And when they went looking for the wheel lock key to change the spare tire over, he didn't have the wheel lock key. It wasn't in the vehicle. And he had to stay where he was down in Maryland. And it just became a real mishigas, as mom would say. So, you know, just make sure, look at your lug nuts, right? If you've got four lug nuts, a five lug wheel, if you've got four lug nuts and one of them looks kind of funny, like it's got a little etched top, that's a wheel lock. Make sure you know where the wheel lock key is in your car before you travel out on the road much further, and know where it is and keep it in the same spot. And when you're getting your car back from the repair shop, always check to make sure they put it in that spot. You know, we avoid that problem at the shop. We've got our own system. We will tell somebody, hey, Tom, here's your wheel lock key. I'll hand it to you. I'll say, hey, this is where we found it. Put it back there. We put a note in the file. But just to know where that wheel lock key is, I felt Andy's frustration. I can imagine his friend's frustration not knowing where that wheel lock key is. He had to stay overnight in a hotel because the dealership wasn't open until Monday morning. So we lost a day's pay and had aggravation. Nothing worse. So just be aware. Where is your wheel lock key? It's so simple and so important. Hey, let's kick the garage doors open this hour. Let's go over to Gil in Tucson, Arizona. Gil, I have to ask, because I think New Jersey had to be hotter than Arizona this week. It was 103 here in New Jersey part of the day yesterday or the day before. How hot was it in Arizona?
4: Well, Ron, we were cooler than you were. We actually had a cooling trend. I don't think it got over 100 this week.
1: Well, now
4: I think you are correct.
1: Geez, I feel so much better, maybe. I'm not sure, you know. And you know, I've got to tell you, I thought of Arizona because I have friends that live in Arizona and New Mexico, and they always say, well, you know, it's a drier heat. I don't care. 100 degrees is still 100 degrees. It's hot, brother. So
4: I agree. It's hot.
1: Yep.
4: Any way you look at it.
1: Yep.
4: Hey, also, a real mishigas. What in the world is that? That's a new term. I've never heard it before.
1: Mishigas? That was my mom. You know, I don't know where she... Listen, my mother was the only Armenian woman I ever met that could speak Yiddish. I think it was Yiddish. I'm not sure where she got it from. But she didn't argue with mom. You know, it was... mom was 4'10". And, it just... I don't know who I wanted to face more, all right? If I got in trouble around town and all the cops knew me because I was the kid out there with hot rods, they'd refer me to the police lieutenant. The police lieutenant would call me up and say, well, you know, you can come here. I'll talk to you at headquarters. Do you want to go home and see your mother? I said, I'll come. I'll see you at headquarters. What time are you going to be there? Till you didn't want to face mom. You just didn't, brother, because she was fiery. So
4: I love it.
1: How can I help you today, sir?
4: Well, anyway, enjoy your show, and it was a pleasure talking to Tom. And also, thank you for the T-shirt. I will wear it proudly here in Tucson.
1: Oh, in good health, sir. We're happy to give it to you. We're giving away T-shirts this hour, by the way, for everybody listening in.
4: Yeah.
1: All you got to do is call in. What's on your mind?
4: My question is this, Ron. I'm in the market for a new truck, and basically it's come down to which car company has got the least fewest problems in their engines. It's basically come down to Ford F-150, half-ton 4x4. I want to tow probably no more than 4,000 to 5,000 pounds. So I was considering both the 2.7 EcoBoost, Turbo EcoBoost, and the 5.0 Coyote. And I'll tell you what I've done. I've actually read too much on the internet about the EcoBoost, and sometimes all you hear is the horror stories. But I wanted to have your opinion on which engine would you choose, the naturally aspirated 5.0 or the 2.7? And is the 2.7, do you think, a reliable motor?
1: I think they're probably both more reliable than they used to be. And I'll tell you why. Because they've both had so many problems. They've both been extensively looked at by Ford Engineering and had so many corrections to them.
4: Yeah.
1: Me, myself, and I'm not trying to be old school or old fashioned, I will take naturally aspirated over turbocharged, and I'll tell you why. If I'm keeping the truck short term, 3 years, turbos are great. They're a lot of fun. Yeah. That boost, it kicks in, it takes off, it's got horsepower, etc.
4: Yeah.
1: If I'm keeping that truck 10 years, in year 7, when the turbo fails at 150,000 miles, am I really ready to put 4 or 5 grand into it to repair it? That naturally aspirated engine doesn't have that. Now the turbo motor does give me more bang for the buck in terms of fuel economy. I don't worry about fuel economy. I don't travel far. It's not part of my agenda. But I would probably choose the 5.0. Now, before I close this out, the other comment I want to throw at you is, if you can find one, I think in the world of GM, a 6.6 liter.
4: Yeah.
1: No active fuel management, no turbo, almost 400 cubic inches, big truck, 2,500.
4: Yeah.
1: Right? You know, if you can find a 2 or 3 year old 6.6 with the 6-speed trans,
4: yeah,
1: great truck, not a lot of problems.
4: All right, well, yeah, the inner child in me wants the turbo, but the senior citizen in me does get the 5.0.
1: Well, listen, that's a different question. Let me change my. Okay, I got my other shirt on. Yes, my son, how can I help you? What is it that I can do for you, my child? You know, listen, you know, there's an old expression, right? Life's too short, buy the Camaro. Life's too short, get the turbo. Get the turbo, put the extended warranty on it, do your oil changes, live a little.
4: Yeah,
1: all right?
4: Well, I have to agree with you, though. I just wanted to hear it from a pro.
1: You know?
4: I've got a 5.0 lined up. I was actually looking at the Hurricane engine until I started reading about those, and then the 5.7 Hemi's got that torque, e-torque now. So anyway, well, I think you answered my question for me, Ron. I'm going to go the 5.0, and I'm just interested in reliability and get me from point A
1: to point B.
4: Yes, sir. Safe. And without headaches.
1: And listen, we could always do what we did. You know, listen, I lived through the end of the muscle car era, and I remember when the 73s and the 74s came out, and they had all smog pumps, and they had no horsepower, and a vacuum cleaner had more horsepower than a Chevrolet big block at the time. We said, hey, if it don't go, chrome it. You can put wheels and tires on it. So, you know, if you don't think it's fast enough, just put a lot of chrome and bling on it, and you'll be thrilled. So, Gil, T-shirt's coming your way, my friend. And remember,
4: hey, I appreciate it. Thank you so much, Ron.
1: You're very welcome. Everything is Mishigas. 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

0: Need advice on how to maintain that classic GTO? Ron is the guy. 855-560-9900. Here's Ron.
1: Hey, let's go to Joe in Iowa. Joe, how can I help you today? You and your 94 Mazda, what's going on?
2: Yep, I have two vehicles I want to ask you about, Ron.
1: Sure.
2: The 94 Mazda, it's my kid's truck, and he was driving it here 3 weeks ago, and he drove to the gas station, got fuel, and couldn't get it restarted. So I told him, I said, well, it would crank and everything, it wouldn't fire. I said, well, go get a ride home. We could take him home and get some ether and stuff, and told him to put it in the throttle body, a squirt of it, a couple squirts, and see if it fires. Well, it didn't spark or anything. He said it didn't pop or anything.
1: Okay.
2: So I figured it's an electrical issue. And I haven't looked at it. I mean, I did glance at it and look it over one day, and I haven't done anything with it because we had some other things going on. But, you know, I'm just kind of wondering. I started looking at a manual today, and I'm wondering about the ignition control module and how often do those go bad.
1: Well, keep in mind now, before you go further, 94, 2004, 2014, what are we, 40? No, we're 30 years old, right? We're 32 years old.
2: Oh, yeah.
1: So how often do things fail? Kind of goes out the window, right?
2: Mm-hmm.
1: The other question will become parts availability, just to keep this real. Are we going to be able to find a good quality aftermarket replacement ignition module? Heck, we couldn't find good quality aftermarket replacement ignition modules 20 years ago. So, you know, what does Mazda have available? And for that matter, you know, and I'm trying to remember, this is a B2300 truck, Joe?
2: 3000.
1: Okay, yes. Same thing.
2: Yep.
1: You know,
2: mm-hmm.
1: Where is the module? Is the module inside the distributor?
2: It's a remote mounted module.
1: Okay. So can we get a wiring diagram? Do we have power? Do we have ground? How much rust is on this truck? And I know that's a weird question.
2: Yeah, you know, it's got some rust and things on it. But, I mean, when I looked at, like, where the module's at, it looked pretty decent up there, you know.
1: Right. But keep in mind, you know, are we missing a body ground somewhere? And, you know, is there something that's preventing a control module from functioning correctly?
2: Mm-hmm.
1: And do we have spark? You know, you're going on the assumption, or you know for a fact it does not have spark.
2: Well, a few days later, I went over and I thought I'd crank it myself and see what it's going to do. Well, it fired up, and it started running and stuff, but it's running pretty sour. It's running like the mass airflow sensors or something is not working, you know, correctly.
1: Right.
2: It was idling high. It didn't, I think if I remember right, it was idling high. It didn't want to idle back down and stuff like that. And I told him, too, when he, that day it wouldn't start, I said, take some, you know, mass airflow sensor off and clean the sensor. And he said he cleaned it there. Where it was broke down, and that didn't seem to help either. You know,
1: let's do this, Joe. This is a 3 liter, correct? This is a 3 liter Ford motor.
2: Yeah.
1: All right. So the ignition module is mounted on the fender well, and it's a Ford engine, right? It's got a Ford distributor in it.
2: Well, I imagine it is.
1: Yeah.
2: I mean,
1: first thing I want you to do is pull a fuel sample. Because it's just too weird that you put fuel in it and it wouldn't start. I don't think it's a fuel issue. You know, my question would be, how low was the tank when he went in to get gas? Was it on E? Was it at a half a tank? You know, how fast did the fuel get to the front of the engine if it is contaminated? You know, all those thoughts go through my head. But I want to eliminate, you know, what's good? Tell me what's good. I'll tell you what's bad. I just want to know, does it have contaminated fuel in it, all right?
2: Uh-huh. That was my first thought, that it was running kind of, he said it was kind of running kind of sour at some point before then. I said, well, you know, I said, fill it up with premium, you know, is what I told him. And that's what he did. He went, and I don't think it was empty at the time he filled it. Actually, it broke down at the gas station.
1: Right.
2: It broke down.
1: So I don't think so, Joe, but it's simple enough because there should be a pressure relief port to tap into and pull a fuel sample out of that and just see what that is. So that's number one. Number two, did we pull a spark plug wire off and using a spark tester check to see if we have spark?
2: And, you know, at the time I didn't, but when I started it later, I figured, you know, it's got to have a spark because it was running at that time, but running pretty bad.
1: Right.
2: You know,
1: well, when it didn't run, did we check it for spark?
2: Didn't check it at that time.
1: Okay.
2: At that time.
1: So right now it's running, but it runs poorly.
2: He hasn't drove it or anything. It's all right. It's second truck,
1: let's do a fuel sample. All right. Mm-hmm. Because maybe there's more than one problem. Let's do a fuel sample. Let's pull the distributor cap off. Mm-hmm. Is there any oil inside the distributor body?
2: Yeah, see, I didn't pull the distributor cap.
1: Okay.
2: Yet.
1: And then let's look at the base of the inside the distributor. There's going to be a Hall effect or stator switch, it was called. It's encased in black or white rubber. All right. Is that gummy and soft? Is the stator falling apart? Just something to look for. Would not be completely uncommon. All right. And then if we can get this to go into a failure mode, does this have spark when it dies? There may be multiple problems. It's 32 years old. All right.
2: Yeah.
1: I got 2 minutes left. What's your second question?
2: Well, the second one is a 2014 Nissan Titan, and it's got an issue where it'll start sometimes and it won't. It cranks all the time, but it'll click, and I don't know if it's a relay clicking, but we thought we'd go ahead and I said, well, let's pull the relay out and check, maybe change the relay. We pulled the relay out, kind of cracked it, which wasn't good, and I've tried and tried. I've looked and looked and looked trying to find a relay, and what a pain in the neck this has been. But I can type in Google the numbers off the relay, but it's a Panasonic relay, NAIS, and they have a 3-digit prefix on the end. I haven't been able to find out what those mean. I think it's a Nissan exclusive. It's an H78, and don't know what.
1: Well, Joe, can I ask you, why are you not just going to Nissan and buying a relay?
2: We tried that too, and I've talked to several parts guys from Nissan coming up with different relays, and the first one we got, don't believe it's the right one, but I've talked to some different ones, and they have like a recall relay, and it's like you can't figure out what the heck.
1: Okay, so here, let's back up before the clock gets me. If you give the Nissan dealer the last eight digits of the VIN, mm-hmm. and then give him the part number of the relay in your hand, they can't look up the relay?
2: Yeah, apparently not when we went to the one dealer.
1: Okay, you know, find another dealer, Joe. All right?
2: Yeah.
1: I've never seen a case where if I give them a part number, if I give them an engineering number, they can't cross-reference it and come up with the same. Now, maybe you don't have a starter relay in your hand. Although, you know, I'm assuming you do because it clicked and you pulled it out and now it doesn't click anymore. So it sounds like you're headed in the right direction. But positive identification, listen, if they've got that big a problem finding it, you're not going to find it. You've got to find a dealer, a parts department that knows what they're doing, that's got a better understanding of it. If you have to, text them a picture of where it's located in the fuse box. But let's identify the relay before we possibly buy the wrong thing. I'm Ron Ananey in the Car Doctor. Quinn Trimmer Motorsports Racing is coming up next. We'll be back right after this.
3: 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One number, two ways to have your voice heard.
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0: Fox News. I'm Carmen Roberts. High-level talks in Oman today between Iran and Middle East negotiators as President Trump demands Tehran respond about the Strait of Hormuz.
1: Both Washington and Tehran trading new threats today. The administration says it set a deadline of today for Iran to reopen the critical waterway and for to cease any attacks on ships in the Strait of Hormuz.
0: Fox's Alex Hogan. Missouri flash floods claim a life. It came after an extensive search. Crews found the body of a woman today who was swept away as floods tore through Crawford County on Friday. More flooding is expected.
2: There's been so much rain across this area. Any additional rainfall will cause flooding. And it's a large area that we're worried about. Major cities like Indianapolis, Louisville, down towards Nashville, maybe even towards Atlanta. All spots where you can see some really heavy rainfall.
0: Fox's Adam Klotz. 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
3: Waves of scattered storms continue into our Sunday. Now, some of these storms could be dropping an additional 1 to 2 inches of rainfall. I'm meteorologist Belle Oliver in the WVLT First Alert Weather Center.
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0: You know, a couple of weeks ago, we talked to, well, it was probably more like 2 months ago, we talked to Quinn Trimmer, Trimmer Motorsports, and we thought it would be a fun time to get back to him. You know, 4th of July weekend, big part of America, and, you know, here we are celebrating our 250th anniversary, and we thought we'd sit down and talk to Quinn and see what's new as they've been racing down there at Wall Stadium. Mr. Trimmer, welcome back, sir.
1: How you doing? Good to be back. Talk to you guys.
0: Look at this, right? You're like, now you're a professional race car driver and you're a professional radio star. You have two careers going on at the same time.
1: Great to be here. Thanks for having me again.
0: Well, you know, it's always a pleasure. Listen, we love what you guys do, and we're excited to have you with us. Since the last time we talked, you've been down to Wall Stadium a couple of times. You know, I think the last time we talked, you were back in the pack, right? You were seventh or eighth or something in the standings?
1: Yeah, we were somewhere in the middle of the field. We weren't too high up in points. We didn't have a bad finish, don't get me wrong, but we certainly were fighting some gremlins on the car that were preventing it from turning.
0: Right.
1: Which is something we struggled with all of 2025.
0: So where are you now? I mean, I understand the weather hasn't been great, and you know, you continue to have some issues, but... You know, you've raced a couple of times now. What were the races like? What's going on with the car?
1: Yeah, so, you know, after the finish that we had in the opening night with the car not wanting to turn really good in the middle of the corner, we really had to get after it in the shop. And we had a 100-lap race almost a week after we had our interview. The first time, and we were coming out pretty strong. We still had a bit of an issue with the car turning. But we started to fix it, so we qualified second in that race, which was a great starting spot. But we went for a little extra adjustment because I thought the car could use a little bit more. We failed pre-race inspection because we had lowered our ride height just a little too much. So we started from the back of the pack, but coming from the back of the pack, avoiding some wrecks, saving our tires, and just keeping a consistent pace, we ended up working our way up to fifth place, and that's where we ended up. So that's a pretty dang good finish.
0: That's got to be tough, right? You work all week, and you know, you get the car all set up, and just one little quarter turn of an adjustment too far, and all of a sudden you're at the back of the pack, and they say, "Hey, that's too much. You can't do that." I can imagine.
1: Bittersweet.
0: Yeah, it has to be,
1: because you know that adjustment's going to be good. You know it's helping the car out. It's just too little, too late, right?
0: I wonder why. You know, too low is, you know, everybody could go that low if they wanted to, right? Is it just a matter of they're trying to keep you guys, you know, in similar cars? Do you think, or is it a safety thing? Is there a reason why that, you know, too low of a ride height is a problem? Did they mention it?
1: I'm sure there's a few reasons for it. Primarily, I'm almost certain it's for performance reasons. You know, the lower the car gets, you can kind of do a couple things with the adjustments that are going to pick up some speed. The other thing is, you know, these cars are traveling pretty far going in the corners, to the point where you see some of these modified cars, they're smacking the track with their belly pan going through the corner.
0: Right.
1: So whether it be for pavement preservation or for performance, I'm figuring it's more the latter.
0: Quinn, for everybody's, refresh everybody's memory, you're driving what kind of a car?
1: Yeah, so I'm driving a Sportsman Modified, which is like it's a stock car with open wheels and a big 350 Chevy motor.
0: And I believe it does 100, 110 down the straight.
1: That's right. We're getting up pretty quick down those straightaways, going about 90 through the corners.
0: And how big of a track? How big's the oval?
1: It's only a third of a mile, and it's shaped like a paperclip.
0: So is the car sideways half the time?
1: I mean, for what it's worth, you want it to be a little sideways, right? The saying is loose is fast. So when I say loose, I'm talking about oversteer. So when that back end's kicking out just a little bit to the point where it's handling, then that's pretty quick. You don't want to be too much in the wheel, for lack of a better word. So it's pretty sideways, pretty much a good portion of the corner if you're going fast enough.
0: So the first race you finished fifth that you had after, or was that the opener? No, the opener you finished fifth.
1: I think the opener we finished sixth, actually.
0: Okay.
1: So we went from a sixth place and then a fifth and a fifth.
0: And then you had another one after that. The second race was a 25-lapper. And you qualified second again, right?
1: Mm-hmm. Yep, so very much similar to the 100-lapper. We came out, qualified second, really strong. We had finally kind of figured out what that issue was, and we wanted to give it just a little bit of an extra turn, and we went a little too far. So we started second, started battling on the top side, because we started on the outside of the track. So cars on my inside, my left, for if you're looking at the track straight, but we were on the outside, and what that does is it tears up the tires a little bit too much, heats up that right rear. When you lose grip in that tire because it gets too hot, you end up trailing back a little bit. So we were fighting pretty good, had to fall back into fifth, but another top five, not a bad finish.
0: So, no, not at all. Out of curiosity, go back to the 100-lap race. Do you change tires in that race, or you get through the whole race on one set of tires?
1: No, we'll get through the whole race on one set of tires. We started using a different compound, a different manufacturer of tires this season, specifically at Wall Stadium. And that manufacturer, these tires seem to last a whole lot longer and keep some good speed throughout the race. So fortunately, that tire change allowed us to make that long of a stretch. In the past, we've only done 50s, maybe 75s on occasion.
0: And then you've had to come in and change tires.
1: No, not at all. So at that point, those races, unfortunately, come down to savings. Because those tires fall off at about 25 laps, the old compound, you would have to really take it easy and kind of slow yourself down to make sure that you weren't tearing the rubber off of them.
0: Gotcha. So you had the 25-lapper. You finished in the top five. What'd you guys learn out of this? Maybe just, is there a point where you're going to leave the car alone? Is it, enough is good and leave it be?
1: So not technically, right? So we want to get into a sort of a baseline, right, where we can unload the car every week, and we're generally on pace. The handling's working in our favor to the point where all we need to do is make minor tweaks every week to chase after the track, whether it's rubbered up, whether, it rains during the week and there's no rubber on the track, it's hot out, if it's cold out, all these things, even if the sun's on turns one and two and there's shade on three and four, you got to make minor adjustments to chase after those sorts of things. But if we can get to a good baseline where we feel confident, and that's where we're kind of at right now, that's ideal.
0: Rubbered up, explain that term to us, Quinn.
1: Yeah, sure. So when the modifieds and the sportsman modifieds go out on track, even, legend cars, factory stocks, four cylinders, they all have different tires that have a bunch of, obviously they're made of rubber, some slicker than others. But as those tires get hot on the track, that rubber melts off and kind of sticks into the pavement and makes kind of a rubber surface, if you will. So when you're racing on that, if it gets, really hot out and the track's getting hot, that rubber surface gets pretty sticky and you get a lot of traction there. You can get too hot and that rubber actually becomes like a liquid. It gets kind of slick. And you got times where the track's cold, maybe during the months like October, where that rubber gets really grippy because it's at that medium heat. So you've got to think about what rubber does when it gets hot versus when it gets cold, because we're basically driving on the rubber more than we're driving on the pavement.
0: Wow. I never would have thought that tire peeling apart, that's got to be an issue. So you're going into the July 11th race now. You've got two top fives. You think you've got the car handling right. Where do you think you're going to finish? What are your hopes?
1: Well, look, I'm hoping to finish, somewhere in that top five again. Obviously, I'm aiming for that checkered flag. If we can figure out, I think we're at that baseline now. We kind of have a good set of information on setups. So we're just waiting to get out there and try it out. The weather's not been too kind to us, but I'm really hoping that we can get into that top three, maybe push those finishes up, and maybe with a little bit of luck and a good qualifying run, we can get that thing up front for the checkered.
0: Quinn, does the track change season to season, race to race? Do you have to constantly tune and adjust the car? Are you doing it because the track has got tire, rubbered up, as you say? Or is it that the track changes, the car settles? What makes the car where you're always adjusting things every race, every season?
1: Well, yeah, it's definitely race to race more so than season to season. But there's a whole bunch of factors. I don't want to talk too long about it. But, even if the pavement gets torn up, just so many cars hitting it, that's why you see some tracks do repavements. And if the track had some rain hit it, then all that rubber, a lot of it that's stuck in those pavement cracks can get washed out, and that surface will behave completely differently. And also, if you get any contact during the season, and maybe bumps, you bump a tire with somebody and it bends a rod just ever so slightly and you don't catch it, you got to adjust the geometry to make up for that difference. And, everything's made of metal. And as we know, metal gives if you hit it hard enough.
0: Right. So
1: There's plenty of ways that you gotta account for those things to make sure the car's handling it.
0: You guys have a lot to deal with. Quinn, we're going to go. Is there a place the listeners can keep up with you, Facebook or social media or something? What do you got?
1: Yeah, absolutely. So on Facebook, we're at Quinn Trimmer Racing, and on TikTok and Instagram, it's Trimmer Motorsports, one word.
0: Cool beans.
1: Thank you, Ron.
0: You're welcome. Say hi to Dad. I'm Ron Ananey in the Car Doctor. We're back right after this.

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0: Welcome back. I think of Quinn Trimmer and battling around that third mile track down there at Wolf Stadium at 100 plus miles an hour. wheel to wheel, just inches away from each other. And one of the things we haven't talked to him about yet, and maybe I'll try to bring it up next time. What does it feel like? Because it's got to be on your mind. If the guy next to you screws up, he's going to take you out, and you're in the accident as well. So it's got to be a little hair raising. And I guess that's racing, right? Rubbing is racing, as the saying goes. Let's do some mail. Here's the shortest email question I think I've ever gotten. I'm going to do my best to answer it. I don't know where this is going to go. Hey, Ron, think you have talked about Subaru head gasket problems, but how about the engine oil leakage? Another $4,000 repair, Rich. Rich, I need more than that. What year, make, model, how many miles are on it? Subarus in general, in this mechanic's opinion, get to be expensive as they get older. And they do. They're just one of the higher maintenance required vehicles, especially if you do it by the book. And if you do it real world, it gets even worse. At 60,000 miles on a typical Subaru, you're doing spark plugs on most of them. You're doing all the driveline fluids. You're doing fuel system cleaning. You're spending a grand. You're spending $1,200, $1,300, depending on what, and then at that mileage too, it always seems like it hits where it's brakes and it's tires. And high mileage vehicle, high maintenance vehicle, rather. And I'm not saying it's a bad vehicle. Just know what you're getting. Now, you're talking about engine oil leaks. Well, are we talking about 200,000-mile Subaru engine oil leaks? Heck, at 200,000 miles, you owe it an engine reseal. And, part of the way I look at it is be fortunate it's fairly easy to pull the engine out, and I wouldn't do it any other way than to reseal the entire engine. You take a 100,000 to 150,000-mile and up engine of anything, any brand, any manufacturer, and you go to reseal it. Change a rear main seal. If that rear main seal is rock hard, then every seal in that engine is rock hard. And when do they start leaking? Not a common practice. Subaru is one of the car companies, though, that does it. And I got to tell you, I think it's right. I don't know if we can look at, it's $4,000. Something I said right here on this radio show 20 years ago. Was it really 20 years ago? God, I've been doing this a long time. But I said it 20 years ago. It's not what it's going to cost you. It's what it's going to cost you to replace. We have seen repair bills and estimates and the cost of repairing a vehicle climb dramatically in the last 7 or 8 years. And I guess we could blame it on COVID, and I guess we could blame it on economic times. But it really traces back to the price of the replacement vehicle. The price of the replacement vehicle goes up. The price of repairing that vehicle goes up. In 1972, when dirt was invented and I was a young kid, I was doing water pumps in the bay for Billy at the Texaco. One of my first jobs, I was doing small block Chevy water pumps. A small block Chevy water pump in 1972 was about $259 and $289 if it had a thermostat. It was a little bit more. It was under $300, though. Water pump, thermostat, and I probably threw in an oil change. Now, you fast forward that. Where are we? 50 years later? 50-something years later, and look at how much a water pump costs on anything. And small block Chevys may be long gone, but the engines of today that have replaced it are even more expensive. But aren't they relative to the replacement cost or value of that vehicle? Put a water pump on an LSGM anything, right? And service it and do hoses like we did on that small block water pump replacement so many years ago. It was radiator hoses, water pump, thermostat, and a coolant exchange. Do the same job on a regular Silverado Chevy pickup. It'll be $1,500, $2,000 by the time you're done. Special coolant, fancy hoses, hoses that inter-tee and go into other hoses. So is $4,000 to reseal the engine on a Subaru that bad? I don't know. Is it an 8, 9, 10-year-old Subi, which is typically around the time frame that this happens? Is it a higher mileage Subaru? I've seen some Subarus, they'll go 150, maybe 200,000 miles, and they start to leak oil. They're allowed to leak oil, Rich. Unless you've got a specific case and a specific example of, it's this particular model and we see it all the time. I think we have to look at, you can't take it out of perspective. You can't take it and say, why does it leak oil? I don't know. How old is it? How many miles does it have on it? How has it been used? What sort of maintenance has been done to it? Because that all comes back to it. Do I think it's worth $4,000? I think it's cheaper than replacing the car. And that's the bottom line. 855-560-9900. I'm Ron Nene and the Car Doctor. I'll be back right after this to wrap it up. Don't go anywhere.

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1: Administration proposed on Thursday to end a government requirement for manual brake pedals in self-driving vehicles. Now, there's got to be some insanity here that if it's a self-driving vehicle and nobody's ever going to sit in it, why do we put a brake pedal in it in the first place? So my question becomes, I'd like to see the inside of this car. A, is there a seat for a driver not to sit in? And B, is there a steering wheel for them to not hang on to? So, and then C, my last question or comment would be, if a self-driving car became a runaway, how would you stop it? Is there a button you push? Is there a plug you pull? I'd have to know more about it, but I just thought it was kind of humorous that we're going to drop brake pedals out of self-driving vehicles. So if you're sitting in the back, there'll be no way for you to do a manual override and stop the car. I won't be sitting in one anytime soon, I can guarantee you that, because that just makes no sense to me. I want to point out next week's show, also, besides doing our T-shirt giveaway both hours, Quinn Trimmer will be joining us, Trimmer Motorsports. He was the young man. He's doing racing down there, Wall Township, in the Sportsman's Modified. We're going to be talking to Quinn. He's going to give us an update on where he stands in the season. My spies tell me I think he's hovering around second place now in the group standing, so he's zooming up the ladder. And I'm sure he'll have some great stories to tell us about pounding around the track. We're going to be looking forward to that. And also,
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3: Floods turned deadly. I'm Carmen Roberts, Fox News. Search and rescue crews recover the body of a missing Missouri woman who was swept away from her home yesterday as dangerous floodwaters tore through Crawford County. The Missouri State Highway Patrol said the body of Faith Gregory was recovered about a mile from her home after an extensive search. More rain and flooding is expected, with the threat expanding farther south. Fox meteorologist Adam Klotz has more.
4: What a scary situation across Missouri. They saw in some of those communities on the high end as much as a foot of rain. We're still tracking a risk of some flooding as we move through the weekend. Now, that's shifted a little farther off towards the east. We're seeing at least some flooding, flood alerts, flood warnings there across portions of southern Illinois, getting into Kentucky. So really along the Ohio River Valley, those are the areas where that rain is going to continue to come down. We've got a frontal boundary that's just kind of draped across that region. A whole lot of humidity there, and these storms are just one after another after another. When you start to see these storms train, that is when these rainfall totals can start to get really high.
3: Iran's Revolutionary Guard Navy just announced the Strait of Hormuz is closed until further notice and until the U.S. interference in the region stops. And this comes after Iran's Navy said it fired on a ship today trying to travel along an unapproved route in the Strait and was struck by a warning shot. The Navy says no vessels will be permitted to transit the Strait. And GOP Congresswoman Claudia Tenney of New York, who sits on the House Intelligence Committee, told Fox News prior to this,
5: "I don't think that negotiations with them is going to stop this. I think they only understand one thing, and the only reason they're at the table is because we've pretty much decimated their Navy, and we've really taken out a lot of their ability to retaliate, and certainly they have some assets left."
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2: Draws a line in the sand. I'm Daria Albinger, Fox News. Iran's Revolutionary Guard has declared the Strait of Hormuz closed after the latest round of retaliatory strikes between it and the U.S.
3: It appears that act of revenge by Iran was foiled when President Trump attended that NATO summit in Turkey, a country that borders Iran. With the ceasefire over earlier today, Israeli forces stopped a plot of their own. Troops from the IDF's Golani Division spotted Hezbollah fighters bringing anti-tank missiles into a building inside the southern Lebanon buffer zone. The IDF watched the terrorists bring these rounds into the building. They waited until the terrorists were all inside and leveled the building. The IDF said secondary explosions were seen afterwards. Recall last month, Hezbollah fired similar anti-tank rounds at an Israeli Merkava tank, killing all four soldiers inside.
2: Fox's Lucas Tomlinson in Tel Aviv. The Pentagon's released another batch of UAP files, what we used to call UFOs, and this one includes what appears to be a mysterious star-shaped object.
4: One of the videos was captured just last year by the U.S. Pacific Command. The footage was taken on January 1st over the Yellow Sea, and it shows an unidentified object that looks like a six-point star. President Trump has demanded transparency regarding unidentified flying objects, aerial phenomena, and alien life. But the Pentagon has previously said they found no evidence of aliens or extraterrestrial intelligence. They've suggested other reasons for these unresolved cases, including lack of sufficient data. They say the private sector is welcome to provide their own expertise. And in the meantime, they will continue to release new files in the coming weeks on a rolling basis.
2: That's Fox's Madeline Rivera. At the World Cup, Norway and England have gone into extra time. Certainly an exciting match. Right now, it is Norway over England 2-1 with extra time right now. And tonight, Argentina and Switzerland will meet in Kansas City beginning at 9 p.m. America's listening to Fox News.
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